0: resume using a controversial federal tool to check voter eligibility before the November elections. A lower court had blocked the use of the Systematic Alien Verification for Entitlements, or SAVE, program, saying it violates voter privacy and can lead to wrongful voter purges. Voting law experts say that a rule barring systematic voter purges 90 days before an election will likely limit the ruling's impact on the midterms. New polls out this week paint a mixed picture of how people feel about AI. NPR's Windsor Johnston reports the surveys come amid calls from industry leaders to slow development of the rapidly changing technology.
1: A new Reuters Ipsos poll found 73% of Americans worry that AI companies are not doing enough to prevent serious harm. Harvard Medical School psychologist Luana Marquez says those concerns make sense, but people need a way to stay informed about the risks of AI without getting overwhelmed by every warning.
2: I think looking at data in a balanced way, trying to take emotions out, and not drinking out of a fire hose. I think if you're every day and go, what's happening to AI today? You're basically activating that threat in your brain.
1: In a separate Gallup poll, 34 out of 37 countries surveyed said they feel optimistic about AI, but 3 out of 4 Americans told Gallup AI worries them. Windsor Johnston, NPR News.
0: Residents on Hawaii's Big Island are bracing for potentially life-threatening and catastrophic flooding from Hurricane Nolo. The U.S. National Weather Service says tropical storm conditions are expected to begin on land in the evening. Meanwhile, Mexico is still under threat of another Pacific hurricane, Polo. You're listening to NPR News from Washington. Volkswagen says it's recalling 2.86 million Volkswagen and Audi branded vehicles as a precautionary measure over a screw whose failure could cause a loss of steering. The affected vehicles are Volkswagen Tiguan, Touran, Golf, Golf Variant, and Caddy models built between 2013 and 2024, and Audi Q3 models made between 2017 and 2024. A federal judge in Oklahoma handed a win to a Jewish charter school this week. State Impact Oklahoma's Beth Wallace reports this would be the nation's first publicly funded religious school.
3: Earlier this year, a state board rejected the application for Ben Gamla Jewish Charter School, a virtual school providing religious education. The board relied on a 2024 Oklahoma Supreme Court ruling for a similar case with a Catholic school. Now, a judge says that rejection was discriminatory. Rachel Lazar is the president of Americans United for Separation of Church and State, which has joined the case.
4: We're directly funding with taxpayer money religious education and turning government schools into religious government schools.
3: If appealed, the case could wind up before the U.S. Supreme Court, which was split on a similar case last year. For NPR News, I'm Beth Wallace in Tulsa.
0: The robotic spacecraft that failed to rescue an aging NASA telescope has plunged back to Earth less than 3 months after launching. It reentered the atmosphere overnight, bringing the $30 million salvage effort of NASA's Swift Observatory to a close. This is NPR.
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I'm Valerie Kaler. In classical music, sometimes we talk about a fugue. Broadly speaking, it's like a round. One voice sings a tune, another voice comes in with the same tune a bit later. They overlap in a way that makes sense to the ear. And two, three, or four, or more voices interweave in complex but meaningful ways. Which brings us to this.

In the last decade of his life, Johann Sebastian Bach worked on a vast exploration of the fugue, a huge piece he called The Art of the Fugue, seeing just how far a fugue could go. He wrote a simple theme and 14

If that sounded like the viola was not quite finished with the final phrase, that's because the piece itself appears to have been left unfinished. That version for string quartet honors exactly what Bach left on the page, with the final notes played by just the viola and seeming to trail off and leaving the ending unspoken. That was the Contrapuntus 14 from The Art of the Fugue by Bach. The Danish String Quartet performed their own arrangement in concert during the Skinny Atlas Festival in Skinny Atlas, New York.

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2: 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These words haunted the great Finnish composer Jean Sibelius. 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
0: His government name was Aníbal Troilo. But thanks to his tendency to weep openly as he played, this musician earned the affectionate nickname Pichuco, Crybaby. The sound of the bandoneon played by Aníbal Troilo. He was idolized by another great bandoneon player, Astor Piazzolla. Piazzolla joined Troilo's Tango Orchestra when he was just 17 years old. Then, as Piazzolla's own compositions started straying from straight-ahead tango, including elements of jazz and classical, Troilo, Piazzolla's hero, was not happy about that. Although they loved and respected each other, there was a widening chasm between their artistic visions. Things got so tense, Piazzolla quit Troilo's band in 1944. And Troilo was furious, but not for long. He recognized genius when he saw it, and he really admired Piazzolla's ferocious drive. They remained warm friends until Troilo's death in 1975. Piazzolla was heartbroken, and he wrote a four-movement tribute to his former mentor, Aníbal Troilo. Let's go to a concert in Jacksonville Beach, Florida, for selections from that suite. Trio Verado play Zita and Whiskey from Astor Piazzolla's Suite Troiliana.

0: Trio Virado with two movements of Astor Piazzolla's Troiliana Suite. Music written in honor of Piazzolla's mentor and bandoneon role model, Aníbal Pichuco Troilo. That concert at St. Paul's by the Sea Episcopal Church was part of the Beaches Fine Arts Series in Jacksonville Beach, Florida. Piazzolla and Troilo. Those two men are the bridges across which tango walked from the dance floor to the concert hall. Tango pianist Shino Onaga's words from a beautiful essay about the life and legacy of Aníbal Pichuco Troilo and his most famous protege, Astor Piazzolla. In a moment, an overlooked concerto gets some love. 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
0: Let's go to a concert in Aspen, Colorado. Pianist Daniel Trifonov is playing some rarely heard music by 20th century Russian composer Alexander Glazunov, his Concerto No. 2. When asked why this piano concerto and Glazunov's music as a whole has been generally overlooked, Daniel Trifonov pointed out that Glazunov was composing at the same time as several other Russian greats, Alexander Scriabin, Sergei Prokofiev, Igor Stravinsky, to name a few. Simply put, there was so much great music written during that time period that it just wasn't possible for all the music from that era to become mainstream go-to pieces in the repertoire. It doesn't mean that the music was bad or of a lower quality than the pieces that did become popular. Let's hear this rarely heard concerto from an era of great music. Pianist Daniel Trifonov soloing in the Piano Concerto No. 2 by Alexander Glazunov. A concert during the Aspen Music Festival and School

0: The audience in the Klein Music Tent at the Aspen Festival totally fell for that sneaky false ending. Is it a musical afterthought or just a good way to wrap things up? Either way, the audience went wild once they knew the piece had finally, officially ended. The Piano Concerto No. 2 by Alexander Glazunov, with pianist Daniil Trifonov and the Aspen Festival Orchestra, led by Dima Slobodenyuk, in concert during the Aspen Music Festival in school in Aspen, Colorado. Our technical director here at PT is Craig Thorson. Gene Barron is our technical producer. Our manager of media production and operations is Corey Schreppel. The senior director of media operations for APM is Josh Kubasta. We had engineering help this week from Derek Ramirez, Michael DeMarc, and Michael Osborne. 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National Gallery members fuel creativity across the country. 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I'm Valerie Kaler. 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
1: 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I'm Marty Scarborough, KASU Program Director. 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
0: From APM American Public Media, this is Performance Today. I'm Valerie Kaler. This music was written to celebrate the 50th anniversary of the Atlanta Chamber Players. Composer Andrea Casarubio says it's a reflection on, quote, what it means to dedicate decades to an artistic life, the creativity, the multiple challenges, the community. Casarubio wrote this sextet in three movements, Herald, Pendulum, and Harvest. The piece is a meditation on time and in time, a tribute to the collective work of making music in community, and a nod to the continuity of the Atlanta Chamber Players' artistic vision. The world premiere is on the way.
6: Live from NPR News in Washington, I'm Ryland Barton. President Trump is canceling nearly $1 billion in spending approved by Congress. He's using a rare power to cut funding for immigrant services and diversity-focused initiatives. The Office of Management and Budget called the programs, quote, the most harmful government spending. Republican Senate Appropriations Committee Chair Susan Collins said that the action came without warning or consultation. President Trump and Chinese leader Xi Jinping wrapped up a state visit today. NPR's Emily Fang reports they traded praise for each other but didn't address fundamental issues.
7: While showing Xi around the National Archives, Trump told reporters,
8: "We had a great meeting."
7: Meetings with Xi went great. Trump also posted on social media that he will be heading to the Chinese city of Shenzhen in November to meet Xi again and that Xi will come back to the U.S. in December for the G20 Miami summit. It's an ambitious schedule of in-person meetings between the two leaders of two superpowers. But left unaddressed this visit were ongoing frictions over competition in artificial intelligence and semiconductors and rare earth minerals. Nevertheless, at a state dinner this week, both Trump and Xi were all smiles and toasted each other. Emily Fang, NPR News.
6: The Supreme Court has revived, for now, a federal data system the Department of Homeland Security revamped into a tool to check the citizenship of millions of Americans on voter rolls. The tool has mistakenly flagged some eligible voters as potential non-citizens. NPR's Jude Joffe Block has more on the Systematic Alien Verification for Entitlements, or SAVE, program.
8: SAVE's a Department of Homeland Security data system. It's been around for 40 years. It was created so government agencies could check non-citizens' immigration status. And it used to be exclusively foreign-born people who were in this data system. But last year, the Trump administration did a huge overhaul and linked it to Social Security data so most American citizenship could be checked. It also made changes so states could do bulk queries and upload their entire voter rolls to find non-citizens or deceased individuals.
6: NPR's Jude Joffe Block reporting. An appeals court heard arguments today on whether to bring back to the U.S. more than 100 people deported to Venezuela last year. NPR's Nate Perez reports.
9: The Venezuelans were deported under the Alien Enemies Act, a rarely used policy previously reserved for wartime. They were sent to El Salvador's infamous prison, Secot, despite a court ordering the return of their flight. Lawyers for the deported men said the U.S. government violated their due process rights, as most of the plaintiffs were in immigration proceedings prior to being detained. But some on the three-judge panel were skeptical whether this appeals court is capable of determining whether the deported men could challenge their imprisonment in a foreign country. The case could be decided by next week. Nate Perez, NPR News.
6: From Washington, you're listening to NPR News. New Jersey's Democratic lieutenant governor has resigned after the governor demanded he step down over allegations of inappropriate behavior with women. Democratic Governor Mikey Sherrill gave Lieutenant Governor Dale Caldwell an ultimatum that he resign by the end of the day. Buildings around Nashville are lit up pink for 9-to-5 day in honor of Dolly Parton. Parton's home state of Tennessee is celebrating the new holiday to commemorate the singer's economic and cultural contributions. Mariana Bacchiao of member station WPLN reports from the festivities.
10: Locals and tourists alike are celebrating with fireworks, pink outfits, and a spirit of generosity. Downtown, Anita Travis takes part in a kindness pledge.
11: Dolly just really makes me proud to be a girl from Tennessee, and she taught me that I can do anything being from Tennessee, and my pledge is to give back, to be kind and give back. I just love her.
10: Garth Brooks Honky Tonk Friends in Low Places is serving up a cocktail called Cup of Ambition, with proceeds going to the Imagination Library, Parton's early childhood literacy initiative. And live music venues across the city closed out the workday by playing Parton's iconic workers' anthem. For NPR News, I'm Mariana Bacchiao in Nashville.
6: Pope Leo XIV has warned that a paradise of machines could undermine humanity. He raises concerns about AI, nuclear arms, and human rights during his visit to France. Leo called for reflection on life's dignity, urging AI developers to prioritize the common good. Later, he presided over prayers at Notre Dame Cathedral. This is NPR News.
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0: From APM American Public Media, this is Performance Today. I'm Valerie Kaler. So glad to have you here for our musical adventures and discoveries. In the middle of the 20th century, there was a fierce argument going on in the world of classical music. Some composers had made a radical break with the past. They completely dismantled traditional harmony and melody and rhythm. And for a while, if you weren't writing music that sounded something like this, in a lot of circles, you just couldn't get a job teaching or composing music. You were not considered serious. At the same time, a lot of composers and no small number of music lovers still loved the good old harmony and melody and rhythm. Like, for example, French composer Henri Tomasi. He found himself attacked for writing music you could, heaven forbid, sing along with. Tomasi said once, "I remain a melodist at heart. I compose for the public at large.
13: music that does not come from the heart is not music. Here's something he wrote in 1960. You can hear an edge of 20th century dissonance in places, but it is unmistakably music by a composer who loved to sing and dance. Five short pieces, totaling about 13 minutes of music, five sacred and profane dances for wind quintet, by 20th century composer and music lover Henri Thomazy.

0: Five Dances, Sacred and Profane, music for wind quintet, written in 1960 by French composer Henri Tomasi. We heard that concert from the Round Top Music Festival, the annual summertime gathering in Round Top, Texas. Alexis Still played flute, Andy Parker was the oboist, Drew Patterson played bassoon, Jonathan Gunn was the clarinetist, and Martha McCune Corvington played French horn. In a moment, when a Minnesotan slaps their knees and says, "Welp," and stands up, what does that mean? 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
0: In the 25 years I've lived in Minnesota, I've picked up a few things. Over cute is pretty self-explanatory. Spendy means expensive. Oh, that one might not make sense if you hear it in isolation, but in context, it's clearly, pardon me, coming through, thank you. My favorite, though, is the classic move employed by Minnesotan hosts who are ready for you to leave their home so they can go to bed already. Heave a sigh, slap your knees, and stand while saying, "Well." It's not always a sign that you've overstayed your welcome, but it is always for the best if you just make your exit at that point. While you might not want to keep hosting a tenacious and repetitive human visitor, musically speaking, some of these repeaters have figured out a way to stay interesting, intriguing, compelling. The musical form known as a passacaglia takes a single idea and repeats it over and over and over and over and over again. But that's just the skeleton. On top and around and below that framework, the textures change, the harmonies morph, the rhythm expands and contracts. You never feel like you're listening to Uncle Carl tell the same story for the millionth time. In the passacaglia we're about to hear, you might not even notice the repetition because Anton Webern put it through such a variety of wardrobe changes. Here's a performance of Webern's Passacaglia with Kazuki Yamada leading the German Symphony Orchestra Berlin.

A passacaglia is a musical form from about 400 years ago. It's usually in a slow three. One and two and three and kind of walking rhythm. There's a bass line that repeats over and over and over again in that walking rhythm. And on top of the bass line is what sounds like a very casual improvisation. I say it sounds like because usually the composer writes it out note for note. But if it's well played, it will sound as if it's being made up on the spot. We heard a moody passacaglia written by Anton Webern, played by the German Symphony Orchestra Berlin. Kazuki Yamada conducted that band at the Philharmonie in Berlin.

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1: This fall, KASU has a goal of $60,000. 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
2: 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I'm Alec Baldwin. 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
0: We're about to hear some brand new music written in honor of a significant milestone. The Atlanta Chamber Players in Atlanta, Georgia, commissioned this work to celebrate their 50th anniversary season. It's a sextet by Andrea Casarubios. Casarubios describes the piece as a reflection on what it means to dedicate decades to an artistic life. Considering the significant amount of time the Atlanta Chamber Players have dedicated to their craft, Casarubios used time as a theme in the piece. The second movement is inspired by how time works on us and the way we work within it. Casarubios replicates how time moves on a pendulum. There's a heavy, consistent layer that emulates the pull of gravity on the pendulum, and smaller melodies in between to capture the feel of weightlessness in the middle of the pendulum swing. Let's hear the whole piece from a concert in Atlanta, Georgia. Members of the Atlanta Chamber Players giving the world premiere of the sextet by Andrea Casarubios in concert in Atlanta, Georgia.

brand new music ending in a celebration. Composer Andrea Casarubios wanted to capture the unique joy of reaping the fruits sown by one's own hands. That was the world premiere of Casarubios' Sextet, commissioned by the Atlanta Chamber Players in celebration of their 50th anniversary season. Casarubios says, quote, "The piece reflects on what it means to dedicate decades to an artistic life, the creativity, the multiple challenges, the community." The Atlanta Chamber Players gave that world premiere performance at the First Presbyterian Church of Atlanta. Elizabeth Pridgen played piano, Jesse McCandless was the clarinetist, Ryan Little, French horn, Helen Hwaya Kim, violin, Catherine Lin played viola, and Isabel Kwan was the cellist. The Sextet by Andrea Casarubios.

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2: It's time to clock in for another edition of the Midnight Special. 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
3: The New York Philharmonic this week is generously underwritten by the Kaplan Brothers Fund and the Audrey Love Charitable Foundation. Korean pianist Yoon Chan Lim made history just a few years ago when he became the youngest ever gold medalist at the Van Cliburt International Piano Competition in 2022. He was only 18 years old. Since that time, he has gone on to make many important debuts around the world, including a performance of Rachmaninoff's Third Piano Concerto with conductor James Gaffigan and the New York Philharmonic in 2023. Hello, this is Alec Baldwin, and on this edition of the New York Philharmonic this week, we'll hear Yoon Chan Lim as soloist in the Piano Concerto No. 3 by Béla Bartók. Also on the program, the Symphony No. 2 by the oft-described American maverick Charles Ives, plus a world premiere New York Philharmonic commission by Lealehua Lanzalotti. Music director Gustavo Dudamel will conduct the New York Philharmonic this week. Lealehua Lanzalotti is a composer and multimedia artist whose works often explore dramatic expanses of color and timbre, engaging with themes of place, displacement, and layered time. A 2022 Pulitzer Prize finalist in music, her other awards include a Creative Capital Award, the Native Arts and Cultures Foundation's Shift Award, and recognition as a 2025 United States Artist Fellow. She wrote the opening work on our program on commission from the New York Philharmonic with generous support from Elizabeth and Eustace Schlichting. Titled Of Light and Stone, this piece is a sonic tribute to the composer's home state, Hawaii. Each of the four movements pays musical tribute to one of the heavenly four siblings of the 19th century Kalakaua dynasty. All four were composers, and each movement incorporates themes from their music. And now we hear Of Light and Stone by Lealehua Lanzalotti. The New York Philharmonic is conducted by its music director, Gustavo Dudamel.

of Light and Stone. That was a world premiere New York Philharmonic commission by Leileihua Lanzalotti. The conductor was Gustavo Dudamel. Though he wrote a handful of works following his time at the Budapest Conservatory, Béla Bartók was known primarily as a fine concert pianist for much of the early 20th century. He was especially celebrated for his interpretations of Bach and Liszt. This changed when Bartók, along with fellow composer Zoltán Kodály, began to travel extensively through Eastern Europe and Asia to collect folk music, a venture that blossomed from a curiosity into a full-blown research project. These efforts influenced much of the music both men would go on to write for decades to come. Bartók was certainly not the first composer to find inspiration in folk music, but he differed from his predecessors in making no attempt to civilize it. What I mean by that is that when Bartók incorporated these materials into his music, there was no softening of the spiky, percussive rhythms, no refining of the irregular melodic patterns, nor of the traditional scales that sounded strange to Western ears. In doing so, Bartók gave voice to the everyman in art music and helped revitalize harmonic practice. His third piano concerto, which we're about to hear, stands as the summation of the composer's efforts. He completed all but the last 17 measures of the concerto after losing his battle with leukemia in New York in 1945. So close was he to finishing the piece that the final measures had been sketched out and the bar lines were already drawn on the score. It was Tibor Sherley, a violist, composer, and friend to Bartók, who put the finishing touches on the work. The piece received its premiere in Philadelphia in February 1946 with Bartók's former pupil, George Shandor, as soloist. And we return to the stage at David Geffen Hall for the Piano Concerto No. 3 by Bartók. Yoon Chan Lim is the soloist, and Gustavo Dudamel conducts the New York Philharmonic.

0: Yoon Chan Lim was the soloist there in the Piano Concerto No. 3 by Béla Bartók. The New York Philharmonic was conducted by Gustavo Dudamel. Coming up after a pause for station identification, our broadcast will continue with a performance of the Symphony No. 2 by Charles Ives. I'm Alec Baldwin, and you're listening to the New York Philharmonic this week.
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3: And I'm Donald Ronicles. These words haunted the great Finnish composer Jean Sibelius. The midday moment has something ominous to it, and at that very moment, one feels a greater need for company than ever.
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0: An insurance executive by day and composer only in his spare time, Charles Ives is something of an anomaly in the world of classical music. His lack of formal training, combined with a somewhat eclectic musical voice, led the traditional music establishment to look askance at his output. As such, the Second Symphony, which we're about to hear, wasn't premiered until 50 years after its completion, when it was championed by Leonard Bernstein. In fact, it was Bernstein who led the New York Philharmonic in the premiere of the Ives Second Symphony in 1951. The symphony is in five movements, and you're sure to recognize snippets of several popular patriotic songs, marches, and hymns throughout the work. These include Columbia, the Gem of the Ocean, Campdown Races, Turkey in the Straw, America the Beautiful, and the hymn Bringing in the Sheaves. So let's now hear the Symphony No. 2 by Charles Ives. Gustavo Dudamel conducts the New York Philharmonic.

the New York Philharmonic this week is generously underwritten by the Kaplan Brothers Fund and the Audrey Love Charitable Foundation. And for now, until next time, this is Alec Baldwin wishing you good health and good music. This is the WFMT Radio Network.

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1: 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I'm KASU Station Manager Mark Smith. 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

0: Welcome to Live from the Grand Teton Music Festival from Jackson Hole, Wyoming. Each summer, the Grand Teton Music Festival takes place in the Teton Mountains of Wyoming. Led by Donald Runicles, the renowned festival orchestra consists of the world's finest players from more than 90 ensembles. I am Jeff Counts, general manager of the festival, and I'd like to introduce you to my friend and co-host, Donald Runicles, music director of the festival.
1: Great to be here. Thanks, Jeff.
0: Donald, the symphonies of Gustav Mahler single-handedly pushed the symphonic form beyond anything that was known before. Mahler's first four symphonies broke the rules in terms of the number of movements, duration, the number and variety of instruments, the regular use of voice, even including the use of song in some parts of them. If the first four symphonies were groundbreaking, well, then the fifth was cataclysmic to the symphonic form. Mahler knew this. He wrote to his wife Alma following the first rehearsal in 1904 in Cologne. He said, quote, "Heavens, what is the public to make of this chaos in which new worlds are forever being engendered, only to crumble into ruin in the next moment? What are they to say to this primeval music, this foaming, roaring, raging sea of sound, to these dancing stars, to these breathtaking, iridescent, and flashing breakers?" End quote. That's a lot to say about a rehearsal, isn't it, Donald?
1: Oh, and there's more. Gustav Mahler clearly understood that his Fifth Symphony was charting new musical realms, and not only for himself, not only for his music, but also perhaps future music in general and the symphony. A further quote, he was writing to his then fiancée, Alma Mahler. This is also while he was rehearsing when he was in Cologne. This is the quote, "Oh, that I might give my symphony its first performance 50 years after my death." Was this prescience, that he somehow knew that his symphonies would, for a while, disappear from symphonic programs? And this, of course, had to do with the appalling and dangerous influence in the Third Reich. It took a long, long time. His music was, in some ways, very modern and certainly revolutionary for his day.
0: I feel like with Mahler, after the Titan, even in parts of the First Symphony, he's already leaving the rest of the world behind and making his own way.
1: Yes, of course, we have many quotes from the master, Mahler, talking about, for him, a symphony should embrace everything. It should embrace life. It should embrace death. It should embrace love. It should embrace beauty. The quotes of him telling other people, "You don't need to look at the mountains, just listen to my symphonies." He took the symphonic form and created something, though, almost autobiographical, in the sense that so much of his music reflected where he found himself in his life. So we could go on, but it all has so much to do with the inner and outer life of the composer.
0: We are incredibly proud to offer our audience a special preview of yet another of our newest recording projects to be released on Reference Recordings, recorded here at the wonderful acoustics of Walk Festival Hall in Jackson Hole, Wyoming. Today we offer you the first two movements, part one of this massive symphony, on the radio. In 2025, you'll be able to own this for yourself in either a surround sound version or Dolby Atmos. This is Sir Donald Runicles conducting the Grand Teton Music Festival Orchestra in the first two movements of Gustav Mahler's mighty Symphony No. 5.

0: That was the first part, the first two movements of Gustav Mahler's Symphony No. 5. Tom Hooton was on principal trumpet. The Grand Teton Music Festival Orchestra was led by music director Donald Runicles at Walk Festival Hall. As a special bonus, after the break, we'll be offering a little bit more. We'll get to hear the scherzo, or part two, of this mighty Symphony No. 5.
1: You're listening to Live from the Grand Teton Music Festival. I'm Donald Runicles.
0: And I'm Jeff Counts. Well, Donald, we have time for one more movement of Gustav Mahler's Symphony No. 5. Before we dive into this scherzo, which is movement three from the symphony, I'm curious about this special horn part called the corno obbligato. As an aspiring horn player, both of us have probably spent time with this music. We mentioned Tom Hooton, the principal trumpet, in the first part of this broadcast, and it's worth mentioning Gail Williams of the Chicago Symphony in this second. This part is used only in this movement and no other part of the symphony. It is completely separate from the standard horn parts and functions quite like a solo part. What do you think Mahler intended with this?
1: I think there's an heroic aspect to using the horn in this movement. This moment in the symphony, which is like so many of his symphonies, it's an epic journey. And after the funeral march at the very beginning, and then the second movement, which is this stormy, anguished, passionate movement, it's a little like the reverse chronology of life. It's of interest, of course, that Gustav Mahler became very, very sick just before he wrote this symphony. He could have died. And in a sense, we do begin with the funeral march, and as we move through the symphony, after the anguish and torture, if you like, of the second movement, the third movement all of a sudden is more self-assured. There is a joy, there's a positive spirit about it. Besides hearing the wonderful solo horn part, we experience some of Gustav Mahler's most charming music.
0: Let's listen to a little bit more. Not the whole symphony. You're going to have to wait for the recording to hear that. But we're going to hear the scherzo movement of Mahler's Fifth Symphony. We return to Donald Runicles on the podium with the Grand Teton Music Festival Orchestra. This is in Walk Festival Hall right here in mountainous Jackson Hole.

0: That was the Grand Teton Music Festival Orchestra, led by music director Donald Runicles. Gustav Mahler's Symphony No. 5, The Scherzo Movement in Wach Festival Hall. Gail Williams, our principal horn, performed the corno obbligato part.
1: Now for something rather different. Jeff, I know that we traditionally end our broadcasts with tributes, thanks to, in this case, our recording engineer, but also recording producer, Victor Munzer. And I know we both really wanted to have him here with us in the studio just to feature this rather remarkable man. And specifically, considering the recordings made of the Beethoven 4, the reference recordings, having Vic here in the studio and giving him a chance to speak a little about the recording.
0: Hey, Vic, welcome to this side of the glass.
2: Great to be here.
0: Well, it's great to have you because, as Donald said, we've talked so much this season about the recording projects, of which we are so proud. And I know that there are aspects to it from a production standpoint that are really interesting, things that Reference Recordings does that other labels don't. I want to talk about those with you, but first, you've been dying to have some of our reviews read for the listening audience, and Donald and I have just been too shy to do it. So what are people saying?
2: You know, the first thing I would want to say to both of you is that it's been a complete honor collaborating with you, Donald, working in this great hall, and it is a great hall, working with these musicians. That's been my joy in all of this. And then, of course, when Jeff, you mentioned this recording project was going to happen, and you were bringing Garrick in, that was just like astounding.
0: Impossible to say no to.
2: Impossible to say no to. And the truth is as a producer, sometimes producers have to do a lot to create a great recording. But in this case, it just all fell into place. It was amazing. And I think these comments, these reviews will bring that to light. So the first review I'd like to read is from James Mannheim of AllMusic. Quote, "It is here that Olsen's expertise is evident. He doesn't blaze any new paths in these works, but one has the feeling that he holds the performances, to borrow a phrase from John le Carré, like a thrush's egg in his hand. His readings are simple in the best way. Sample the arresting opening of the first movement of the Piano Concerto No. 4 in G major, Opus 58. It is direct, yet there are micro shapings that bespeak a long familiarity." And it is true, the mystery of what Garrick does as a musician is that he can make something sound so simple and so easy and effortless. But beneath that are just years of experience and depth in interpreting a phrase. And Donald, I have to say, you were incredible in matching that. Every point in recording these concertos, you were there with him and bringing that same sense of depth, yet in a very uncluttered and simple way.
1: I'm very touched by your words, Vic, and that's the reason we wanted to feature you on this radio program, to demonstrate to the world that we have a really rather remarkable team here, of which you're such a valued member.
2: Thank you. Another review that has touched us from audiophilia.com. "Olsen has a very fine technique, and as my friend says, always keeping you guessing, but in the most discerning way. Yet it's his tone that continues to impress. A student of Arau, Olsen begins the magical Piano Concerto No. 4 in G major, simply yet elegantly. The deceptive four-square opening solo phrase can often sound prosaic, but not here. Olsen opens the door with a magical invitation. As such, his phrasing allied to the gorgeous piano tone fills all three CDs. Very highly recommended."
0: Simple and elegant. I think that phrase captures Garrick perfectly. It's an amazing experience to have done this with him. This has been a presentation of the Grand Teton Music Festival, located in Jackson Hole, Wyoming.
1: 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Our producer is Vic Munzer. He is also our recording engineer, along with Kevin Harbison. We would love to hear from you. 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And by all means, come and visit us in the summer in Jackson Hole. For information about the festival, visit gtmf.org. I'm Donald Runnicles. Thank you so much for joining us.
0: And I'm Jeff Counts. See you next season.

0: On the next Putumayo World Music Hour, we'll dance the tango in its many forms, from the traditional bandoneon of Argentina to the pulsing electronica of the new tango of Finland and Norway. I'm Rosalie Howard. Join me for Tango Around the World, the next Putumayo World Music Hour.
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gets up in the morning. Hello there. Welcome to the Midnight Special. 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It is September, so shouldn't we begin with some September songs? Here is the classic, sung by Lottie Lenya.

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Well, the flames will burn yet higher, and there'll be no crying over nothing.

and Lottie Lenya singing a song written by her husband Kurt Vile and Maxwell Anderson for the Knickerbocker Holiday in 1938. September song. How the days do dwindle down. Well, also in September, you know, we got to get back to work. And there are all kinds of ways that people do good work in the world. Here's Shanna in a Dress from her 2026 album, Sweet Spot, about a hospice worker named Shelley.

work in that ER. You might think that that song was inspired by the COVID-19 epidemic, but no. It was written in 2018 for an album called The Meaning of Life by James Caan. And the Leonard Cohen song, actually written about two women who were friends, not nurses or nuns, but Sisters of Mercy, seemed to fit right into that set following Shanna in a Dress, Shelley, about a very particular hospice worker on the album Sweet Spot. Well, coming up, we've got a classic from Gene Ritchie. And, of course, different points of view here. We've got Gene Ritchie singing from a man's point of view and then a man singing from a woman's point of view, and you get the idea. Here's Gene Ritchie, Blue Diamond Mines.

Moonshiner's Daughter. She made good. That's Carla Gover singing the song written by Cy Conn on an album of all Cy Conn songs. Williams Branch is hard to find. Carla Gover and Friends. We'll have another track from that album in the next hour. We heard from Christopher Mark Jones, Steelworker's Daughter, with harmonies by Ty Chirovsky and Guy Russo from an album called Now I Know, out in 2026, and Gene Ritchie, Blue Diamond Mines. That's a classic from 1965. Well, here's another classic written by David Massengill, sung by Lucy Kaplansky, about a worker and his co-workers, My Name Joe.

two very fine talents, Phil Henry and George Nostrand, collaborated on that single and sent it over to us, Make Good Trouble Again, and Troublemaker from Verlin Thompson and Susie Ragdale from their duo album Out of Our Hands. We began with My Name Joe, Lucy Kaplansky singing that terrific story song by David Massengill on her debut album, The Tide. Now, you know, artists have always struggled, sometimes just to get a little respect. Here's Steve Keith.

The woes of the gig economy, so to speak, from Jonas Frittle. That's from the Jug Band Happy Hour album from the Jonas Frittle Band. Bootstraps, the name of the song. And, oh, she's got a tote around that 9-pound banjo. That's Mean Mary. Steve Key, welcome to my real job. Well, I hope that you'll stay with us for the rest of the Midnight Special. I'm Marilyn Ray Beyer, and here's Jonas Frittle again on the fretless banjo.

0: This is KASU Jonesboro. I'm Marty Scarborough, KASU Program Director. Thank you for making KASU a part of your life. 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
0: Doors open at 6 and the show starts at 7 Monday night at the Collins Theater in downtown Paragould. 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

And when I got up this morning, I walked down to the plant. I wanted to go to work, but they said you can't. And when I asked the boss,

Who knows? They say time and the tides wait for no man. Oh, yeah, the tide of time starts rushing out right as we are ushered in. Our heels sinking in life's sand from day one until the end. No stopping time nor the tides. As we whirl in their eddies, pushed, pulled, hopefully trying. Yeah, we come, we live, we learn, and we die. And of course, some folks are willing to bet we just live and learn, then die and forget. My spirituality lives in strife. Hopeful, but doubtful of an afterlife.

Don White, who can write just as convincingly on humorous topics as he can about some of the biggest topics any of us have to wrestle with. Don White, One Little Drop, live at the Guthrie Center back in 2019. Of course, we're all wishing Don White well. Brian Bowers, who knows? What a voice. Yeah, we think of him as this great auto harp player and singer, also a wonderful scribbler. From 2020, his album of poems, Sunset Scribblings, and at the very beginning, if you're talking about working, you might also be talking about being unemployed. If you're overeducated and unemployed, you'd think that song would be obsolete by now. It was performed in 1976 on the Words We Can Dance To album, the late, great Steve Goodman, Unemployed. Coming up on the Midnight Special, one of the best-known workplace songs of the 20th century, written by Dolly Parton, the great, on an album called Just Because I'm a Woman, Songs of Dolly Parton. The honors for singing this song were given to Alison Krauss. I think you'll know it.

0: Notes from a Waitress. Melanie Hankowicz and Jeremy Sauer wrote it for a title song from a 2011 album by an artist who calls herself Belle Plaine. And from Grace Pettis, 9 to 5 Girl from her eponymous album. And we heard Alison Krauss's version of that classic Dolly Parton song, 9 to 5. Now, we have to talk about AI and automation, don't we, if we're talking about work and jobs. In fact, it was 1921 when Rossum's Universal Robots first came out. A couple of robot songs and maybe a little bit of a nightmare on the way on the Midnight Special.
1: My harmony lights. Thanks.

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From the rolling mills of Gary to the rolling hills and spinning mills of home.

two songs in a row written by Cy Khan, Joe Jenks, Who Will Speak For Me, and Carla Gover, Cold Gray Morning. That is from a 2026 album called Williams Branch Is Hard to Find, collected by Carla Gover and friends, Songs of Cy Khan. The Great Late Art Theme and the Rolling Mills of Gary. That followed a couple songs about animation, perhaps animation dreams as well. Robots from Annie Gallup's 2026 Night Clothes, and Chris Henry, Robot Dreams. He's a bluegrass guy from Kentucky and a highly respected composer, too. Chris Henry, Robot Dreams, started off that set that had to do with, where our work may go. I'm Marilyn Ray Beyer. This is the Midnight Special.

A number of years ago, I had some shows over in Ireland and the UK. And the day before I was supposed to fly to London, I had a show booked in upstate New York. So at that point, I was still living in Alaska. And so the plan was to fly from Alaska down to Seattle and from Seattle over to Newark, New Jersey, which is a challenge in and of itself. And so the plan was to just get a hotel right next to the airport, spend the night there, drive up into New York the next day, play the show, and come back and take the red-eye flight to London. So we land in Newark. It's about 11 o'clock at night. We go and get the rental car, and we come out of the rental car agency and are confronted with the massive parking lot that is the Newark, New Jersey parking lot. And at the far end of it, in that far distant land, we can see the sign to the hotel. And that was about 11:30 at night. And at 2:30 in the morning, we can still see the sign to the hotel. But we could not get there. I couldn't figure out how to get there. They were doing all sorts of road construction. There were tons of cones, no signs. At this point, I was living on an island in Alaska with 10 miles of road on it. That's it. And we ended up on the New Jersey Turnpike 3 times. And on the third time we went through, the lady came out of the toll booth. Her name was Edna. We found this out. And Edna said, "Honey, I will smack you if I see you again."

I hope that you feel that the work you do in the world leaves a light behind to shine. Shine from the Mac and Cheese Band. Tim Cheesebrow and Pete McCauley are the Mac and Cheese Band. And from Cray Van Kirk, we heard about the good work done by the Tollbooth Ladies. Jacques et Gilles, a story about immigrant workers from Kate and Anna McGarrigle's classic Matipedia album, and from Robin Greenstein, a classic written by Hetty West, Cotton Mill Girls. So we close another edition of the Midnight Special, made possible in part by the generous support of Mr. and Mrs. Norman R. Bobbins, the Robert Thomas Bobbins Foundation, and an anonymous donor. Meet me here again next week, and until then, if your workload feels a bit too heavy, perhaps this song by Laura Love will lighten your load. I Still Believe.

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2: Hey folks, this is Dave Smith, host of Ozark Highlands Radio. Welcome to our show. 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All that this week on Ozark Highlands Radio. What began as a project to explore the space created between hillbilly and urban music, between vaudeville and downhome, has arrived something entirely new. Bill and the Bells offer a contemporary reimagining of a bygone era, a vocal-centric performance that breathes new life into the sounds of early country music. When they visited us last year here at the Ozark Folk Center State Park, we were amazed at how well they captured the sound and feel of early radio. Here's a sampling of Bill and the Bells.
3: Thank you.

0: You know, I've been listening to country music and bluegrass music, old time music, blues music, all this Southern vernacular music. And forever, I feel like I was meant to be down south where music comes from. So for me, initially, there wasn't that much of a shock. Instead, it was just excitement to finally be where I thought I should be.
1: Well, the music has a way of communicating a lot of cultural knowledge, I think, right? It can kind of familiarize yourself with a place that you're not familiar with in some ways, right? So it's a little bit like an introduction to a place. Yeah, and I think as someone who's played traditional music for a while, and we were just talking about this on our drive here, it's still pretty special to be driving through an area and realize that all the place names that you drive by are related directly to these tunes and these songs that you've been playing, and that I'm still not quite over the,
0: to actually connect it, and you're playing this music that has reached people from generation to generation. When you're outside of it, it's hard to really relate with that and to have it sink in. But then when you're there and you see it and you're around it, it's a whole different thing.

0: Johnson City is a special place. I think it pulls a lot of musicians from all over the country. It's a special place historically. I mean, musically there's an intense and really rich musical heritage. And I think we all count ourselves lucky to be a part of that. And also East Tennessee State University has their bluegrass, old time and country music studies department there, which also brings in a lot of musicians from all over the place.
1: And some good music venues too. I know I wasn't living in East Tennessee or even in the South, but I met Chris and Kalia at the Down Home on Main Street in Johnson City.
2: The Down Home is legendary. Yeah.
1: They just celebrated their 40th anniversary.
2: Yeah, we just played it.
1: We just played at their anniversary show.
2: Also, a big part of it is Johnson City is in a very central part of the region. So, you know, a lot of musicians are obviously in central Appalachia, but Johnson City's smack dab in the middle of that. So musicians who might be over in Mount Airy or Galax, musicians who might be in Chapel Hill, they're coming through Johnson City because there's music venues, because there's the program, and there's a thriving music scene. So it's a good place to be.

This is something that I think is really pivotal to Bill and the Bells and our music, is the idea of, you know, searching out old tunes that a lot of folks are not doing, and reshaping them and to fit into the model of music that we're structuring, which to me, I think a lot of people think it sounds old. Fact of the matter is, a lot of what we're doing is not really traditional. We're taking a very new approach to these old tunes, and, you know, doing trio vocals with often male lead, female harmonies behind it. You don't find too many recordings like that back in the day. And the way that we arrange is very different. It's very modern compared to some of the things that we're borrowing from, some of the actual recordings and songs that are influencing us.

you know, regional music, and especially when you're looking at old-time music, there's a bunch of different ways to play it, and there's people get informed by the area, by musicians who learned from musicians of a certain county or a certain region, and Southwest Virginia, East Tennessee has a thing all to its own, and there's a lot of folks to still learn from who learned from some of the old-timers, and so it's a really special place where that tradition is being preserved, but not only preserved, but celebrated. And there's pockets all across the United States for, you know, folk music, quote unquote. And East Tennessee and Southwest Virginia is one of those very special places. But there, I do think that there's a number of places in the South and in the West that have those kind of special places.

0: Johnson City, Tennessee artists Bill and the Bells, playing some pop music from the 1920s and 30s. In that set, we heard Work Don't Bother Me, I Told Them All About You, Where the Shy Little Violets Grow, and The Old Lonesome Blues. During this break, you might want to roll the rug back and put on your dancing shoes, because after a visit with Mark Jones down in the vault, we'll be hearing lots more from Bill and the Bells. This is Ozark Highlands Radio.
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0: Welcome back to Ozark Highlands Radio. Every week about this time, I head down to the vault to visit with Mark Jones, who generally always comes up with some interesting recording from the past days here at the Ozark Folk Center. Let's see what he's got for us this week. Hey, Mark.
3: Hey, Dave.
0: Well, by golly, here you are again. Good to see you down here.
3: Well, it's good to be down here. I don't know where I'd be if I wasn't down here.
0: You know, I was thinking about all these recordings you've got. I mean, we've got hundreds and hundreds of shows that we've recorded since, what, 1973? Who did all this recording?
3: Well, actually, the first sound man was a feller named Aubrey Richardson.
0: I remember Aubrey.
3: When I first came down to this area, Aubrey allowed me to stay at a trailer that he had. I just moved in with him. Jana was going to Jonesboro to college at the time, and me and Aubrey spent a lot of time together, and I am so proud of that, and I learned so much as far as recording and as far as, you know, running sound for the show.
0: That's right. I should point out that you, Mark, are the sound engineer for our shows now. You've done a lot of sound engineering, actually, over the years, haven't you?
3: Over the years, I have, and I was really lucky to get to hang around Aubrey and learn as much as I could.
0: As I recall, he was a pretty fair musician.
3: Aubrey is a good musician. Plays bass and banjo. He's a great banjo player. The other day, I found a recording of Aubrey playing banjo on the show.
0: Have you got it here where we can listen to it?
3: I do. I set it aside over here. I thought you might enjoy hearing it. Bunker Hill.
0: A good old fiddle tune. Let's listen to it.

0: boy, Mark, that's good. He was a good banjo player. That's Phil Fralin banjo, too, huh?
1: Old Fralin banjo. He had a Vega Vox, and it was a good-sounding banjo.
0: Yes, it was. And who was playing backup for him there?
1: Well, Robert Gillihan was playing rhythm guitar. Mary Gillihan was playing spoons.
0: Ah, my two bandmates, Robert and Mary. We call her Spoons Gillihan.
1: Spoons Gillihan.
0: You know, Mary told me that the way the spoon was invented, somebody was playing music around the fire one time, and the spoon flipped out of their hand and landed in somebody's soup, and they picked that up, and they went, you know, you could eat with this thing.
1: That sounds like Mary.
0: That's right. Hey, look, Mark, thanks a lot for introducing us to Aubrey Richardson, a fine sound engineer.
1: Thank you.
0: Bill and the Bells play alongside America's top country and roots music artists as the house band for the historic radio program Farm and Fun Time, presented on WBCM in Bristol, Tennessee, which also carries Ozark Highlands Radio. Lifelong musicians Chris Trulson, Grace Vanthoff, Kalia Yeagle, and Carl Zerfus share a rare musical connection. Their deep love for the music they play is obvious in this set, starting with a hot old-time fiddle tune, the Magnolia One Step.

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Radio Bristol, which is housed in the Birthplace of Country Music Museum. We're doing a whole bunch of programming centered around early country music. I'm so thrilled to be in the radio realm. To me, radio is an incredibly important platform that's really underused as far as I'm concerned. And to be able to reshape what radio means to folks in our region, which it was such an important platform for so long. So to be able to bring that back and bring some vitality back to the radio is really exciting. So we have a lot of live programming that's really great that I'm thrilled about, including bringing back a show called Farm and Fun Time that was a really important variety show from back in the 40s that played on WCYB, which was in Bristol, but it reached like a 6-state area. So we're bringing that back among a whole bunch of other programming surrounding old-time music and country music. I think people need radio. It's survived, but it's also so important to our social fabric. And in, you know, as far as not only bringing the day-to-day news to folks, but to really make people feel connected to everybody in their area. Nothing else can do that like radio can.

0: Man Who Comes Around.
1: Yeah, so the moniker, birthplace of country music, it's a pretty large statement. And obviously, there was a lot of music before the Bristol Sessions in 1927 that were very, very important. The reason it's called the birthplace of country music is the idea of all these things happening at once. So the idea of the commercialization of hillbilly music. Jimmie Rodgers and the Carter Family, the Stonemans, they recorded there, and they had great commercial success, much more than any of the artists prior. So there's that. There's the electric microphone was first time used in Bristol, so the quality of recordings was much better. And then, of course, you had this amazing location recording that not only was Bristol, it was local, but it also had all these artists from all over the states that we were talking about, Kentucky, Virginia, North Carolina, Tennessee. So you have a whole bunch of different styles that are getting recorded in one place. So pretty exciting thing.

0: That seems to be like more of a new thing where, you know, people are opinionated about what kind of music they play and take great pride in the kind of stuff that they play. Understandably, I do.
1: That sort of all in good fun kind of sparring happens anywhere people are passionate about something and are really geeking out about it. I don't think it's any different in our region or even, you know, specific to old time music.
0: Well, what's different now is the accessibility to all these different styles.
1: Yeah.
0: So people can form very good opinions about what style they like or what style is better than another style when maybe 80 years ago, people probably didn't care. they were informed by what they were informed by. Now we have this plethora of options. So it's a very different thing.

0: Some vintage tunes from Bill and the Bells, The Magnolia One Step, The Man Who Comes Around, Oh Johnny, Oh Johnny, Oh, and The Carolina Sunshine Girl. Don't touch that dial, because after a short break, we'll be playing more good music from these excellent musicians. 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
1: Beginning this Monday, KASU's Arkansas Roots is expanding in two ways. First, the show will double in length. And second, the program will continue to cover the music, arts, and culture of Arkansas, but you'll also hear conversations on healthcare, education, agriculture, the economy, local government, and more topics impacting our state. It's Arkansas Roots for 2 hours weekdays, beginning Monday at 11 a.m. Chart-topping and award-winning Pine Castle Records recording artist the Edgar Loudermilk Band will perform this Monday at KASU's Bluegrass Monday.
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0: Welcome back to Ozark Highlands Radio. At the foothills of the Blue Ridge and the forefront of old-time music, Bill and the Bells continue to further the music traditions of their region. From sentimental southern ballads to popular songs of Tin Pan Alley to regional fiddle breakdowns, a Bill and the Bells show is a celebration of the diversity country music once represented. Let's close out this week's show with more songs from Bill and the Bells.

the idea of the diversity of what country music once represented is really important. And I think that a lot of the majority of country music listeners probably, this is an assumption, but probably aren't familiar with how diverse country music actually is and was. And it's really important for us to try to represent all the different facets of it, because there's just so, it's such a rich, rich genre of music. And I mean, really, to me, I consider blues music country music. I consider some of the early jazz, ragtime stuff, early country music. So you have all these different things that cross over into the quote unquote country music or hillbilly genre, which is a huge, vast, underrepresented genre for sure. You had all sorts of different races and people playing country music. As I said, I mean, I consider the Delta blues country music. You have Choctaws, the Indians, playing fiddle music. You've got all sorts of different people playing music, Scots, Irish, all sorts of folks.

0: old-time music, I think, appeals to all sorts of different demographics, as you said. And, you know, I think especially now in the music climate, people are really responsive to acoustic music that is really coming from a place where people mean it and where people have really spent time to work it out, where it's not only you're playing, but you're bringing a form of entertainment to them that they probably hadn't seen before. So I think you can get, we see a lot of people who aren't necessarily old time enthusiasts who really respond to what we're doing, which I think is an amazing thing.
1: Mm-hmm. And I think a lot of that has to do with the songs we're playing too. There are songs that people sometimes haven't even heard recorded in their lifetime, but they heard their mom or their grandmother singing them in the kitchen. We had a show a couple weeks back at the Down Home. We did this song called Oh Johnny, and this woman in the front row said, I had a boyfriend in high school named Johnny, and my dad used to sing that song to me, and I hated it, and I thought he made it up.

0: and part of maybe why we're so attracted to this music, and I think maybe why it appeals to so many people, is because there's something about it that feels familiar, right? Even if you haven't heard it before. Like, this music used to be so popular and used to be listened by so many people. And I think we're trying to touch on that a little bit, right? And, like, yeah, explore what that means to play music that feels familiar even when you haven't heard it before.
1: And I think it kind of jogs an unconscious collective memory among people, whether they've heard it or not. It's old familiar music.

0: Thank you, everybody.
1: It's, yeah, I think it's folk music. It's music that people play, right? So it's music that people would be playing whether they were in front of a microphone or not. They'd be playing it in a living room or on a back porch or, you know, just wherever they are, because it makes them feel good and it reminds them of something that they miss, maybe. I don't know.
2: Folk music is music of the people.
3: Yeah, that's what I was going to say. That's exactly what folk music is. It's music of the people, and that can mean a lot of different things. I like to describe the music that I grew up playing and listening to as folk music, when in fact it's a lot of different things, but it's all music that people are making because it makes them feel good and because it connects them to other people. And it's usually music with some kind of legacy, or that creates a legacy, or is, yeah, the product of one.

0: Thank you, folks.
1: You've been listening to one last set of tunes from Eastern Tennessee retro musicians Bill and the Bells. They played When You Wore a Tulip and I Wore a Red, Red Rose, Airship, When I Grow Too Old to Dream, Pal of Mine, and Tired of Me. I hope you enjoyed this week's show as much as I did. They sure knew how to write a song back in the last century, didn't they? 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For Ozark Highlands Radio, this is Dave Smith. See you next week.
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Hello, everybody, and welcome to the Putumayo World Music Hour, a musical journey around the globe. I'm Rosalie Howarth. Dan Storper is traveling this week, and we're going to get out on the dance floor and experience one of the most sensual and celebrated dance forms on the planet, the tango. Tango, the dance and the musical style, originated in Argentina and Uruguay, and has become a favorite in not only ballroom dancing, but more recently in synchronized swimming and ice dancing. It's a study in contrasts, machismo and ultra-feminine grace, passion and tight control. And with the advent of electronica and club culture, it's undergone a transformation, with the sounds of new tango packing the dance floors from Seattle to Stockholm. Let's start with one of the pioneers of this revival, the Gotan Project, and savor the slightly eastern sound of Una Musical Brutal.

A tango sung in the West African language of Maninka. That was Ousmane Touré from Senegal. He's the former lead singer of the internationally known world music band Touré Kunda. Dimba is on the Tango Around the World collection. The tango has traveled far beyond its homeland of South America and evolved along the way. Here's a Greek tango by Alexis Kalafolias and Thanos Amorginos. Geoliga means just for a while. It starts with a sample from a 1950s recording by famous Greek singer Danae Stratagopoulou.

0: An acoustic instrumental tango, that was Te Vas Milonga by 34 Puñalados, or 34 Puñalados. They're members of a new generation of tango enthusiasts from Buenos Aires. Their name means roughly 34 stabs, as in stabs of intensity to the heart. Next set, we'll compare traditional tangos and some new tango from Argentina and Algeria. You can find a lot of the music on today's show at putumayo.com and stream other shows in our World Music Radio Hour series.
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0: It's the power and the passion of the tango today on the Putumayo World Music Hour. I'm Rosalie Howarth. Dan Storper is traveling abroad. Argentina's most popular musical export has spread all over the world, thanks in part to expatriates like Federico Abuele. He's lived in Berlin, Barcelona, and Paris, which is where he developed his modern tango style. He's joined by vocalist Gabriela Mayaru on Postales from his album Gran Hotel Buenos Aires.

a tango-influenced track with Middle Eastern instruments replacing the traditional bandoneon. That was Girenta by Algeria's Souad Massi. To show just how pervasive the influence of the tango rhythm has been far beyond South America, here's a gypsy-flavored tango sung in Yiddish by Brazilian singer Fortuna. It's called Tango Yiddishe, and it's available on the Tango Around the World collection, which helps support Life Argentina, a group that works to improve the quality of life of children at risk in Argentina.

0: Haceme caso.
1: A passionate devotee of the tango, that was veteran singer Danielle Melingo, along with Florencia Bonadeo. The song was Leonel El Feo. The unusual Indian tabla interlude in that song combines Nuevo Canción, or New Song, with Milonga, which was one of the styles that developed into tango. Now, Melingo himself was involved in a TV show in Argentina called Mala Yunta, in which rock musicians were invited on to perform only tango music. We'll follow the intricate steps of the tango all the way to the Arctic Circle next set, and you can find out more about the music on today's show at putumayo.com.
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1: Welcome back to the Putumayo World Music Hour, savoring the tropical taste of the tango today. Oddly enough, one of the biggest strongholds of the tango outside of South America is in Scandinavia, with many aficionados in Finland and Norway. The melancholy air of the tango reflects the themes of Finnish folk poetry, and almost all Finnish tango is in a minor key. The group Elektrokutango is the brainchild of Norwegian composer and producer Sverrindris Joner. Felino is included on the Tango Around the World collection.

Gypsy Tango from Serbia on the Putumayo World Music Hour. That was the Earthwheel Sky Band. Their sparse and haunting arrangements are a contrast to the gypsy-influenced brass band style typical of the Balkans. Next we have Ariel Prat, an Argentinian who settled in Spain and who defines the tango as a sad feeling that is danced. He finds the French more receptive to the evolution of the style than the Spanish, who he says are more content with the status quo. Both he and his partner on this track, Juan Carlos Caceres, teach classes for tango musicians in France. Bravo.

From Cuba, that was Orquesta La Moderna Tradición with Mi Cha-Cha-Cha, a flute-laden dance song done by an ensemble dedicated to preserving the ballroom dances of 1950s Cuba. Now, Turkey might seem like a strange place to encounter the tango, but the rhythm is unmistakable as we listen to Sukriye Tuktin sing FM with her marvelous voice.

An example of new tango influenced by modern recording studio techniques, that was Adriana Varela with Milongon del Gurullo. In dance, new tango is characterized by a more freewheeling, whirling independence of motion rather than the tightly synchronized steps of traditional tango. And the last tango today is from Finland. It features the traditional stringed instrument that is a hallmark of the tango, the accordion-like bandoneon. Let's listen to Can Gustus by M.A. Nieminen and Sanna P.

A Finnish tango to finish our set of tangos around the world today on the Putumayo World Music Hour. That was the song Kangastus. The tango is a compelling, sensual rhythm that has traveled the globe. It evokes elegance and passion in almost any language. Straddling the border between chic and kitsch, the tango has never really gone out of style, and it's currently enjoying another revival, thanks to creative musicians and modern recording studios. I'm Rosalie Howarth, and on behalf of my co-host, Dan Storper, we'd like to thank our producers, Shane Sharkey, Edward Stewart, and Caroline Dix, and most especially you for joining us on the journey. You can find out about the music on today's show and stream other shows in our series at putumayo.com. That's P-U-T-U-M-A-Y-O.com. We'll see you next time. Till then, travel safe and stay.

0: This is KASU Jonesboro. I'm Marty Scarborough, KASU Program Director. 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

popular in the late 1930s by the first superstar of the Grand Ole Opry. His name was Uncle Dave Macon. His traveled the hills and hollers across Appalachia. It's called Over the Mountain.

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1: And welcome, everybody, to the beautiful, historic Scottish Rite Concert Hall here in our hometown of Lexington, Kentucky. We're broadcasting all over the world, from Australia to Ireland, New Zealand to New York, Yuma, Arizona, and across the Yukon and even Canada. We are celebrating this beautiful world of front porch music. It's folk and blues and bluegrass, country, Celtic, so many things. And we say it every week. You don't have to be famous to be on Wood Songs. You just have to be very, very good. That is the case of both of the artists and an amazing Wood Songs kid. But on this particular show, we're doing something really important. We are celebrating the spirit and the texture and the canvas of the music and art that comes out of Appalachia. It is a wonderful, very misunderstood, mysterious, romantic part of America. There's a lot of cliches about it that are very untrue, and we're here to celebrate the beautiful part of these great mountains, the hills and the hollers, and all the music that comes out of it. First up is an artist that comes from the Appalachian Mountains. He's toured all over that region. He's a subject of a beautiful new documentary that's award-winning, and we're going to talk to him about that in a minute. He's got an album called Blue Nashville Guitar, and this is a tune called That Old Guitar. Please welcome our friend Rob McNerland to the Wood Songs Old Time Radio Hour.

0: Thank you.
1: Thank you. From his album Blue Nashville Guitar, That Old Guitar, the song. Rob McNerl, it's nice to see you again.
0: Good to see you again.
1: You've been sort of slugging it out for a long time.
0: Yes.
1: And I think it's a fair way to describe yourself. So many artists that are doing well but under the radar.
0: Yeah, I'm definitely under the radar. Yeah.
1: Right. So you've been at it. You've never quit. We'll get to that in a minute.
0: Okay. Yeah, it was a split second, but no, I'm not good to give up. Yeah.
1: And you started when? What was inspiring you? I read once where it was you were a little kid and you saw the Johnny Cash show.
0: Yeah, that was the main thing. Mom had a great record collection, and her and Dad, you know. But when Johnny Cash, I love the old Sun records they had in their collection, but when his TV show came on, that was it. It came on in the summer, and that Christmas I asked for a guitar.
1: Yes, for the guy, and you got one, and
0: yes, I did.
1: You're playing it quite well right now, as a matter of fact. You are in the Asheville area, Ashland area of Kentucky.
0: Yeah,
1: and Appalachia is an interesting region. It's from North Mississippi all the way to Southern New York, but the real focus of Appalachia is East Kentucky, West Virginia, North Carolina, right? And you're sort of home based in that whole the heartbeat of Appalachia.
0: Yeah, yeah.
1: And did the music of the region affect you a lot as you were?
0: Well, the main thing that I noticed from there, different than a lot of places, everybody plays music. They might not be trying to make a living at it or even playing out, but almost everybody has a guitar or a banjo or a fiddle or something stuck behind the couch or under the bed. You know, there's just so many musicians, and most of them are really, really good.
1: You're right. And it's that front porch spirit that we talk about a lot because there's not a lot of stages.
0: Yeah.
1: Most of the counties are dry, so there's not a lot of clubs, right?
0: Yeah.
1: And you grow up in that atmosphere. And I want to brag a little bit about the region because Ashland is right in that what they call the Highway 23 corridor.
0: Yeah, Country Music Highway. Yeah,
1: Country Music Highway. And so there's. Let me just give a little the audience to understand what came out of that Country Music Highway that you're a part of. Artists like Dwight Yoakam, Tom T. Hall, Billy Ray Cyrus, Ricky Skaggs, Keith Whitley, Dave Evans, who's a wonderful banjo player. Recently, Tyler Childers is from that area. And, of course, the most famous is Loretta Lynn, and we're going to get to her in a minute. Like so many artists that are under the radar slugging it out, you did have a moment where you felt like, or it was interpreted that you were thinking of quitting. You weren't trying to quit, but it kind of sounded that way.
0: Circumstances just made it so that I couldn't be out on the road, and if you're not out on the road, you're not making any money. So it's kind of hard to, you know, say, oh, I'm a musician, but you're not out playing anywhere. Mm-hmm. And the circumstances at the time, I was just going to have to pull back, and that was interpreted as I was giving up the ghost and all that, but
1: kind of looking at those boxes of CDs on your shelf, not moving, right?
0: Yeah, well, yeah. Yeah, and, you know.
1: So you posted, what was it, Facebook?
0: Yeah.
1: Posted on Facebook.
0: Late one night, I put a post on Facebook.
1: And you got like a gazillion responses.
0: Oh,
1: everybody, there was people,
0: even phone calls, people. One ex-girlfriend called thinking it was a suicide note. And other people begging me not to quit, you know, that I was their inspiration, which all of that makes you feel good. But, you know, at least you know people care.
1: I think I was one of the ones that called you.
0: You probably were.
1: And so you get all these calls and everything, and obviously they misunderstood what you were saying.
0: Well, it may have been my writing skills, but we'll take it however, yeah.
1: So not too far from Ashland is a...

0: And I think I'm right. Folks go to Amazon Prime. They can
1: Amazon Prime. It's on Folsom. It's making the rounds on PBS all over the place.
0: One of the first things that happened after the documentary came out is it won these awards.
1: Yes. Now, Steve would have to tell you all the awards because I can't remember them all.
0: But, oh, well, that gee whiz.
1: You know.
0: Yeah. what a burden to...
1: Well, if you go to my Facebook page, there's a movie poster with all the,
0: with all the awards
1: around
0: it,
1: so you can look for yourself, you know.
0: It must have felt really, and obviously good, but it must have been strange where all of a sudden everybody thought you were quitting and now all of a sudden you're, like, famous.
1: Yeah, it's surreal. The whole thing's surreal. It makes you feel good, but in the movie it was so amazing because all of these people that I look up to, and I mean, I consider them people that influenced me and all that.
0: Marty Stewart.
1: Marty Stewart's one. Yeah, Jorma Kaukonen. People that I look up to are saying things about me, and I'm thinking, well, I don't remember doing that, you know. But I appreciate it. I mean, it's real humbling, too.
0: Well, the name of the documentary is the name of an album, which is the name of a song that you wrote.
1: Yeah, close. The movie is called From the Cowboy's Boot Heel.
0: We'll forgive the wrong word.
1: Okay.
0: But you're going to play the song, which is technically the title.
1: Yes.
0: Right?
1: Yes.
0: Of the movie. Kind of explains your reason for playing, in a way.
1: You know, maybe, yeah.
0: let me ask you this. If the movie didn't happen, if the documentary didn't happen, you're settled there in the hills of Appalachia, what do you think you'd be doing now if that didn't happen?
1: Well, because of circumstance changing, I would probably be back playing music, but this, you know, took it up the rung, you know, the ladder a few more rungs.
0: Yeah, but,
1: you know,
0: it must feel good, though.
1: Oh, it feels great.
0: You get the power of all that publicity.
1: I'm so thankful.
0: Yeah. Well, let's listen to the song that technically started it all for you. It's called Cowboy Boot Heel. It is Rob McNerlin on the Wood Songs, Old Time Radio.

0: Music of Rob McNerland. If you want to know more about the music of Rob McNerland, his tour schedule, make some of his music part of your home music collection, all you got to do is go to the Wood Songs website, click on the archive page. This is show number 1175. You can find out more about Rob McNerland as well as our next artist, who's doing something that I think is very, very special. Like we mentioned, the Highway 23 corridor and the Appalachian Mountains, the beauty, the elegance, the romanticism of it, and especially the music. One of the most famous musicians that came out of the Appalachian Mountains was a young girl from Butcher Holler in eastern Kentucky. She got married when she was like 15 years old. By the time she was 19, she had four kids. She was married to a guy that really, really thought that she could make it. And there is a wonderful project going on that Kentucky Humanities is underwriting. And this artist is here representing Loretta Lynn all over the place, and she's doing these vignettes, and that's what you're about to hear. They're not necessarily songs. They're vignettes from this wonderful presentation about Loretta Lynn called Memories of a Coal Miner's Daughter. Please welcome Lisa Woods to the Wood Songs Old Time Radio Hour.
1: Well, hey, you all. I reckon we've surprised each other. I guess I should have known, what with the movie about me being so popular right now, that folks might find their way up here to Butcher Holler, where I was raised. You all are probably wondering what I'm doing back here, when I ain't lived in this cabin since I was a girl of 16. I tell you, I don't rightly know myself. I just had a hankering to come home, like something I'm missing is here, waiting for me to find it. I always did think better out in these hills. You know, it's an odd thing, having the whole world think they know your story. But you know there ain't no way for anybody to ever really know more than parts of it. That sure can be a lonely feeling. And I've been traveling so much, well, sometimes it's hard to know where home is anymore. So it sure is good to be back here. This place, it's just like how I tell it in my song. Well, I was born a coal miner's daughter in a cabin on a hill in Butcher Holler. How many of you all know what a holler is? You know what one? You know what? I'm going to tell you what a holler is. A holler is a little canyon that comes down between two hills. And now between these two hills, there's a little spring of water. On the sides of the hills is where we build our cabins. And, well, if there's any level ground, that's where we put our gardens. Kentucky has some of the prettiest hollers ever was, and how Butcher Holler got its name is like this. My grandmother was a butcher. My grandfather was a web. Friends, there just so happened to be a lot more butchers than there were webs, and the butchers won out. That's how it got its name, Butcher Holler.

0: dollar. I reckon you folks know my name's Loretta, but growing up around here, folks always called me Loretty. We got our own ways of saying things in hollers, and that's one. Everybody's name ends in E, even when it don't. How I got my name is like this. When I was born, my mommy, Clara Webb, plastered the ceiling over my crib with pictures cut out of magazines of old Hollywood stars. And Loretta Young was her favorite. So I was Loretta Webb, after the starlet. And now my married name's Loretta Lynn. I reckon there's a lot of people who think they know a lot of things about Loretta Lynn. Some of those things are probably true. Some of them probably ain't. So I guess it wouldn't hurt nothing for me to tell you all my story myself. Some parts of it are tough. Some parts are just plain lucky. And, well, some will make folks shake their heads. But I always aim to tell the truth, even when it ain't pretty. I always tell the truth in my music, too. And I think that's why I have so many women fans. I may be Loretta Lynn, the country singer, but I'm still just a woman. And writing songs is how I make sense out of my life. And life in Butcher Holler was like this. In the summertime, we didn't have shoes to wear. But in the wintertime, we'd all get a brand new pair. Even if he had to sell a hog, we'd get those shoes. Daddy always managed to get the money somewhere.
1: Beautifully done. She's portraying the actual Loretta Lynn, but she is a wonderful actress, Lisa Woods. It's nice to have you here. Thank you. How did you come upon the, I'm going to call it a privilege, to be able to portray the life and the story of someone as iconic as Loretta Lynn?
0: It's absolutely a privilege. I had some local friends here in the Central Kentucky area who are also part of a wonderful program that Kentucky Humanities does called the Chautauqua Living History Program. And all different historic figures are portrayed by local actors. A friend of mine a few years back said, you know, somebody needs to do Loretta Lynn. And then I got really brave one night at like 2 o'clock in the morning and was like, why not me? And so I submitted an audition application and ended up going through a whole process that Kentucky Humanities have just a wonderful review board. They were so supportive. They greenlit the project and we developed it. It took about a year and a half start to finish to put the whole thing together.
1: Well, it sounds like you really worked hard at it because you're very, very good at portraying her story. I mean, obviously.
0: Thank you.
1: And Loretta Lynn, of course, iconic as she is, a lot of folks don't realize she was the first female artist to win Country Music Association Entertainer of the Year. She was the very first country music artist to cover Newsweek magazine, the front cover of Newsweek, and she received the Presidential Medal of Freedom honor, a huge honor by President Obama presented that. So you are really portraying the story of someone very, very important, not just to music, but the legacy of the Appalachian Mountains, because that's where she comes from.
0: Yeah.
1: Did you travel into Appalachia as part of your research? Did you?
0: I've been lucky enough to get to go out to Butcher Holler and take a tour of Loretta's birthplace. It's a beautiful. There's just nothing like actually being there, yeah. You know? You can kind of envision things in your head and actually just having somebody in a pickup be like, and that's the mine where her dad worked. And I was like,
1: wow.
0: Yeah, wow. Right. There's a lot of research went into it. I had a lot of help. But I think the coolest thing to me so far about getting to do the honor, really, of this project is at any room that I'm lucky enough to be in where I get to say, you know, hey, here's Loretta Lynn. Every person in that audience gives me Loretta back because mm-hmm. she was so profoundly meaningful to so many people and her legacy is so huge. And I always walk out knowing more and feeling like I got to meet a side of her that they knew and loved. I feel very lucky with that.
1: Let's get back into this wonderful presentation. Kentucky Humanities is helping bring this to audiences everywhere. It's called Memories of a Coal Miner's Daughter. This is a portion of that play called My Daddy. It is Lisa Woods portraying Loretta Lynn on the Woods Songs, Old Time Radio.
0: My daddy, Melvin Ted Webb, was the gentlest, most loving man. He sure did love my mama. And I guess I thought, that's how all marriages are. Boy, did I have a lot to learn. My daddy never got to hear me sing and become, I guess, famous. You see, he died in 59, and I didn't start singing on the radio till 1960, so, well, he was gone before I ever got successful. That sure does break my heart, because I would love to take care of him the way he always took care of us. My daddy worked his whole life and never had nothing nice to show for it, just coal dust in his lungs. We are poor. We were poor, but we didn't starve. That's the main thing. I'm real proud to be a coal miner's daughter. My daddy worked hard, and he taught all us kids to work hard, too. That was just our life. I never thought of ever leaving Butcher Holler, and I sure never thought of making money from singing. Where I come from, folks made their money working in the mines, or they ran moonshine. Being from Butcher Holler, well, that's where you'll stay, we all thought. We're way back in the hills. One thing I'll say about hill people, we all have music in our blood. My daddy could pick up anything and play it. Play a tune on anything. Mommy could too. All my brothers did. When you leave here and you meet other people and they don't make music, well, you don't know what to think about it. But hill people can all do it. We figure it's just a part of life. My whole family would sing. I would too. Will the circle be unbroken? By and by, Lord, by and by. We went to church when we could, and we'd sing hymns, How Great Thou Art, and The Old Rugged Cross. That one still makes me cry. And on Saturday nights, Daddy'd turn on the radio to listen to the Grand Old Opry. We'd all gather around and sing along to Red Foley and Ernest Tubb. Ernest Tubb could make me cry so much with Rainbow at Midnight and It's Been So Long, Darling. Mommy threatened to turn the radio off if I didn't stop crying. Those were happy times. We'd be singing along, and sometimes Mommy would get up and dance. She had a beautiful voice, much prettier than mine. My mommy worked hard, and having 8 children, every one of us had to pitch in and work hard too. I wasn't much good at chores, so she put me to work rocking the babies. I'd be on the front porch rocking the babies and singing any song I knew just as loud as I could sing. I once had a sweetheart, but now I have none. He's gone and he's left me. Daddy'd come out on the porch and say, Loretty, will you hush that big mouth? Everybody in this holler can hear you. I'd say, well, Daddy, what difference does it make? Everybody's my cousin anyway. Thank you.
1: It's the great Lisa Woods, a wonderful actress portraying Loretta Lynn on the Woods Songs broadcast. We also have a wonderful singer-songwriter. We got Rob McNerland. We're going to get back to both of their stories and amazing careers in the second half hour. And wait till you meet this week's Woods Songs kid. We will be back right after this.
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2: And thank you so much, Patty, and welcome back, everybody, to our beautiful, beautiful concert hall here at the Scottish Rite in Lexington, Kentucky. We're at the foothills of Appalachia, the crossroads of America's folk and bluegrass music, where so much wonderful art comes from, as in this broadcast with Rob McNernell and Lisa Woods portraying Loretta Lynn. And oh my goodness, it's time for this week's Wood Songs Kid. So, my favorite part of the show. We have a wonderful young guy who is all the way from Corbin, Kentucky, which is sort of the foothills of Appalachia, definitely part of the Appalachian Mountains. So let's say hi to Reed Elliott. How you doing, buddy?
3: Good, how are you?
2: So you're 15 years old now?
3: How 16.
2: You're 16 years old, and you hang out with presidents, and you get your picture taken. You love the history of presidents,
3: yes,
2: don't
3: sir.
2: You? You also love the history of Appalachia, and you have made a study of Loretta Lynn, haven't you?
3: Yes, sir.
2: Why Loretta Lynn? What was it about Loretta Lynn that just made you just over the moon as a young kid, as a little kid?
3: Okay, so during COVID, I came downstairs, and my dad was watching Coal Miner's Daughter. And I said, Dad, what are you watching? He said, it's called Coal Miner's Daughter. It's about a country singer named Loretta Lynn. And she's from Kentucky. I was like, oh, she has to be very special if she's from Kentucky. But was I right?
2: Yes,
3: but
2: you
3: she just fascinated me at a very young age, her music and where she's from.
2: And so, young Reed, we're going to brag on you a little bit. You've appeared on national television last night before coming to Wood Songs. You were on the stage of the Grand Ole Opry. So, I mean, there's just a lot going on. And I understand that because of your love for presidential history, you've actually announced your own intention to run for president in, what was it, 2048?
3: That's the first year I can run.
2: Yeah, and you're going to run for president. So we're announcing his candidacy. You're going to do a Loretta Lynn song that you've selected. Which song is it that you...
3: You're Looking at Country.
2: You ready to play it?
3: I sure am.
2: Reed Elliott, 16 years old from Corbin, Kentucky, this week's Wood Songs Kid.

This week's Wood Songs Kid, Reed Elliott, 16 years old from Corbin, Kentucky. If you've got a youngster that you think belongs on our broadcast, if you're the parent or the guardian, we want to hear from you. 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We're celebrating the music and art of Appalachia, and indeed we are broadcasting all over Appalachia. Great stations like WEKU, WUKY, WSKV in Stanton, WVPR, West Virginia Public Radio across the entire state, WMMT in Whitesburg, so many stations, and we're grateful to all of them for celebrating this music with us. He's the subject of an award-winning documentary. He's got a great album called Blue Nashville Guitar. Welcome him back. It's Rob McNernan on the Wood Songs. Old Time Radio.

0: Beautiful song. Well done.
1: Thank you.
2: If Hank Williams dated Johnny Cash and had an affair with Bob Dylan after breaking up with Woody Guthrie, somebody would have given birth to Rob McNerlin. So
1: yeah, but Ramblin' Jack Elliott would have been my great uncle in there somewhere.
2: your great grandpa.
1: Yeah.
2: You toured with Ramblin' Jack. You even drove him around to some of his dates, right?
1: Yeah, he's one of my buddies. An honor.
2: Yeah. So he is the last remaining associate of Woody Guthrie that is still out there. And all of this music, everyone from Johnny Cash to Ramblin' Jack Elliott, and all of this affected you as a songwriter.
1: Oh,
2: big influence, right?
1: I loved all of it. Still do.
2: And one of your champions is a guy in Nashville, member of the Grand Ole Opry, Grammy winner, a big award winner named Marty Stewart, and he's part of your documentary.
1: Marty and all of his band have done so much for me that there's no way I could ever repay them. They're just great people.
2: And they do it because they want to.
1: Oh, yeah. Absolutely.
2: So you got to sit down with Marty Stewart, and you and he actually wrote a song together.
1: We did. I had the chorus, and he came up with the verses.
2: Well, you're about to perform. This is sort of like a premiere of the song in a way, right? It's unreleased. It's called Adios Hanky Panky. Now, I want the audience to know that you came up with the title.
1: Yeah, that's my title, yeah.
2: Yeah, Adios Hanky Panky. We don't want to blame Marty for that.
1: No, well, wait till you hear the verses. You might want to.
2: Well, here we go. It's Rob McNerlin on the Woods Songs, Full Time Radio.

0: Brand new song, Adios Hanky Panky, written with Marty Stewart. Rob McNerlin on our broadcast. 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This is show number 1175, and we'll tell you how you can contact him as well as our next artist who's presenting and bringing the life and times of Loretta Lynn to audiences everywhere. She's going to do a vignette called The Way It Started. Excuse me, it's Lisa Wood on the Wood Songs, Old Time Radio.
1: Sometimes I look around this holler and I think, how did I get out? And the answer is my husband, Doolittle. He took me out. See, I was only 15 when I met Oliver Doolittle Lynn, and 1 month later, I married him on January 10th, 1948. My parents said I was too young to get married, and they tried real hard to talk me out of it, but eventually they saw I was going to get married anyway. My daddy made Doolittle promise. He said, don't take her all far away from home. But that's just what Doo did after all. It had only been about 4 months when I started getting sick in the morning. The doctor said, well, that's what's wrong with you. You're going to have a baby. I said, I can't have no babies. But I was pregnant. And Doo, he took us far away from home, all the way to Western Washington. I guess he looked around this holler and he saw there weren't nothing here but coal mines and moonshine. And he wanted more options than that. So we went to Washington and we worked on a farm. And that's where we lived for 15 years. It's where I was living when I started singing. It was a lonesome time. I didn't get out of the house because I didn't know anybody, and, well, Doo kept me in the house with one baby right after the other. I had my first baby pretty much right away, and they just kept coming. I had four by the time I was 19. Betty Sue, Jack Benny, Ernest Ray, and Clara Marie, who we call Sissy. I'll tell you all the truth. I love my children, and I love my husband, but I got married too young. I don't recommend that to anybody. I have my husband Doo to thank for my singing, though. We'd been married about 10 years when Doo figured out I could sing. He heard me singing to the kids, and he said, I sounded pretty good. One day, he surprised me with a $17 harmony guitar I taught myself to play. Well, Doo was working pretty regular, but we were barely living on what he made. He decided my singing was our ticket. He started acting like maybe there was more to me than just a woman he lived with, having his babies and cooking his supper. I won't lie. I liked it when he saw me that way. It made me think maybe there was more to me, too. So, how my singing in front of folks started is like this. One night, Doo took me with him to this honky-tonk where a live band was playing. Next thing I know, he drug me out on stage and said, I want you to let this gal sing. Next to Kitty Wells, she's the best singer in the country. Well, at first, I didn't want to do it. But when Doo got an idea in his head, he was bullheaded. I begged and cried and tried to get out of performing in front of people, but Doo wouldn't let me. He forced me to go on stage and sing. I didn't have a lot of songs, so I just sang one from when I was a girl.

0: When I got done singing, they said, Saturday night, bring her in. We'll put her in the band. That's the way it started. Thank you.
1: Lisa Wood portraying the great Loretta Lynn. And the movie really followed her life closely, didn't it?
0: Yeah, it really did. I think because she wrote the song and then the book and then the movie came out. So she has an autobiography as well called Coal Miner's Daughter.
1: It was hard to deviate from the story at that
0: point.
1: Yes,
0: there was too much evidence.
1: And Sissy Spacek, I mean, she did a great job.
0: Fantastic.
1: What is the reaction of audiences that, I mean, it would be fair to say that, you know, the clock ticks, time moves on, and there is a generation that may not know about Loretta Lynn at this point. And you get to perform to a lot of them, don't you? And what is their reaction hearing this amazing woman's story out of the Appalachian Mountains?
0: It's overwhelming. I mean, like I said, so many people already do know and love her. But getting to see some of the younger generations kind of get to meet her for the first time, it's really powerful. I got to do a show, and a group of kids from Gateway Regional Arts Center was present, and they had all been learning about Loretta for one of their concerts, and that was just incredible. I had like three rows of little girls with huge eyes because I got to be Loretta Lynn live for them, which was just such an honor. It was
1: sure
0: really
1: very memorable for those little kids, right?
0: Yeah.
1: And what Loretta did and what Dew did, I mean, here you are, this is well before the age of the internet, no social media. They had to hammer their way through the musical granite that was blocking them constantly, and she made her way all the way to the Grand Ole Opry. So there was a certain amount of resistance because of where she was from, right? There wasn't a whole lot of acceptance that, you know, they called it hillbilly music at the time. But she looked past that and just wanted to be good.
0: Yes, absolutely.
1: And this is the spirit that you're feeding off of.
0: Yes. I think she was just so iconically honest that the people who heard her music couldn't help but love her because she was telling them the truth.
1: And that really set an example, which I think in a lot of ways created the Highway 23 corridor that so many came after her, Dwight Yoakam and Keith Whitley and Ricky Skaggs, and so many saw that she was able to do it from that region of Appalachia. They could do it too. And so you're sort of representing the power and spirit of Loretta Lynn's motivation that really affected so many other artists. And so you're shouldering a great responsibility.
0: It's a big honor. I feel very, very lucky. Yeah.
1: Well, we want to get back into what you were doing. She is portraying Loretta Lynn to audiences, thankful to Kentucky Humanities for helping you out to do this, right?
0: Yes.
1: And it's keeping you busy, right?
0: It is keeping me very busy.
1: as it should. She's going to do a part of this amazing musical play that she portrays. It's called Now I'm a Honky Tonk Girl. It is Lisa Woods portraying Loretta Lynn on the Woods Songs, Old Time Radio.
0: Well, you know, when I first started singing, I looked at the songbook and I thought, heck, this is easy. So I threw the songbook down and I wrote my own songs. I wrote about things that happened, things I felt. Being able to write about the things I felt deep inside was good. And when Dew heard the songs I wrote, he said they were good. I'd be out working in the fields, picking strawberries and writing down a song on any scrap of paper I could find. Ever since you left me, I've done nothing but wrong.

"I'm a Honky Tonk Girl" was a song I wrote about this girl I'd seen in Bill's Tavern. I'd seen this girl in there, crying and drinking beer a bunch of times. And I got to wondering about her story, so I wrote that song. That song became my first single, but it took a whole lot of work to make that happen. I was singing everywhere I could, and eventually I met Mr. Norm Burley, who was a businessman. He heard my songs and said he wanted to sign me to a label. Mr. Burley gave us the money to make a record, and off we went to Los Angeles. We didn't have no idea how to get a record made. Dude just knocked on doors until he found the studio where Speedy West worked. Speedy was well known in country music, and he got some real good musicians to play on my first record. A few weeks later, they shipped us those records. I couldn't believe my songs were on an LP album. Me and Dude got right to work. Dude took some pictures of me using a bedspread for a backdrop. And we mailed out 3,500 copies of my record with my picture to every country music radio station we could find. We called up disc jockeys and asked them to play "I'm a Honky Tonk Girl." Then Mr. Burley paid for us to go on a promotional trip. He was real good to us. We left the kids with my brother and his wife, and Dude drove our old Mercury all down the West Coast and all over. It was the disc jockeys who decided what songs to play, so we got us a list of those country DJs, and we hit every station going down one way, and then we went back to Washington another way. When I'd go into a station, I'd sit there until they played my record. Sometimes I had to sit there 3 or 4 hours. To save money, we'd sleep in the car at night. We drove for weeks, sleeping in the car, eating so many bologna sandwiches, I thought I'd die. But Dude said that's what we had to do to get people to buy my record. And he was right. By the summer of 1960, "I'm a Honky Tonk Girl" was number 14 on the country charts. And that's how I ended up in Nashville. "Honky Tonk Girl" landed on the charts, and that landed me an invitation to sing at the Grand Ole Opry. I couldn't believe it. October 15th, 1960. I was too nervous to remember it much now, but there I was, singing on the Grand Ole Opry. I wish my daddy could have heard me.

0: Wasn't it great having Lisa Woods on our broadcast celebrating the career of Loretta Lynn? This week's Woods Songs kid, Reed Elliott, 16 years old, from Corbin, Kentucky. And the Appalachian Beatnik Cowboy, subject of a great documentary, Rob McNerlin. Thank you, guys. What we learned from the everybody's story, the whole history and legacy of the Appalachian Mountains, it is such a cliched region, and it's not fair. It is such a downtrodden region, and it's not fair. The idea of Hatfield and McCoys and hillbillies and hay bales and stuff, that is not the spirit of the people from Appalachia. It is a beautiful, wonderful, misunderstood, incredibly romantic, and very, very musical part of America. And we're celebrating on this broadcast. I'm going to leave you with a comment that I thought was very, very appropriate. Because no matter where you're from, you have to take pride in who you are. It's not where you're from, it's who you are. And somebody said this: we will never reach our potential if the place our children are born determines their place in the world. Lieutenant Governor Jacqueline Clemmer said that right here in Kentucky. So thank you so much for tuning in. My name is Michael Jonathan. I'm a folk singer. I am a song farmer. We'll see you next week on the Woods Song.
1: You've been listening to Woods Songs broadcast number 1175. Michael's opening song was Over the Mountain from the Woods Songs album, featuring Sharon O'Leary on flute, our chief engineers, Jerome Galt, our TV director, is Mira Clerch. Technical assistants are Brian Clousing, Eric Anderson, Dan Field, and Gavin Clark. The Woods Songs crew member of the week is Kay Matrick from Kentucky Humanities. And our Woods Songs partner of the week is Carol Graham. 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For Michael Jonathan and the entire Woods Songs crew, this is Dorothy Edwards. We hope you will join us again next week for the Woods Songs Old Time Radio Hour.

0: 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I'm KASU Station Manager Mark Smith. 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
5: That's right, we've got seven new releases.
4: Woo-hoo!
5: And some of them aren't even released yet. So we're going to tease you with some tracks from these upcoming releases.
4: You mean to the public, so we're kind of special, huh, Joe?
5: Oh, yes. We'll reveal all that. Most of them are in the second half, but I think we're going to kick off today's show with Four Winds. This is not a new release. It's called Alta, and we are going to hear a lovely song called Men of the Sea.

0: Peter Street from their self-titled release called Peter Street. We heard a set of polkas, Patty Cronin's, Padraig O'Keefe's, and Johnny Sweeney's. Before that, we opened the show with Men of the Sea from Four Winds, their release, Alta.
1: If that polka set didn't get you up and moving, I don't know what will. But we got a few more chances to get you up out of your seat, as long as you're not driving. But you are listening to High Country Celtic Radio with your hosts, Joe Bly.
0: And Katie Marie.
1: It is a free-for-all show. We're playing whatever is just coming across the desk at the moment. We got this submitted by a promoter a few weeks back. This is Hayden Stern with a tune set called Bomb Cyclone.

0: a brand new release from Kalos called Tamarack. We heard the traditional song called Annan Water. Tamarack is due to come out on October 9th, so keep your eyes peeled for that new release. Before that, Hayden Stern with a recent release called The Morning Dark with Bomb Cyclone.
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Why, and Katie Marie. Let's keep it going with Patty Keenan, Frankie Gavin, and Junji Shirota. This recording from 2017 is the last recording that Patty Keenan made. The release is called Era Japan, and we're going to hear The Maid of Mount Kisco and Malloy's Favorite.

0: Another brand new release, that's from McDara Yates. The release is called Mudlark Ballads. It came out September 4th of this year. We heard a song called Alexander. Before that, we heard Patty Keenan, Frankie Gavin, and Junji Shirota from Era Japan. We heard The Maids of Mount Kisco and Malloy's favorite.
1: 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Today's show is officially a free-for-all show, which means we get to play whatever we feel like playing. Of course, we've got so many new CDs coming across. It could also be called the new CD show as well. We've got more coming up in the second half. And don't forget, starting next week, we've got plenty of spooky shows coming your way in celebration of Halloween and Samhain. But first, for today's show, we've got to take a quick break.
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3: Min Jin Lee began to write her new novel to understand the high value placed on education in South Korea, but she kept writing because...
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1: It's a free-for-all show this week, which means we're playing whatever we feel like. But what we felt like playing was a whole lot of new releases that were just, well, figuratively burning a hole in our desk, like this one. This is Bay Area singer Erin Ruth with a single that she just released today as of this recording. It's called Oro, My Little Boat.

0: That's the father-son duo of Steve and Trevor Storm from Paonia and Crestone, Colorado. The release is called Storm Sessions, and we heard The Gravel Walk and The Merry Blacksmith. Before that, a new release as of June of this year, that was The Rakes of Drumlish, The Journey by Train, and The Jolly Seven, a set of reels from Elaine Riley and Dahi Gormley from their self-titled release. And we started with a brand new release as of today, Oro My Little Boat from Aaron Ruth.
1: Up next, a wonderfully spooky song from Louise Bicken. The official release is October 30th. Here's a preview of that release called Standing Stones.

0: We just heard Gillian O'Malley from her release on Varna One. That was Katie Gavin's The Killaturely Jig and The Killadoon Jig. Before that, we heard from Stevie Dunn from his release Dushe, and we heard The Wrong Turn and No Time Like the Present. We started this set with an upcoming release. It's due to come out on October 30th, called Binori, from Louise Bicken up in the Orkney Islands. We heard a preview track called The Standing Stones. We're going to try to air some more tracks from that album because they're perfect for October.
1: Thank you very much for spending the past hour with us here on High Country Celtic Radio with Joe Bly and Katie Marie. 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
0: We're going to go out with Aird Ranter's The Bonnie Isle of Walsey, Punch in the Dark, and Hammer or the Tang from Bodega.
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This is Music from the Isles, a program of Celtic music. Welcome. You're just in time for the very first track to be played in the program, other than what you just heard, which is our opening theme music every week. It's a tune called The Maid of Ballingarry by the Irish group Fled. And that word comes into play here pretty shortly because, interestingly enough, our first artist is Anya Minogue, who is an Irish-born harpist, singer, arranger, and composer, who moved to the Boston area after growing up in County Tipperary, Ireland. We've played Anya's music quite a bit here on Music from the Isles over the years. You hear her a lot during the Christmas season because her instrument, the Irish harp, just really is special at Christmas time. When we first started playing her, I was just captivated by her music. She was raised in a large musical family and learned to play many different instruments as a child. Anya performed with her family at traditional music festivals, and one of those is known as a fleid in Ireland. That's the Irish Gaelic word. When she was 12 years old, Anya fell in love with the sound of the harp, and that has been her main instrument ever since. We're going to begin with the tune, The Dove's Return, and this was written by Anya, an original tune from her. The Dove's Return was inspired by memories of her childhood playing games in the village streets of Northern Ireland. The song is a traditional reflection about peace and the joys of childhood. Anya Minogue with The Dove's Return, opening up Music from the Isles.

0: Wrapping up three songs in a row, songs and tunes on Music from the Isles. Glad to have you in tune for Music from the Isles in the listenership of the program this morning. We wrapped that up with Derek Maloney just now, Irish tenor, along with special guest Deirdre Shannon, soprano. They teamed up for The Fields of Athenry, a traditional. Well, let me back up. It's a folk song, but it's one of those modern folk songs written in 1979 by songwriter Pete St. John. The Fields of Athenry tells the story of a man imprisoned for stealing food during the Great Famine, the Great Irish Famine. And it's a fictionalized story and been recorded many times. Beautiful song. Beautiful lyrics. It's been recorded by the Dubliners and numerous other recording artists. Before The Fields of Athenry, which appeared on the album Derek Maloney Irish Tenor, it's on Ambush Records out of Durham, North Carolina? No, sorry. Oh, these bifocals. Dunshaughlin County in Meath, Ireland. Okay. Much more appropriate for Derek Maloney, Irish tenor. Before that, we heard Irish singer Cara Dillon singing a traditional song, truly a traditional folk song, Donald of Glencoe. Donald of Glencoe appears on the eponymous first album of Cara Dillon on Rough Trade Records. We opened the set of three with beautiful tune on harp, Doves Return, one of the originals by the harpist Anya Minogue. This is Music from the Isles, and now, ladies and gentlemen, the first truly Celtic group I ever heard in concert. From their album Live and in Session, so it's a double set, double record set. It would be a two vinyl LP collection if it were in vinyl, and it may be, but this is a CD. We have a two double CD set. This is The Geese in the Bog, and followed by The Jig of Slurs. These are two of my favorite tunes by the Tannehill Weavers. Kick it off, boys.
1: What I'd like you to do.

Scottish singer Aileith McCormick, who actually is from the Isle of Lewis, Scottish territory. And that song, Hy Horo, sung in Gaelic, reflects perhaps the spirit of the land that she hails from. We'll complete this first half hour of music from the Isles with a little instrumental music from a wonderful mandolin player. I guess you would call Michael Carey a mandolinist. A little bit of an Irish jig for you. The name of the tune is Culhane's, from his album The Rocky Road. The Aileith McCormick track was from her album An Lomal, which in Gaelic means the edge. This is Music from the Isles. We have another half hour coming up after a short break, where you'll hear some announcements about programs coming up on KESU this weekend, perhaps. And time to get a cup of coffee or a cup of tea, a scone or a donut. Come right back for bagpipes and whiskey. It's the B&W stop coming up next.

0: This is KASU Jonesboro. I'm Program Director Marty Scarborough. 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
5: Welcome back to Music from the Isles, Part B. We will begin now our bagpipes and whiskey stop. And our bagpipe selection this week comes from the band Pipe Down. And they call this a set of tunes with a Highland flavor. It's a set of reels. And here are the four reels. Dr. McKenna's Fancy, written by Donald McLeod. The Plagiarist's Reel, written by Alan McDonald. And then two traditional tunes, The Gravel Walks and The Congress Reel. After these reels, we'll hear our whiskey song of the week from Robin Lang, and that would be John Barleycorn. Here's the B&W.

This is Music from the Isles on KSU, and we opened the bagpipes and whiskey stop with the band Pipe Down. We heard a set of reels that included Dr. McKenna's Fancy, the plagiarist reel, which that's an interesting title. Did someone plagiarize the work of someone else? That does go on, you know, even in piping? Surely not. And then the grand walks and the Congress reel. Those were the bagpipe tunes that started us off. Then we heard three songs with a high, let's see, what do they call it, an ABV, alcohol by volume. We heard Robin Lang with John Barleycorn. Then we heard, and that's from his album, The Angels Share on Green Tracks. The Pipe Down tracks are from their album, The First Measure, also on Green Tracks, which is a classic Celtic label out of Edinburgh, Scotland. Then we heard a duo from the northeastern states of the U.S. We heard Clanamore with Beer, Beer, Beer from their album Beer, Bod, and Ballads. And just now we heard the group Gladly Play with Strings. And that's the song that has nothing to do with whiskey except the title and the chorus. There's whiskey in the jar. And if you were lubricated enough with the pure drop, and you were singing with a group of people, you wouldn't really care that that's really a song about the fortunes and misfortunes of Captain Farrell. It's sort of a ballad, but all you'd hear is whack-ho the Dario, there's whiskey in the jar. That's what you want to lift your glass and sing. So that was the band Gladly Play with Strings. Let's continue Celtic music. We have one of my favorite bands out of Belfast. This is the band Rialta from their album Clear Skies. We have three tunes here that are considered Asturian tunes, meaning from Asturia, which is an island, an area of Spain that had Celtic residents there way back in the Middle Ages and even earlier. So we have Saltón de Mieres and Pasques del Herrero, Asturian tunes from Rialta.

Man, I don't always do this. Let's hear another one from them. What a tight, precise band, Rialta, from Clear Skies, their CD. Let's hear track six from the same CD, The Rakes of Clonmel, The Glenshane Pass, and O'Leary's Motorbike. These are jigs from Rialta.

wonderful music from the band Rialta from their album Clear Skies. It's about time to wrap things up here on Music from the Isles. I'd like to feature some music from the album Humdinger to take us out. This is from a couple of musicians that are actually sort of spin-off members of the Brock McGuire band. Paul Brock is a founding member of that Irish band. And Inda Skahill was the original banjo player. So from their album Humdinger, Paul Brock and Inda Skahill with Jackson's Polka.

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5: From NPR News in Washington, D.C., this is Weekend Edition. I'm Scott Simon. This hour, the U.S. Supreme Court rejects Missouri's redistricting map. Then NPR's Elena Moore with the Week in Politics. And we'll hear how rising interest rates affect housing. Also, a new movie set among ballroom dancers in Tokyo, the director of Ha Chun Shake Your Booty has dedicated the film to his mother, who says she likes the movie, except...
6: She's a ballroom dancer, and, you know, none of the actors were professional ballroom dancers. They had to train, and, you know, it takes years to actually be able to really do it. So I would say she can be critical about the dancing.
5: Ah, mothers. First, we have our newscast. Today is Saturday, September 26, 2026.
7: Live from NPR News in Washington, I'm Windsor Johnston. Tens of millions of people along the East Coast are in the path of a major storm. The forecast has already disrupted professional sports games, flights, and concerts. Now strong winds and heavy rain are moving into the region. NPR's Amy Held reports the nor'easter is forecast to bring major flooding as it parks itself off the coast.
8: An unusually early season nor'easter is upending the weekend from the Carolinas to New England. On Long Island in New York, Melissa Slavin says she's ready for 48 hours inside with her kids.
9: Buying extra groceries, preparing, rescheduling all the kids' sports.
8: Coastal flooding is forecast to be significant, widespread, and repeated. At the Jersey Shore,
10: take this storm seriously.
8: Mike Mangan is mayor of Manasquan.
10: There's going to be a lot of water in the streets for a long time.
8: Part of the problem, the system is lingering, says meteorologist Frank Pereira.
11: It's going to kind of sit there for a day or two through the remainder of the weekend, kind of looping around that area before it finally moves out early next week.
8: Tonight's moon is full, making for even higher tides and flooding. Amy Held, NPR News.
7: President Trump is traveling to Tennessee for a college football game today. NPR's Danielle Kurtzleben reports it's a matchup of two Southeastern Conference powerhouses, the University of Tennessee and the University of Texas.
12: The president has no other events on his schedule, so it's unclear how much he will be in campaign mode with midterms just over a month away. Solidly red Tennessee has no battleground House, Senate, or governor's races, though Texas's Senate race is considered a toss-up. Trump has worked to make sports a part of his brand this term, holding a UFC match on the White House lawn and attending several other sporting events, including the Super Bowl and the World Cup final. The university is offering half-price concessions, including alcohol, from 9 to 10 a.m. to incentivize fans to get in early for the noon game, which will have heightened security for the president's visit. Danielle Kurtzleben, NPR News, The White House.
7: Pope Leo received a warm welcome when he arrived in Paris on Friday as part of his four-day trip to France. NPR's Eleanor Beardsley reports crowds are gathering in the French capital where the pontiff will celebrate Mass.
13: The Pope is holding a Mass today at the Place de la Concorde. That is a symbol of the secular French Revolution. And there's more than half a million people who will come out for it. I'm heading there myself, and the crowds that are just going through the closed-off streets of Paris. The Pope's four-day trip includes 2 days in Paris, and then he will go to the shrine site of Lourdes. Then he will go to the eastern city of Metz, where he will give a speech that European leaders are expected to attend.
7: That's NPR's Eleanor Beardsley reporting from Paris. This is NPR News in Washington. Utah Valley University has released a report on the assassination of Charlie Kirk, showing lapses in security plans. Caroline Ballard of member station KUER reports the conservative activist was shot and killed on the school's campus last September.
14: The 157-page report by an independent investigator concluded that no one at UVU acted in bad faith or with willful disregard to others' safety. But while the university does have safety policies in place, the report found some of them were, quote, significantly inconsistent. The school did not complete a formal security assessment or have an event action plan, and it deferred critical decisions to Kirk's organization, Turning Point USA, including the choice to hold the event outdoors. Kirk's family said they plan to sue UVU and the state over security failures. Accused killer Tyler Robinson is set to stand trial for murder. For NPR News, I'm Caroline Ballard in Salt Lake City.
7: A federal appeals court has sided with the Pentagon in its fight with the AI company Anthropic. The court upheld a decision to remove Anthropic's Claude technology from military systems over national security concerns. The dispute began when Anthropic refused to lift restrictions on Claude's use in domestic surveillance and autonomous warfare. A separate federal judge ruled last month that another Pentagon effort to blacklist Anthropic was unlawful. That ruling remains in place for now. I'm Windsor Johnston, NPR News in Washington.
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5: This is Weekend Edition from NPR News. I'm Scott Simon. Thank you for being with us. When President Trump called for redistricting around the country last year, Republicans in Missouri were among the first to respond. And late yesterday, the Republican plan for Missouri was rejected by the U.S. Supreme Court. It's likely the last big redistricting ruling, with early voting already underway in midterm elections. It could be a small boost for Democrats in their effort to retake control of Congress. Jason Rosenbaum of St. Louis Public Radio joins us now. Jason, thanks so much for being with us.
17: Thank you so much for having me.
5: And Missouri Republicans had targeted one particular congressional seat currently held by a Democrat. Tell us about the district and what will happen now.
17: So Republicans targeted Democratic Congressman Emanuel Cleaver's Kansas City-based district. They split the heavily Democratic city into three largely rural districts, imperiling Cleaver's ability to win another term. The Supreme Court blocked that because citizens had gathered petitions to make the redistricting subject to voter approval, and that won't be decided until November 3rd, so the map can't be used in this election. Cleaver told me he was grateful that Missourians went through the referendum process.
18: The joy, I think, now is generated by the fact that the people won this battle.
17: And now Cleaver is the heavy favorite to win re-election in November.
5: And Jason, where does this leave redistricting nationally?
17: Well, remember, Trump started this rare mid-decade redistricting race. Usually it's done at the start of the decade. And with Texas and Florida and other states doing it, Republicans ended up with about nine more seats tilted their way across the country than Democrats. Without Missouri, it's down to eight seats. But of course, it'll still come down to how people actually vote in all those districts and hundreds more across the U.S. Republicans barely have a majority in the House. Every seat could be important.
5: And as I understand it, some voters will now be in different districts for the November election than they were for the primaries. How did that happen?
17: The Republican Secretary of State, Denny Hoskins, instructed that the GOP map must be used in the primary. He knew there was a petition initiative giving voters a say over whether to use it, but he decided very late in the process that citizens' initiatives do not apply to redistricting. So that's the map that was used in the primary, but the Missouri Supreme Court ruled that was incorrect and said that map was never in effect. The U.S. Supreme Court declined to intervene on that decision twice in the last month, and that led election officials to plan on the old map used in 2022 and 2024 for the November elections. But Republicans challenged that in federal court, which ruled in their favor, and that's how it got to the U.S. Supreme Court, though very late in the process.
5: And now the U.S. Supreme Court has ruled on this conflict between the other courts. So is the election in Missouri on track?
17: Yes, the U.S. Supreme Court said it's too late to go back to the Republican-drawn map. They said it would cause electoral chaos and the state should stick with the map used in 2024, even though it's different from the primary map. Local officials like Brianna Lennon, county clerk in Boone County, and that's home to Columbia, Missouri, are relieved. She said they'd already sent out thousands of absentee ballots to voters.
19: I did not realize until that opinion came down how much stress had been in my body that is now relieved. The fact that we can now confidently tell absentee voters that their vote will count, they can be confident that their vote will count and that the ballots are not going to change is a huge relief.
17: So election officials and Missouri voters have some finality going into November.
5: Jason Rosenbaum with St. Louis Public Radio. Thanks so much.
17: Thank you.
5: At the Republican National Convention in Dallas last month, ahead of the midterms, President Trump asked his supporters
20: to pretend that I'm on the ballot.
5: Some Republican candidates, especially in competitive races, don't have to pretend and are trying to step away from some of President Trump's most unpopular policies.
21: I've called for an immediate and successful end to the war in Iran so that families can see some relief at the pump and at the checkout line.
5: That's Ashley Hinson, the Iowa Republican running for the Senate, speaking at a press conference yesterday. NPR political reporter Elena Moore joins us. Elena, thanks so much for being with us.
22: Good morning, Scott.
5: 38 days until Election Day. What is increasing Republicans' worry over being associated with President Trump?
22: Well, you know, Democrats have been campaigning on the need to address rising costs throughout the midterm cycle. But I think that message only got louder once the war in Iran began. And Trump's defended his decision to go to war. But it's tricky for Republicans on the ballot this fall because the war is unpopular. You know, voters are worried about how the conflict is affecting the cost of gas and groceries. But this week, we did, as you said, we saw several GOP candidates who are running in these tight competitive races directly make that connection, like Ashley Hinson in Iowa. This message shift makes sense if you look at the polls, which show Republicans trailing Democrats on the generic ballot. And, you know, the latest NPR PBS News Marist poll has Democrats up by 12 points over Republicans.
5: And the shift in messaging is interesting, given the premium that President Trump puts on loyalty.
22: Oh, yeah. I mean, he's always put this emphasis on party loyalty. But, you know, he's kind of in a different era of his political career right now, you can argue. Trump is a lame duck, and he's also facing, like, you know, historically low popularity among voters, which is important to note because Trump has repeatedly, like you said, told voters to act like he's on the ballot this fall. And, you know, that's something that once again could put GOP candidates trying to appeal to moderates and independents in a tough situation.
5: The president hosted a three-day summit in Washington, D.C. with China's president, Xi Jinping, this week. What do you note about the visit?
22: Well, yeah, I mean, there was a lot of pageantry. You know, there was a big state dinner. Trump gave Xi a private tour of the South Lawn, and they literally rolled out the red carpet for his arrival. As for what came out of the meetings between China and the U.S., it doesn't appear to be much. The U.S. has said it's extending a trade truce with China for 2 months. But, Scott, there's still a lot of unanswered questions about what this relationship between these two countries looks like moving forward. For one, the summit comes comes amid rising concerns about what the U.S. and global leaders should do when it comes to regulating AI. But Trump has repeatedly pushed back on that, saying the U.S. needs to stay in competition with China. So, you know, likely more to come there. And we should also say Xi and Trump are expected to see each other two more times before the end of the year at different geopolitical events.
5: And a big story playing out in court this week after the president banned CNN, MS Now, and Politico from the White House. Where do things stand right now?
22: I mean, there was a lot of back and forth on this story throughout the week. A few days ago, a federal judge ruled that the White House had to give access back, at least temporarily. But the fight continues. As of last night, Friday night, the White House barred CNN from traveling aboard Air Force One today as the president goes to Tennessee for a college football game. And Scott, what makes this extra complicated is CNN was supposed to be the TV press pooler

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1: NPR's political reporter, Elena Moore, thanks so much for coming in to see us today.
0: Thanks, Scott.
1: The world took note when President Trump told the United Nations General Assembly this week that he had asked himself whether to make a deal with Iran or, quote, do I annihilate the Islamic Republic? Do I drive them into hell with no chance of survival and no hope of future greatness or generations? Those words seem especially forbidding from a leader who can command armies to march and missiles to fly. On August 6, 1945, President Harry Truman told the world the United States had dropped the first atomic bomb on Hiroshima, Japan. It instantly killed an estimated 70,000 people. Some 40,000 more died later in Nagasaki, and tens of thousands more from radiation illnesses in the days, weeks, months, and years thereafter. In his speech announcing the nuclear attack on Hiroshima, President Truman called it a harnessing of the basic power of the universe and added cautions about protecting the world from the danger of sudden destruction. Nuclear weapons have not been used in war since, and Truman's successors have been pointedly measured when they talk about them. As President Ronald Reagan put it, a nuclear war cannot be won and must never be fought. And President John F. Kennedy ordered U.S. ships to blockade Cuba to prevent the Soviet Union from installing nuclear missiles in 1962, he told Americans, we will not prematurely or unnecessarily risk the costs of worldwide nuclear war, in which even the fruits of victory would be ashes in our mouth. In 1974, President Gerald Ford told the UN General Assembly, a very stark reality has tempered America's actions for decades and must now temper the actions of all nations. Prevention of full-scale warfare in the nuclear age has become everybody's responsibility. Today's regional conflict must not become tomorrow's world disaster. And in 2017, President Obama visited the peace park that now stands in Hiroshima and said, among those nations like my own that hold nuclear stockpiles, we must have the courage to escape the logic of fear and pursue a world without them. All strong words from presidents sworn to protect the United States, so strong and measured, they might have felt it wasn't necessary to add threats of annihilation and no chance of survival.

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6: I'm Windsor Johnston with these headlines. A major storm is battering parts of the East Coast this weekend. Forecasters say wind gusts could reach 65 miles an hour, bringing down trees and power lines. Heavy rain could cause flooding through Monday. In the Pacific, Hurricane Nolo is making its way toward Hawaii. Forecasters say parts of the Big Island could get up to 16 inches of rain. Off Mexico, Hurricane Polo has strengthened into a Category 5 storm. A hurricane watch has been posted for Baja California Sur. OpenAI says its models probed U.S. government websites while searching for public information. The company says the technology went beyond its instructions. OpenAI has notified the agencies and says it's investigating. I'm Windsor Johnston, NPR News in Washington.

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1: This is Weekend Edition from NPR News. I'm Scott Simon. The rising prices of fuel, groceries, everything else was reflected in the turbulent government bond market this week. Investors who lend money to the government are demanding bigger returns. That is driving up borrowing costs for everyone else. The average rate on a 30-year home mortgage, for example, jumped above 7% this week, the highest since President Trump returned to the White House. NPR's Scott Horsley joins us. Scott, thanks so much for being with us.
2: Good morning, Scott.
1: The housing market was already in a slump. Could this make it worse?
2: It certainly doesn't help. If you go back to February, just before the Iran war began, the average rate on a 30-year home loan briefly dipped below 6%. And people were beginning to think this might be the year we'd see a rebound in the housing market. Instead, rates have moved in the opposite direction. And economist Anthony Smith, who's with Realtor.com, says that just makes it more expensive for anyone who's trying to buy a home.
3: There is definitely a psychological weight when you start getting into that 7% range. It's hard to adjust to, especially when this is typically the best time to buy during those fall to winter months.
2: We've just come through the spring and summer home buying season, which was pretty much a bust. Home sales in August were the slowest in 14 months. And when people aren't buying houses, they're also less likely to buy things like furniture and appliances.
1: And Scott, how are the 7% mortgage rates affecting sellers?
2: You know, high interest rates aren't great for sellers either. They are not cutting prices for the most part. Home prices have been climbing for more than 3 years now. But about half the homeowners who have a mortgage themselves are paying interest rates of less than 4%. And Smith says they're not eager to trade that for a 7% loan, so many are just staying put, even if they would really like to move.
3: If you don't have those pressures placed on you or a new job or anything like that, it gets a bit easier to rationalize and justify sitting at home a little bit longer.
2: Even though a lot of current homeowners feel stuck, for the limited number of buyers, there are more homes on the market to choose from. That could put buyers in a stronger bargaining position if they're able to stomach these 7% mortgage rates.
1: And what's caused the mortgage rates to climb up so much?
2: Mortgages are typically pegged to the rate on 10-year government bonds, and that 10-year Treasury yield has jumped sharply in the last couple of weeks. It closed Friday just below 5.2%, which is the highest it's been in more than two decades. And the reasons for that are kind of a good news, bad news story. The good news is, even with these high rates, the U.S. economy has been resilient. Unemployment's low. Retail spending is solid. Big tech companies are still shoveling tons of money into artificial intelligence. The bad news is the Federal Reserve may have to tap the brakes even harder and raise interest rates even higher to bring inflation under control. Here's the way Fed Governor Michael Barr described it in a speech this week.
4: Economic growth is strong and the labor market is solid, but inflation is above our 2% target and not clearly trending toward target in a timely way.
2: Part of the challenge is the hottest parts of the economy, like the booming AI sector, are pretty much immune to these higher interest rates. It's the weaker parts, like housing, that get clobbered. And it looks like beatings will continue until morale improves.
1: And why is morale so weak if the economy is okay?
2: Because the cost of living is still high. It's going up faster than the average worker's paycheck, and rising interest rates just make things even more expensive for anyone who has to borrow money.
1: NPR Scott Horsley, thanks so much.
2: You're welcome.
1: From now through the November elections, NPR's reporters are bringing us the Immigration Briefing, a weekly look at the Trump administration's immigration crackdown. This week, we focus on the expansion of detention centers managed by Immigration and Customs Enforcement. NPR's immigration correspondent Jasmine Garst joins us now. Jasmine, thanks so much for being with us.
5: Hi.
1: This week, you reported on ICE's huge expansion of its detention system. How's that going?
5: Yeah, so right now ICE is the highest funded law enforcement agency in the U.S. And that's because they got $75 billion in additional funding last year. Now, listeners might remember that earlier this year, they started buying a bunch of warehouses to reconvert into detention centers. And they faced a ton of backlash for that. Now, let's fast forward to today. The government is selling most of those warehouses, but ICE is also detaining record numbers of people. They arrested about 100,000 people in July and August alone, according to DHS. And in order to house all those people, they need detention centers. So I'm going to play you a clip from the August earnings call for GEO Group, which is the private prison company, one of the main ones that ICE works with. This is CEO George Zoli. He's speaking to an investor.
6: They're at a presently about 68,000. So they have another 30,000 or so more beds to go.
5: And so what you're hearing there is this push for expansion. We use documents attained by Project Saltbox, which is a nonprofit watchdog that tracks the expansion of ICE's power. And they show that Homeland Security signed construction contracts worth over $7 billion just this week to expand immigration detention in several states, New York, Texas, California. ICE also announced it's going to be expanding in Colorado, Washington, and Pennsylvania.
1: And while you were reporting on this expansion, you found out that ICE is looking into mobile detention facilities. What are those?
5: Right. So buried in all this paperwork about the expansion is a page about Pennsylvania, in which ICE says it's looking to create something called mobile detention facilities. And what they describe is like a network of vans that would follow agents into the field as they're making arrests. Here's Michael Riston, a co-founder of Project Saltbox.
7: Very conspicuously missing from this description was, what are the standards for how long a person can be kept in a van? How are people using the bathroom? How are they feeding them?
5: And we reached out to ICE multiple times and we did not get a response.
1: And do we know why Pennsylvania?
5: We think that it's because Pennsylvania is such a huge state in which a lot of police departments don't cooperate with ICE. So they can't hold detainees for the agency. But Scott, I think there's a bigger picture here, which is, you know, how vast and sweeping these immigration raids are that they would require a mobile detention unit. These aren't targeted operations in which ICE is going after someone with a criminal record. And the detention statistics show that. Right now, you have around 65,000 people in ICE detention, and around 70% of them have no criminal conviction.
1: And while we're speaking of detentions, there has been a lot of concern in recent days, in particular over excessive and even deadly use of force during ICE arrests and at detention centers.
5: Yes. So this week in Austin, Texas, a man named Wilber Rafael Garces Perez, 28 years old, was shot. He's part of a long list of civilians who've been shot by ICE agents. And there's been so much talk in the last year or so about agents wearing body cameras. Several states require that police wear body cameras. And, you know, ICE received $20 million for body cameras. And they themselves have said they have enough body cameras to put on all of their agents. And yet the shooting of Garces Perez, once again, we saw that the agent was not wearing one. And this keeps happening. Now, when it comes to detention, we are now at an unprecedented number of deaths in immigration detention centers, 58 deaths since Trump took office, and that's according to Homeland Security's own count.
1: NPR's Jasmine Garst, thanks so much.
5: Thank you.

0: It's been a month since a glacier and its bedrock collapsed into a river valley in the Himalayas, triggering flash floods. More than 7,500 people have died or cannot be found, and that includes workers who were trapped in a dozen hydropower plants built alongside the stretch of a river in Nepal, plants that are now buried. One tunneling expert, Arnold Dix, described it like this.
1: Like a bomb's gone off. It's removed the power stations from the surface, like they're just not there.
0: And as NPR's Dia Hadid reports, that's triggered scrutiny over how these projects are being built in the Himalayas.
2: Rescuers haven't found any survivors in one of the biggest hydropower plants that was buried under the mud. The Nepali army estimates there are 50 people there. It's called the Upper Trishuli One and cost over $500 million. It was backed with hundreds of millions of dollars in loans led by the World Bank. It was under construction. Now, it's under the mud. These buried hydropower plants were built along the stretch of a steep river valley called the Trishuli.
3: This, in particular, is a really high-risk area to build dams, but nonetheless, the industry started there and it gained momentum.
2: Austin Lord works on disaster risk reduction in the Himalayan region at the Stimson Centre. Lord says the area is particularly vulnerable to glacial lakes bursting. And this was the third year in a row there had been deadly floods. But he says the momentum to build here began more than a decade ago because there were roads in proximity to the border with Chinese-administered Tibet, so supplies could easily come in.
3: It's an obvious choice for a hydropower developer, someone looking through that lens.
2: But Lord and others argue that developers long diminished the chance of one-off events, which allowed them to greenlight projects that perhaps should not have proceeded at that scale or design.
3: I've called it strategic ignorance.
2: Experts also told NPR that developers typically did not account for the risk of building so many projects in the same area, which is why critics like Paranita Dundakar accused the World Bank of crafting a myopic risk assessment that allowed it to go ahead with the Upper Trishuli One project. She says it ignored the danger from the constant blasting and dynamiting of mountains to build these projects, including to carve out tunnels.
4: Imagine the amount of stressors at play when it's 12 dams across a single steep river basin in Himalayas.
2: The World Bank said in a statement that preventative measures were taken against floods, landslides and other events. The bank said it reflected evidence when the assessment was made in 2018. And experts do disagree on whether the constant building had an impact on the events of August 26 that led to devastating flash flooding. Deepak Gyawali is a hydropower engineer with the Nepal Academy of Science and Technology.
5: Dynamiting is almost nothing. It's like scratching on top of a skin, that's all.
2: Dynamiting in the Himalayas is like scratching your skin. Two scientific assessments suggest a different man-made problem was at play that triggered the flash floods in August. Global warming exacerbated the melting of a glacier in its bedrock. They snapped off in August, falling into the river valley, triggering flash floods. And it's unclear if any major backer took the rapidly changing climate into account for the Upper Trishuli One project. One major funder was the Asian Development Bank. In 2024, they dispatched independent experts who visited the site, and they reported that no climate resilience assessment was undertaken. The independent experts described that as a significant gap. The Asian Development Bank hasn't responded to NPR's question as to whether that assessment was ultimately undertaken. Dundakar, who is critical of this hydropower project, says the World Bank and other backers need to ask,
4: are they safe for the ecosystems and communities and the workers, or are we just putting them in danger over and over again? Where does the accountability lie?
2: Accountability for the dozens of workers who are now entombed in these hydropower plants. Advocates say they hope this devastating flood might prompt a rethink of how hydropower is constructed across the Himalayas. They're particularly worried about a massive hydropower plant and dam that China began building in Tibet last year. It's estimated it will provide power to 300 million people. Chinese authorities say the hydro project is safe, but in July, Chinese geologists reported that the dam was being constructed over an active fault line, risking the integrity of the project's infrastructure.
6: If something happens there, it is going to be a monumental disaster.
2: That's retired Indian ambassador Shyam Sadan, who served as the Prime Minister's special envoy for climate change. The Chinese project is being built near the border with India, One accident, he says, could wipe away downstream communities in his country. But even as India worries about the impact, it's building its own massive hydropower plant and dam just downstream. Dear Hadid, NPR News, Mumbai.

0: And you're listening to Weekend Edition from NPR News. Workers at thrift stores dig through boxes of donations and occasionally uncover a gem. Olivia Haseman-Walker is the manager of a bookshop on Portobello Road in London. That's run by the global charity Oxfam. Thank you so much for being with us.
1: Thank you for having me.
0: What did you find?
1: It was an antiquarian edition of To Kill a Mockingbird, and we're always on the lookout for beloved classics that might be valuable, they might be something special, and this one turned out to be a first edition, fourth impression.
0: Wow, and what kind of condition?
1: The book itself was in lovely condition. Pages aren't torn, pages aren't written in, unblemished. The dust jacket was a little bit torn, which suggests that perhaps it had been a reading copy, somebody had loved it well, and then decided to donate it to us.
0: And did you know immediately this is a pretty rare find?
1: Yeah, you have an idea in the back of your head. You're always looking for that thing that's going to be really interesting. And To Kill a Mockingbird is such an iconic book. And you can find out pretty quickly that it's a first edition. And then we did a little bit of research and kind of narrowed down exactly what it was and what it was worth.
0: Well, forgive me for being so coarse, but what is it worth?
1: It depends on the impression. It can go from thousands to tens of thousands of pounds. We're unable to say how much we eventually sold it for, but we're very happy with the price that we got for it.
0: British Library got it, right?
1: Yeah, they did. Oxfam has an online shop that's open to everybody across the UK to browse and buy, and that's where they spotted it, and they called us and said, can we come and have a look at it? Can we verify that it is what we think it is? Then they purchased it from us.
0: To Kill a Mockingbird, of course, is considered a classic here in the U.S. It's still taught in schools. What's the status in Britain?
1: Yes, very similar. We study it in high school as well, so I myself studied it. It's arguably just as beloved. We have a play adaptation of it on the West End at the moment in London as well, so the city's already thinking about To Kill a Mockingbird.
0: So is every day an opportunity to uncover another gem there at your bookshop?
1: Yeah. So how we work is that people just donate books to us and then we sell them to raise money for Oxfam. And particularly because of the area that we're in and the generosity of our community, we just get the most amazing things. We've had first edition Lord of the Rings. We've had early editions of Alice in Wonderland. Really classic books that we can then send to a new home and raise money for charity at the same time.
0: What kind of feeling do you get when you pluck one of these books?
1: Excitement. Yeah. The possibility of what it is. There's also a little bit of trepidation. You know, we research everything in-house. So we're the ones deciding, looking at what it's sold for in the past, looking at the condition of the book that we have in our hands at the moment, deciding what to sell it for. And there's always, you know, if it's going to sit on our shelves for the next 6 months, perhaps we've priced it a little too high. Or if it goes overnight, we know that we've perhaps priced it a little too generously. So we try to get the balance.
0: Totally personal question. I collect Graham Greene and V.S. Naipaul. Got any of them on the shelves?
1: Yeah, Graham Greene, absolutely. V.S. Naipaul, a little bit, but Graham Greene is the staple of our classic shelves.
0: Olivia Haseman-Walker, an Oxfam bookshop manager, of course, in London. Thanks so much for being with us.
1: Thank you.

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2: I'm Windsor Johnston with these headlines. Millions of people are in the path of a nor'easter that's hitting parts of the East Coast. The storm has knocked out power in parts of New Jersey. Forecasters are warning of significant coastal flooding through the weekend. In the Pacific, Hurricane Polo remains a Category 5 storm off the coast of Mexico. Forecasters are also tracking Hurricane Nolo that's making its way toward Hawaii's Big Island. The White House has barred CNN from traveling with President Trump to Tennessee today. Instead, it listed conservative outlet Real America's Voice in the travel pool. CNN, MS Now, and Politico sued after the administration banned the news outlets from the White House last week. I'm Windsor Johnston, NPR News in Washington.
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0: This is Weekend Edition from NPR News. I'm Scott Simon. Robert Kolker's new book is at once a tragedy, a mystery, and a testament to a family's love. It's a family who discovers that some of them have a time bomb ticking away in their genes and in their brains. Frontotemporal dementia, or FTD. Barb is the youngest. She has little memory of what her mother was like before she began to change, but she has seen what's happened to some of her older siblings.
4: Barb couldn't stop dwelling on what it would be like if it started happening to her. The signs would be subtle at first, a few random idiosyncrasies, saying the wrong thing in public, being oblivious to a friend in trouble. Barb would probably insist she wasn't changing at all. Everyone does. Next, she would start doing things the old her never would have done. She might have run red lights, tell off her boss, ignore her children, fall out of love with her husband. It would take some time, some tough conversations behind her back, but one day, the people closest to her would decide that she had become a completely different person. Would she even know it was happening?
0: The Vanishing Family, Love, Fate, and the Quest to End Dementia is by Robert Kolker, a contributing writer at the New York Times Magazine, and he joins us from our studios in New York. Thank you so much for being with us.
4: Thank you, Scott.
0: Tell us about this family in Pleasant Hills, Pennsylvania. The parents are Ollie and Jean. They're nine children, some of whose names we'll get to. They were happy, weren't they?
4: They were. The kids largely grew up in the 60s and 70s. The youngest, Barb, was a late-in-life baby who grew up in the 80s. There were nine of them in all in a middle-class community outside of Pittsburgh with a high-achieving, you know, professional parent, and a lot of the kids going on to graduate school. They were well-known in the community because they were a large family and because of their accomplishments.
0: How did Jean, the mother, change over time?
4: She changed in a way that I have since heard about other families going through this. They couldn't get a handle on what was happening to her. Some people thought it was depression. Some thought it was alcoholism, perhaps even menopause, or just a nervous breakdown because her marriage was failing. But this was a very put-together woman who read to her children, who was very on top of things, and suddenly she didn't want to do anything. She had complete apathy and sat around the house. She didn't take care of herself anymore. She didn't do her hair or get new clothes, and she stopped cooking for the family. It's a disease that makes you apathetic, makes you compulsive and impulsive, not necessarily angry or sad, but really a slave to your immediate desires.
0: We thought it was interesting and especially cruel that FTD often begins to manifest around middle age.
4: It was breathtaking to hear it happening over and over again with this family. It happens in their 40s or perhaps in their 50s. And unlike a lot of other diseases like, say, Huntington's or ALS, which might affect in that time of life, it doesn't necessarily affect your lifespan. So you could live for decades with a completely different personality from what you had before. The people around you are sort of left to watch you and sort of come to terms with the new person you are. And that person might need round-the-clock care for decades.
0: What happens to Christy and then Mary?
4: Christy is one of the older children. And some years after the mother in the family dies, she starts to display some symptoms that are frighteningly like her mother's. Years after that, when Mary displays symptoms, then the family can't deny it anymore. There's something genetic happening. I think what they all slowly realize is that whether or not they personally have the disease, and there's a 50-50 chance that each of them have it, they are going to be affected by it. Either they are going to change or they're going to watch some of the people they love the most in the world change.
0: How did you come upon this story? How did you come to tell it?
4: This family found me. I had written a book called Hidden Valley Road, which was about a family with schizophrenia. The mystery of schizophrenia, of course, is that no one knows the cause. The mystery of FTD is why we haven't cured it yet, if it's just one genetic mutation. This family offered an inspiring story of what people do for each other who are really facing some of the worst things you could face. But more than that, they also offered a window into how the brain works, how the brain forms the self and personality. I was just amazed at how close we are, perhaps, to curing this disease and leading to treatments for Alzheimer's. It's a family that's sort of on the edge of the future in so many different ways.
0: How could FTD, although distinct from Alzheimer's, be instrumental in helping us find a treatment for Alzheimer's and maybe other brain conditions?
4: The family knows exactly what is causing their disease. They know that there is a mutation in the gene that produces a protein in their brain called tau. As it happens, the tau protein figures prominently in Alzheimer's disease as well. And we're at a time in research where finally the Alzheimer's research community has realized that tau might actually be a major player in Alzheimer's, and they're trying to come up with tau treatments. Studying this family, who specifically have a tau disorder, a lot of researchers think families like this could be a backdoor or a shortcut to test out treatments that could be helpful to the millions and millions of people around the world who suffer from Alzheimer's. I really was amazed at the beginning. I thought, could this family actually lead to a cure for Alzheimer's?
0: If science can establish that you have a 50-50 chance of developing FTD, do you really want to know that?
4: Scott, I thought I would want to know. When I first started talking to the family, I thought, well, I'm a journalist. I want the facts. I want to know what's going on in my life. I talked to maybe 15 people in the family who all have to make that choice, and they all had different takes on it. And each one, I thought, had a really satisfying rationale. There are some people who didn't want to lose their health care. There were other people like Barb, for instance, who spent her teenage years watching her mother vanish. And she had children now who were entering their teenage years. And if she had the condition, it meant that not only that she would be repeating her mother's life, but her kids would be repeating her life. And then they might have it too. It was like a triple threat. There are some people who went ahead and had children thinking anything can happen to all of us. They thought, you could get hit by a bus tomorrow. Why should I not have a child because of a neurodegenerative condition they have a 50% chance of having and it might be cured decades from now? And so my mind was open to many different takes on this.
0: We often see somebody with a brain disorder like dementia who seems different from the person we knew. I find it interesting when you cite the work of a British philosophy lecturer named Harry Lesser.
4: I went looking, searching for any take on the self and what happens when people have dementia. Are we still ourselves? And if so, what is left behind? Harry Lesser had an amazing take on it. He said, yes, the person still remains, even if their personality seems completely transformed. And his reasoning was, we all change. Just because it's happening more vividly and dramatically to folks with dementia doesn't mean that you should put them in a special category. We all live in time. We all change over time. We all will be different at the end than we were at the beginning. And we all are vulnerable to change. And these folks may have fallen prey to a dramatic vulnerability, but it doesn't mean that they aren't the same person.
0: Robert Kolker, his new book, The Vanishing Family. Thank you so much for being with us.
4: Thank you, Scott.
0: Haru and Luis are the kind of couple who banter as they chop and cook, sharing old jokes in English, Spanish, and Japanese over a Mexican accent, a Japanese dinner, as they watch videos of themselves dancing. Turns out they're contestants in the Tokyo Dance Classic. Luis falls to the floor, gasping. It's an engaging and then terrifying opening to the new film, Ha-Chan, Shake Your Booty. It stars Rinku Kikuchi and Alejandro Eda. It has nods to Grease, Dirty Dancing, Footloose, and more. It is directed by Joseph Kubota Vladika, who's directed episodes of AMC's The Terror and Fear of the Walking Dead and the feature Catch the Fair One. He joins us from New York. Thanks so much for being with us.
5: Hi, Scott. Thank you so much for having me. It's a pleasure and an honor.
0: You know, I was just looking forward to a movie starring this utterly engaging couple when you take him away.
5: Yeah. I'm sorry. I know. We ripped the rug out from under you.
0: Well,
5: but he comes back. He's still looming around a little bit.
0: Yes, he does. And I don't want to give too much away. The mix of cultures, mostly understanding of each other, but there's a real difference between what to do with Luis's remains, aren't there?
5: Yeah, and that's very much the catalyst of the film in a lot of ways. Haru's character wants to do a kotsuage, which is a ceremony where you burn the family remains, and his family comes from Mexico, and they want to take the body back to be buried. So it's sort of a launching off point for the journey of grief of what the character Haru is going to go through in the film.
0: And help us understand what I'll refer to as the size of Haru's grief. There's a huge bird who begins to appear.
5: That's correct. So, yeah, we wanted to create some sort of manifestation of the spirit of Luis still looming in their home, in their nest. We wanted to take like a universal symbol that represents grief and death in a crow, but also combine it with the Yuru Kiara cute Japanese mascot culture to have it sort of be a little bit more softer and a little bit more soothing for Haru to embrace as she starts the journey of dealing with her grief.
0: I can see why Haru wouldn't want to go on a dance floor ever again. Why do her sister and cousin, both great characters, by the way, why do they push her?
5: Because she's become a little bit of recluse. She's just moping in her house, talking to maybe a spirit that is there or isn't there. It's a big part of what the idea behind the movie is that life is messy and tragedy happens to us. But at some point, you have to get up and you have to start moving again. And you have to start dancing again. And dance is a great way to move through grief. And, you know, the film is sort of an homage to the spirit of my mother. It's a film that is very much a celebration of her. It's not biographical, but she's a ballroom dancer. She's 82 and she's still competing now. And her motto that she would always tell me and my brothers is no matter how life gets, you should never stop moving forward, never stop dancing.
0: What does ballroom dancing give to Haru and for that matter, how you've observed it in the life of your mother?
5: Oh, I mean, it's given her everything. I'm the youngest of three sons. My mom was a single mother raising us. And, you know, she went through some hard times. And the one consistency in her life that she always did to kind of help deal with everything was dancing. And, you know, she would always tell me that it kind of saved her life in a lot of ways. And so ballroom is so important to her. And in the film, the character Haru, it's, you know, her passion. It's her way of expressing herself. You know, the different dance sequences in the film, the different types of dance are all little narratives and stories that you tell within the routine.
0: Yeah. May I ask you a little bit about your family?
5: Sure, of course. Yep.
0: It's what we would, I guess, call cross-cultural, right?
5: Yes. My mother is from Japan, and my father is from Poland. They met in Washington, D.C. That's where I was raised, in the Washington, D.C. area, in Virginia. It was a complicated relationship, so my mom kind of had to work and raise three boys on her own. But we grew up in a house where it was two different cultures existing. Both my parents loved films, though, so that was a beautiful thing that we got from both of them. So yeah, I'm grateful that I had this sort of two different cultural backgrounds growing up from my family, but also a love of film, because it's really the main reason why I'm a filmmaker.
0: Has your mother seen the film?
5: Yes, yes, she has. She was at the Sundance premiere. She got a standing ovation. And then we just played at the Toronto International Film Festival and she got another standing ovation. So she's loving it.
0: But may I ask, did she say, as only a mother can, "It's brilliant, honey, but"?
5: Yes. Well, she's a ballroom dancer and, you know, none of the actors were professional ballroom dancers, you know, yeah. They had to train and, you know, it takes years to actually be able to really do it. So, I would say she can be critical about the dancing, you know.
0: Hell, the film's dedicated to her. She's entitled.
5: Yeah, yeah, yeah.
0: Oh, that's wonderful. Let's just say Haru returns to dance class. She meets Fadir, her dance teacher. Let me just put it this way. Not since Patrick Swayze first hit the screen. Is that a good way of putting it?
5: Yes. She meets Fadir, who is played by the amazing, amazing Alberto Guerra. And as sometimes happens in life, you know, lightning can strike and you can form an infatuation with someone, but you're still struggling and holding on to other parts of your life and you're going through grief and you're thrashing. So it can be confusing. It can be exciting. That's like the linchpin moment that changes a lot of the trajectory of the film.
0: Yeah. We are very lucky to catch you relatively early in your career. What would you like to bring to film?
5: You know, this is my third feature film, and obviously I've done a lot of television directing, so I feel like I've been cutting my teeth for a long time. But for my films, I just want to keep trying to find interesting stories, films that are very, very original that you wouldn't see normally. I'm an independent filmmaker at heart. And so my films, they're these chapters of my life and they kind of all bleed into each other. And it's really interesting. They really do become your children in a way. So moving forward, you know, I just want to keep trying to listen to my instinct and take big swings and make films that maybe we don't necessarily see, but I feel like it's just something that we really need right now, you know? So you might have some hits, you might have some misses, but I think the goal is to just keep trying to create.
0: Joseph Kubota of Vladika, his new film is Hachan, Shake Your Booty. And you sure will. Thanks so much for being with us.
5: Thank you so much, Scott. Thank you.

0: This is Weekend Edition from NPR News. I'm Scott Simon.
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4: 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I'm Program Director Marty Scarborough. 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
0: From NPR News in Washington, D.C., this is Weekend Edition. I'm Scott Simon. This hour is stormy weather in the Northeast and the Pacific. Then to Allentown, Pennsylvania, where Mayor Matt Turk reminds us that Latino voters are not a monolithic block.
5: I always talk about it as eating different beans. My family is Cuban. We are black bean eaters. But you're going to get guandules in other parts of the Caribbean.
0: And later, Paris turns out for Pope Leo and Min-Jin Lee's new novel, American Hagwon, on Korean families sacrificing to give their children the best chance at success. First, we have our newscast. Today is Saturday, September 26, 2026.
6: Live from NPR News in Washington, I'm Windsor Johnston. Forecasters are tracking two major storms in the Pacific. Hurricane Polo is making its way toward Baja California Sur with wind speeds of 165 miles per hour. Wind and rain from Hurricane Nolo are starting to come ashore on the Big Island of Hawaii. Bill Dorman from Hawaii Public Radio reports it's the third hurricane to threaten the state in the last 6 weeks.
7: Hurricane Nolo has been lingering off the coast of Hawaii Island for days. Residents have stocked up on everything from sandbags to drinking water. The National Hurricane Center says tropical storm conditions will come ashore on the Big Island with increasing strength overnight, adding that hurricane conditions are possible on Saturday. Evacuation centers are open on the island, as well as on Maui, which is also expecting heavy rain. Strong and gusty winds are possible for all the Hawaiian Islands through the weekend. For NPR News, I'm Bill Dorman in Honolulu.
6: Millions of people are in the path of a major storm that's hitting parts of the East Coast. Forecasters are warning of significant coastal flooding through the weekend. President Trump is heading to Knoxville, Tennessee today for a college football game, but CNN will not be traveling with him aboard Air Force One. The network had been scheduled for pool duty, but the White House replaced it with a conservative news outlet. NPR's Elena Moore NPR reports the move comes just days after CNN's White House access was temporarily restored.
2: A few days ago, a federal judge ruled that the White House had to give access back, at least temporarily. But the fight continues. As of last night, Friday night, the White House barred CNN from traveling aboard Air Force One today as the president goes to Tennessee for a college football game. And what makes this extra complicated is CNN was supposed to be the TV press pooler today.
6: That's NPR's Elena Moore reporting. Chinese leader Xi Jinping says he and President Trump will meet in November to discuss artificial intelligence. NPR's Jennifer Pak reports from Beijing.
8: China says progress has been made in identifying which items to lower tariffs on, worth $30 billion of goods in each direction, without giving details. While the White House lists U.S. fish, wood products, cosmetics, and Chinese toys, holiday decorations, and small appliances as items to see tariff reductions. The White House also says China agreed to buy more American coal and that Beijing will address U.S. concerns on rare earth supply shortages. No mention of these in China's statement. Both Beijing and Washington say Trump and Xi agreed on Iran, that it should never hold a nuclear weapon, and that no country should charge transit fees on international waterways. Jennifer Pak, NPR News, Beijing.
6: This is NPR News. Tech giant OpenAI says its agents access public information on U.S. government sites, including those of the Census Bureau and the Securities and Exchange Commission. Researchers also say an agent tried and failed to break into an Education Department website. OpenAI says it's found no evidence of stolen credentials or a data breach. The company is reviewing the activity as it investigates cases where its AI systems acted in unexpected ways. Harassing or intimidating people coming and going from houses of worship is now illegal in California. NPR's Jason DeRose reports that Governor Gavin Newsom has signed into law the Safe Worship Zone Act.
9: The new law establishes a 100-foot zone around the entrances to synagogues, mosques, churches, and other houses of worship. Inside the zone, it's now illegal to come within 8 feet of worshipers for the purpose of harassment or intimidation. In the aftermath of the October 7th, 2023 attack in Israel, a number of synagogues and mosques reported congregants being intimidated on their way in and out of worship. Protesters have also harassed people coming and going from LGBTQ-friendly churches. Critics of the bill had raised free speech concerns. An interfaith coalition from across California pushed for the legislation. Among those leading the campaign were the Jewish Federation of Los Angeles and the Bay Area's Jewish Community Relations Council. Jason DeRose, NPR News.
6: I'm Windsor Johnston, NPR News in Washington.
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0: This is Weekend Edition from NPR News. I'm Scott Simon. Thank you for being with us. Wild weather is affecting different parts of the U.S. Hurricane Nola was approaching Hawaii, the fourth storm to affect the state this year, and on the East Coast, a strong nor'easter forms. It is a rare September showing of this kind of a powerful storm. NPR's Ava Berger has been covering this and joins us. Ava, thanks so much for being with us.
11: Hi, Scott.
0: What can people expect from this nor'easter?
11: So millions of people across the East Coast are in the path of this storm. I've already been seeing these huge videos of huge waves crashing against the coastlines in New Jersey. It's flooding streets. We've seen big numbers of flights being canceled in the region. There's already power outages. Francis Terazowitz is a meteorologist at the National Weather Service in Boston. He's expecting coastal flooding, heavy rain, and really high winds this weekend.
12: Wind gusts along the coast will be between 50 and 60 miles per hour. Paired with those fully leaved trees, as we are still in late September, we may see some instances of power outages across much of southern New England.
11: And we'll see impacts, Scott, from the mid-Atlantic all the way up through the coast of Maine. He said the worst of the storm is expected to hit areas in Massachusetts, Long Island, Connecticut.
0: Is it unusual to have a nor'easter in September?
11: It is unusual, but it has happened before. There's actually two interesting things about this storm that Terazowitz pointed out.
12: Really, the unique feature of it is that it's A, long duration, and then B, it's quite early in the season.
11: So the storm is expected to last straight through the weekend, 48 hours. But we're actually not that far away from a normal nor'easter season, which is October through May.
0: And at the same time, out in the Pacific, we're seeing hurricanes near Hawaii. What's happening there?
11: Scientists are saying that these hurricanes are likely due to a powerful El Nino climate pattern. You may have heard it be called a super El Nino. This natural pattern, it occurs every few years. It tends to suppress hurricanes in the Atlantic while fueling more storms in the Pacific. Hawaii is bearing the brunt of this. And forecasters are saying that the Big Island could see up to 16 inches of rain.
0: And why is that?
11: So the El Nino makes the water in the eastern Pacific really hot. That warmer water can fuel hurricanes and turn them into these really powerful storms. Paul Roundy studies atmospheric science at the University at Albany. He says even scientists have been surprised at how big this El Nino is.
13: I have heard some sense of shock. I think for one thing, people didn't really quite comprehend how strong this El Nino event was going to get.
11: So far, there's been 18 hurricanes in the Pacific. That's higher than average. And the Pacific hurricane season will continue through the end of November.
0: And at the same time, I gather there's also Hurricane Polo off of the coast of Mexico.
11: Yes, and Polo is notable because of how insanely fast it intensified. In less than 24 hours, it went from a tropical storm to a Category 5 hurricane. Gabriel Vecchi studies hurricanes at Princeton University. He said in his research, he's never seen anything like it.
14: I don't have any other hurricane that has increased in intensity as rapidly as Polo.
11: And we're going to see Hurricane Polo through the weekend and into early next week. It could bring heavy rainfall late Sunday into Monday in the Baja California Peninsula area.
0: At the same time, I haven't heard much about Atlantic hurricanes.
11: That's because it's totally different in the Atlantic, especially during an El Nino. There have actually been no full-blown hurricanes yet this season in the Atlantic. That's the first time that's happened in more than a century. And during El Nino years, there's usually more wind shear in the Atlantic. So that's a change in wind speed and direction that can tear apart storms before they get more powerful.
0: And is there a connection between the big El Nino we're experiencing in this nor'easter?
11: The El Nino's effect on hurricanes is well understood, but we don't know as much, Scott, about how it could affect a nor'easter. Vecchi told me that he's not sure if there's a connection with these two storms, but an El Nino this big is probably impacting weather events in some way across the Pacific and the Atlantic.
0: And Pierre Eva Berger, thanks so much for being with us.
11: Thank you.
0: Nestled in eastern Pennsylvania's Lehigh Valley is Allentown, a former manufacturing powerhouse, now majority Latino city, whose voters make up a critical voting bloc. Republicans won there by just a point 2 years ago. Both parties say it is key to winning the House of Representatives this November. NPR congressional correspondent Barbara Sprunt has this report.
15: I meet Allentown Mayor Matt Turk at Ana's, a Dominican staple here.
16: Café con leche, estilo dominicano.
15: Turk says people may think they know Allentown from Billy Joel's 1982 anthem about the decline of the industrial working class.
17: It told a story of a time, right? But when that song hit the charts, massive change was underway. If you look at the 1970 U.S. Census, the city has like 109,000 people, and it's 98.2% white.
15: Fast forward to today, it's a majority Latino city.
17: So I think for some people, they'd look and they'd say, well, what's diverse about Allentown? It's like majority Latino. Latinos are not monolithic in any way. Here in Allentown, it's majority Puerto Rican and Dominican, Colombian and Ecuadorian. And then like Mexico is like the fifth largest of our ethnic groups.
15: Allentown is part of the 7th Congressional District, one of the few remaining true swing districts in the country. Latinos nationally swung toward Donald Trump in 2024. And even in a blue city like Allentown, Turk says you could see a shift.
17: Every single one of the precincts went blue, but 52 of those 55 shifted red. And the biggest shift was in one of our most heavily Latino precincts.
15: Turk is a Democrat, and he's supporting Bob Brooks, a retired firefighter and union leader for Congress. Brooks announced his Latino Outreach Coalition, an effort called Bombero Bob, at an Allentown firehouse.
18: When the bells ring and I'm not jumping on a truck, that's different.
15: He said when he knocks on doors, he hears concerns over the Trump administration's immigration enforcement.
18: This tiny little lady, she came out and she started talking to me, and she starts crying. And I'm like, oh, my Lord. She's afraid to go to a grocery store. Her husband passed away. She's afraid to go to her husband's grave because she's afraid some ass man is going to come scoop her up.
15: I catch up with his opponent, incumbent GOP Congressman Ryan McKenzie, at a Mexican heritage celebration near City Hall. He says Pennsylvania hasn't had the degree of aggressive ICE action other states have. I ask whether the fear still resonates for people here.
19: There is no doubt that we want to make sure we're reforming ICE appropriately when things are not done correctly at the national level. Our experience in the local community, thankfully, we have not had those problems.
15: But Betty Rosales says it's a real factor for families.
20: It's upsetting. One of our customers, her husband just got picked up. It's sad. Like, he has a whole family. It leaves her basically abandoned with her children.
15: Rosales helps her parents run La Placita, a city jewel serving up authentic Mexican food for the past 29 years.
20: We have the chorizo, which is homemade, and then we have the spicy pork meat. And then there's tamales. These are homemade tamales. My mom makes them, so they're made from scratch.
15: She said nearly every ingredient they use is more expensive.
20: We use limes a lot. That box itself costs more. Avocados cost more. Lettuce costs more.
15: It's pushed them to raise their prices.
20: You can see it bother some customers, but some customers understand because it kind of has to make up for the difference of trying to, like, make a profit.
15: Cost of living is the dominating issue for voters in the district.
21: It's every day. You know, I just went shopping and I walk out with two bags and it's $85. And you're like, how?
15: That's Barbara Gonzalez-Rosati, a Puerto Rican mother of two.

0: I feel less America first. Like, I'm not hearing that as much.
1: It's a feeling Ana Acosta relates to. She's worked as a truck driver for 6 years and says the rising cost of diesel has been brutal.
2: Whatever little profit we're making right now from the loads is going into diesel. We're noticing that we're hardly making anything.
1: She supported Trump in 24, but describes herself as politically in the middle.
2: We said that with Biden, we were doing badly, and maybe we were going to improve with Trump. But now, no. I think we are so much worse off than we were with Biden in terms of the cost of living, the cost of fuel. Everything is coming in at double and triple what it was before.
1: She says both parties keep making the same promises and nothing changes. She hasn't decided yet who she'll vote for. Whoever it is, she says, will have to not only make more promises, but keep them. Barbara Sprunt, NPR News, Lehigh Valley.
3: Angela Autumn spends a lot of her time writing in the woods. 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
1: Today's episode of the Arkansas Civic Minute is brought to you by Civic Arkansas, a Winthrop Rockefeller Institute program.
2: Arkansas sends four people to the National House of Representatives. District 1 covers much of eastern Arkansas, all the way from its southeast corner to the northern border with Missouri. The district has 31 counties, including the cities of Jonesboro, Lone Oak, Paragould, and dipping into part of North Little Rock. The district is represented by Rick Crawford. District 2 is the district covering almost all of Little Rock and Pulaski County. The district boundaries reach across central Arkansas to cover Conway, Benton, and Bryan. District 2 is currently represented by French Hill. District 3 covers counties in the northwest, including key economic hubs like Fayetteville and Bentonville. Steve Womack represents this district. Southwest Arkansas is District 4. This covers Pine Bluff, Hot Springs, and the Texarkana area. Bruce Westerman represents the southwest part of the state. By landmass, it's the largest district. From Little Rock, I'm politics and government reporter Josie Lenora. This has been an Arkansas Civic Minute.
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0: This is Weekend Edition from NPR News. I'm Scott Simon. The standoff between the White House and the press continues. CNN says

0: It's being blocked from accompanying President Trump aboard Air Force One on a trip to Tennessee today. This latest twist comes just hours after the Trump administration restored access for network's journalists to the White House, along with Politico and MS Now, as required by a federal judge. NPR's media correspondent David Folkenflik joins us. David, thanks so much for being with us.
1: Pleasure.
0: Last weekend, President banned all three outlets from the White House, said he didn't like their coverage. They sued. Yesterday, they were allowed back. What does CNN say has happened now?
1: So what we're told now is that last night, the White House made clear that CNN's crew would not be allowed to take the trip with the president, his entourage, on Air Force One today to Tennessee for a big college football match at Tennessee versus the University of Texas. You know, smart thing to do, perhaps, right in the midterm. You're trying to appeal to voters of all sides. That's not exactly the same as White House access. In this moment, CNN's crew was serving as the video pool. What happens is the five big television networks share the cost and logistical burden of providing complete coverage of what the president's doing in all sort of public elements of his life, so that you don't have 300 news organizations having to pay for that and do it. They're being denied the White House pool, which means this is sort of exploded the ability for that shared video to occur.
0: Who's replacing CNN today?
1: Well, it's a good question. So the other elements of the pool, that is NBC, CBS, ABC, and Fox, you know, which is owned by the president's ally, Rupert Murdoch, are not going to play ball. What's replacing CNN today is Lindell TV. That's Mike Lindell. You may know him better as the MyPillow guy.
0: Yeah.
1: Mr. Pillow, MyPillow, who has become very interested in Trump world politics. So very different level, perhaps, of coverage and involvement.
0: And what does the White House or President Trump say?
1: He has been having a lot to say this week, a lot on his chest. I think today we're maybe 38 days out from the midterms, and yet he's posted already twice as we speak this morning. 6:31 a.m. Eastern time, Trump or his aides posted, why should the perpetrators of fake news like CNN and MSDNC, referring to MS Now, be allowed access to a very sacred place? And he says later on in this posting, access is a privilege, not a right. Then at 8:30 a.m. Eastern this morning, Trump, and he signed it himself, he said, fake news should not be allowed in the White House. Gone on far too long at a tremendous cost to our country.
0: What are some of the arguments CNN, MS Now, and Politico have made in their lawsuit?
1: So they offered a two-pronged argument, both based on the Constitution. The first is the First Amendment. That is, you cannot have the federal government punishing somebody or something, an institution, a network, because he doesn't like what they have to say. And the president is right. Let's be really clear. Access to the White House is a privilege and not a right. But at the same time, it's a thing where once granted, it can't be revoked because he doesn't like the way they do their jobs. And that's an important thing. Secondly, there's a due process issue. Due process is part of the Fifth Amendment. And that is you have to let people know ahead of time that you're going to do something and why. And actually, you have to make their chance to appeal. And the judge said that was the reason on which he was deciding the suit. But that, of course, when the First Amendment is implicated in the denial of due process, it makes it all the more important.
0: How is it that the president's relationship with the press has grown so openly hostile? I mean, he gets a lot of coverage from the press.
1: He loves the press. He wants nothing more than to bathe in the Klieg lights, but he wants it on his terms. After all, he came to prominence as a figure in the New York tabloids, often of controversy, but stoking it himself. He came to national recognition, of course, as a reality show star, and he has enjoyed the attention of the press as well as making the press his number one opponent in many ways. And right now, he's using all the levers of power available to him through investigations, Federal Communications Commission, through his own private lawsuits, through figuring out who to give favors to, like the Ellison family, now the controllers of both Paramount, CBS, but also now soon to be Warner Brothers and CNN, ironically enough.
0: NPR media correspondent David Folkenflik. David, thanks so much.
1: You bet.
0: And Pope Leo is holding an open-air mass in central Paris this morning. Well over 500,000 people are there for it. There has been huge fervor for his four-day visit in this traditionally Catholic yet staunchly secular nation. The American Pope seems to be appealing to both sides of French society. NPR's Eleanor Beardsley is covering. Eleanor, thanks so much for being with us.
2: Well, good afternoon, Scott.
0: Bring us there. What are you seeing?
2: Well, I just saw the Pope, and I wasn't expecting to. He came by in his Pope Mobile, and I saw him pretty close up, smiling, and the crowd was just going wild, as we heard. You know, I'm out on the Avenue Champs-Élysées, which is between the Arc de Triomphe and the Place de la Concorde, where he's giving the Mass, and it is just a sea of people. Families have laid out blankets. People are having picnics. There are 700,000 people out here, Scott. Security is high, but it is well organized. There's been huge fervor for this Pope beyond the Catholic faithful. Pope mania has really gripped Paris, I would say. You know, last night at the Stade de France, Paris's sports stadium, was packed with 80,000 young people. He gave a sort of modern, energetic Mass, a celebration. There were fireworks. It was like a Super Bowl Mass. And 20-year-old Etienne Piot was there. Here he is.
3: And he's very human. He's a very human Pope. He speaks to us with simple words, and he said to us the words that we can understand as young persons.
0: Eleanor, how do you explain the excitement? Because, as we noted, France is a very secular country where the open showing of religion can be discouraged.
2: Absolutely, Scott. You know, historically, France is known as the eldest daughter of the Catholic Church, but there's been strict separation of church and state here since 1905. Religion is considered a private affair. But I would say, first of all, there hasn't been a papal visit since 2008, and observers say there's a real hunger for the Pope here, you know, from the Catholics. But Pope Francis, Leo's predecessor, he never came to France on an official visit, not even when Notre Dame Cathedral was reopened after it burned. Of course, Leo held a Mass at Notre Dame last night in French. He speaks good French. His grandmother was French. There's helicopters over me. I don't know if you can hear that. His grandmother was from Normandy. But he said how happy he was to meet people in this symbolic place. You can hear him here in French.
4: Je souhaitais vous rencontrer en ce lieu symbolique de l'Église en France. C'est pour moi une joie.
2: How he could stand up to today's strongmen. They say he has an important moral authority in a world of disorder. I spoke to 56-year-old Laurence Ardant, who traveled from Normandy to see the Pope. She said she really appreciated the way Pope Leo spoke out last April when President Trump first threatened to annihilate the Iranian civilization. Here she is.
5: I think Donald Trump needs to have an opposition. He's the word of peace, and he has this role to give these words of peace that Donald Trump does not understand and does not listen at all.
2: You know, I also spoke with Sophie Paradis, who told me the Pope's moral weight is needed more than ever. Here she is.
6: His diplomatic place, importance, is heavy, as he is a contrepoids, a counterweight to the presidents of the big states as USA, Russia, China.
0: And has the Pope commented on the reception he's gotten?
2: Yes, Scott. He says he is émerveillé, amazed by his visit. He lauded the number of young people who are returning to the faith. Religion experts say the Catholic Church is having a resurgence in France. But he also called for concrete action. This morning, he visited a migrant shelter, and he called to see those who are invisible and said those that economics and culture have reduced to slavery. He called to honor the dignity of every person.
0: Where's the Pope headed after Paris?
2: Well, after this outdoor Mass, he will head to the shrine city of Lourdes later tonight to pray and to meet with victims of clergy abuse. And on Monday, he will head to the eastern city of Metz, where European leaders are expected to turn out for his speech. Now, he's expected to urge Europe to play a bigger role in bringing peace and restoring world order. This is what a Vatican expert told me. And Pope Francis called Europe. He said Europe was no longer vibrant. Leo thinks the opposite and will encourage Europe to assume its responsibility.
0: And Beer's Eleanor Beardsley on the scene in Paris. Eleanor, thanks so much.
2: You're welcome, Scott.
0: And speaking of the Pope, now it's time for sports. Major League Baseball, last call for the playoffs. Ah, but the Pope's already involved. Well, college football gets a presidential visit. Michelle Steele joins us now. She works the Steele Cut Substack on sports and economics. Michelle, thanks so much for being with us.
7: You bet, Scott.
0: The Cubs and the White Sox both clinched playoff spots this week on the same day. Reporters aboard the papal plane asked Chicago's holiest son and White Sox fan, Pope Leo.
8: The Chicago White Sox made the playoffs
7: 2 years ago, they were just had the worst record in baseball's history.
8: Years in a row.
7: Sometimes call it a miracle. Do you have anything to do with that?
8: No comment. Great things happen in Chicago.
0: Well, papal help or otherwise, only the fourth time both Chicago teams have made the playoffs. How did this year's playoffs shape up to you?
9: Yes, Scott, I should say that I'm told no comment is a very Augustinian way of saying obviously yes.
0: All right.
9: The White Sox are blessed as the first team in history to follow back-to-back 100-loss seasons by making the postseason. My goodness, they'd love to have a little more divine intervention on the South Side because they're in a neck-and-neck battle for the division in the AL Central with Cleveland. If they can do that, the Sox get the 2 seed and a bye, and they can rest a few of their pitchers finally. But you ask me how it's shaping up. Look, the Dodgers are loaded again.
0: Yeah.
9: The Brewers have the 1 seed in the National League. On the AL side, the Astros can clinch the division today if they can beat the A's and the Rangers lose to the Twins. Lots of contenders here, Scott, so Pope Leo's going to have to work overtime to get an all-Chicago fantasy World Series.
0: Oh, my gosh. Oh, I'm not sure I'd survive that. college football, top-ranked Texas Longhorns travel to Knoxville to face the number 14-ranked Tennessee Volunteers. A high-stakes game, but I gather also low-tech?
9: Yeah, he's going to the game in Knoxville, and Texas
0: this is President Trump's going to the game in Knoxville.
9: Trump's going to the game, exactly. Texas head coach Steve Sarkisian said this week presidential security actually requires them to cut all radio headset communication whenever the president moves. You don't get a heads up. The comms just go dead. So, you know, imagine being the head coach of the University of Texas football team. You need to get a play call out in the fourth quarter of a nail biter. And suddenly you're reduced to hand signals because the president decided to leave early, which is honestly a little bit likely. You know, we've all been on Zoom calls when the Wi-Fi cuts out. It's a little bit bigger stakes for this when you have playoff implications and rankings and all that on the line. Now, here's what the University of Tennessee is doing to encourage people to get there early to get through the security protocols. Half price concessions on alcohol. And to that I say, amazing plan. Fans drinking for hours before kickoff. Scott, what could possibly go
0: wrong? Oh, that'll help. Yeah, that'll help. Yeah.
9: Yeah.
0: Great decorum. Listen, I have to ask you quickly, Indianapolis Colts owner Carly Irsay Gordon took over the team last year when her father died. She's been on the Colts sideline. People liked it last year. This year, Colts fans are wondering, is the owner too hands-on? What's happening?
9: Well, they liked it last year when they were winning. They had a nice little win streak to start the season. But this year, the team's on a 9-game skid dating back to last year. And suddenly, you know, every camera shot of her pacing the sideline and taking notes has started to cause some fans to wonder, I think understandably, what is all of this note-taking doing, prompting her to do about the team? I spoke to a former team executive for my Substack who told me it doesn't necessarily hurt, but he doesn't think it helps. The sideline is chaotic enough for the people who actually do need to be down there without worrying about ownership being around. Either way, the Colts play Houston Sunday, and if they lose against Scott, I promise you the story won't be about the headset. It's going to be about what is she going to do about this team and the GM's job security as well.
0: Well, Michelle Steele, thanks so much for being with us.
9: Talk to you soon.

0: And you're listening to Weekend Edition from NPR News. Sauna is gaining popularity. Right now, around the world, and this week, hundreds of sauna experts and enthusiasts are gathering in Oslo, Norway, for what's known as the International Sauna Congress. BJ Lederman, who writes our theme music, is not expected. The Congress takes place every 4 years, and NPR health correspondent Will Stone joins us from Oslo, where he's been soaking it all in. Button up your bathrobe, will you?
1: I'll do my best. Thanks, Scott.
0: What's a sauna congress?
1: Well, first, Scott, one thing I learned is that it's actually sauna from the Finnish and not sauna.
0: I beg your pardon.
1: Yeah, the president of the International Sauna Association made sure to point that out. This congress kicked off the other day at Oslo City Hall. It was in the same room where the Nobel Peace Prize is given out. And it's basically a chance for the sauna world to nerd out. You have scientists, business operators, advocates. They're all here for a few days to talk about everything from the health benefits to the finer points of sauna culture.
0: The finer points of sauna culture. Sauna has a long history in Europe, especially Scandinavia. What's the mood now that it's catching on around the world?
1: A lot of excitement. I've heard the phrase sauna boom quite a few times these days. What's interesting is that while sauna has been part of the culture here for a long time, I mean, going back to the Vikings, it's still enjoying a kind of renaissance. And that's tied to the growth of sauna as a form of social connection. So not just in the basement of the gym or in the home. Here's what Lasse Eriksson told me. He's chair of the Norwegian Sauna Society. And just a note, in Norway, their term for sauna is bastu.
2: In Norway and the Nordics, you know, we are grown up with sauna and bastu and all these things. It's a natural day of life, but we had it more privately. But what we have seen the resurgence is the communal one. The communal baths are coming back.
1: And I saw an example of this in Oslo, where they've constructed these floating sauna villages on the fjord, and that's helped revitalize the harbor just over the last decade. And in the U.S., you are seeing something similar, more of these communal saunas in the Midwest, around the Great Lakes, the Pacific Northwest, and elsewhere.
0: Why do you think it's shaking off now?
1: It's a number of things. A big one was the COVID-19 pandemic. That really supercharged people's desire to find connection. Certainly the broader wellness movement and the industry has a role here too. There's a lot of interest in the health benefits. I spoke to Mikkel Olland about this. He wrote an influential book almost 50 years ago called Sweat, and it was about sweat bathing culture around the world. And he explained to me that at the time in the 70s, there was sort of a mini sauna boom in the States, especially on the West Coast, but that stopped somewhat abruptly, and a big reason was HIV/AIDS.
3: And it really took down the feeling of being safe in a bath. And this is when I realized that these three things I mentioned, the social, the spiritual, and the physical, if any of one of those is removed, they're like pillars. And if you remove one of them, the bath loses its stability. It just went quiet.
1: So as a sauna evangelist, Olin is hoping this current sauna movement isn't just a fad, and he supports efforts to revive rituals and traditions from the past and integrate that into the modern sauna going.
0: I have to ask finally, Will, what do we know about health benefits of sauna?
1: So the short answer is the evidence base is still pretty limited because there are just not many high-quality human studies. But that is starting to change. I've been speaking with scientists from all over Europe, the U.S., New Zealand, who are now conducting controlled studies on cardiovascular health, metabolism, mental health. So there is growing momentum in the scientific world as well. And that was a major focus of this meeting. How do they advance this field of study? And I'll be reporting more on that soon.
0: NPR's Will Stone, thanks so much for your intrepid and selfless reporting.
1: Thanks very much, Scott.
0: This is NPR News.
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0: week on It's Been a Minute, American Muslims seem to be rising in political and cultural power. But what's changed for their communities and what stayed the same?
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4: I'm Winsor Johnston with these headlines. A powerful nor'easter is pounding the East Coast with heavy rain and strong winds. Thousands of customers are without power in parts of New Jersey. Coastal flooding is expected to continue through the weekend. In the Pacific, Hurricane Nolo is approaching Hawaii's Big Island. Forecasters are also tracking Hurricane Polo as it makes its way toward Mexico's Baja California Peninsula. It's now a Category 5 storm with winds speeds of 160 miles per hour. A federal appeals court is siding with the Pentagon in its dispute with Anthropic. The ruling allows the Defense Department to continue treating the AI company as a national security supply chain risk. I'm Winsor Johnston, NPR News in Washington.
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6: This is Weekend Edition from NPR News. I'm Scott Simon. John and Helen Coe are comfortably upwardly middle-class family with their three children, Beau, D.H., and Mido. John's corporate job takes them to America, Australia, then back home to the South Korea of the early 1990s. But then John's working life takes a turn. The 1997 Asian financial crisis strikes. They leave Seoul for Southern California, a different culture with dazzling possibilities. But how do they place their children into the American dream? American Hagwon is the highly anticipated novel from the author of Free Food for Millionaires and Pachinko. And Minjin Lee joins us now from our studios in New York. Thank you so much for being with us.
7: Hi, Scott. Thank you so much for having me.
6: And I guess we should explain what a hagwon is and what they mean to the Coes.
7: A hagwon is the Korean word for a learning center. So although it can be a cram school for an entrance exam for a school, it's also a place where you could learn how to be a gourmet cook or to tap dance or to learn how to play piano. It is a very important part of Korean culture. And most people think that if they need to learn anything and not go to a traditional school or grad school, you go to a hagwon.
6: John and Helen have to start over in Southern California, and it's painful to read about that, and the small apartment with linoleum floors that I think they say are possibly once yellow. What does that do to their confidence in themselves?
7: Well, I think the experience of coming down in the world, it's very common, actually, in the world today. Because the children had been protected for such a long time by having experienced being solidly middle class, it is really shocking for them to see their parents become working class people, having been very solidly white collar professionals.
6: They look around and Mido says, "We won't be here long."
7: Well, it's really hopeful, isn't it? I think the children feel really... Well, it makes them grow up really fast.
6: I have read, maybe against expectation, growing up in New York, you did not go to a hagwon.
7: No, I didn't go to a hagwon in any kind of Korean formal sense. However, when I was in high school, I went to the Bronx High School of Science in New York, which is a specialized high school. You have to test into it.
6: Yeah.
7: And it was actually much easier to get into it back then. I was accepted in 1982, and I'm not being modest, it was actually much easier. You can look at the data. But I did want to go to a college of my dreams, and because my favorite writer went there, and I knew that I had to have a good score. And then some of my friends were a bit well off. They were attending something called Princeton Review, which still exists today. So I asked my parents if I could have, I think it was something like $300 or $500, which was a lot of money for us. And they said, sure, and they found me the money, and I went. So in that sense, I went to the Hagwon of America. And most Americans who take these specialized courses for things like law school or MCATs, like Stanley Kaplan or Kumon, those are Hagwons.
6: Mito ends up working at a Hagwon in Southern California. With such dedication, the family worries a bit. How does she begin to see the focus of her students?
7: Well, I think she gets really concerned because these kids seem a bit distorted about what all this means. And I think that I am actually making a commentary about what I saw when I interviewed and did all this research about high school and college students today. The environment has become so competitive, and the children who want to go to the highly competitive schools have to become so professional very early on. So it is a Korean issue, but it's also now an American issue for middle-class families. Parents really think they have to get into a name-brand school.
6: Well, parents, all kinds of parents, believe if their youngsters don't get into a name-brand school, they'll be behind in that race we call life.
7: Exactly. And I think we all want to believe that somehow we can make our children safe. So I think that the wish for your kid to go to a name brand school is not necessarily without the fact that you love your kid and you want to protect your kid. So I think that to criticize people who want those things is a bit unkind. It decontextualizes why they want to protect their kids.
6: Did you find yourself, as you wrote this novel, writing out of Mito's kind of exhaustion from personal observation?
7: I don't think I felt Mito's exhaustion. What I really felt was this real sense of heartbreak. I felt so sad for all these people who were spending so much of their very hard-earned money, money they really didn't have, to help their kids. It's not true. Like, you could go to a fancy school and not have things work out. Every single person that you and I know can find five examples. Not like one example, five examples, maybe 10 examples, maybe 20 examples of people who went to these schools. And these people did not have the life that you thought they would have or they thought they would have as a result of having gone to a name brand school. And also, it's not necessarily the best thing for the kid if the kid doesn't want to go there.
6: And is it fair to raise the question about what they really learn?
7: You know, the popular stance about Hagwons and Korean education is that it's stupid and it's evil and it's wrong to make kids study this way. And that argument has been made. It will continue to be made. And I completely support believing this. That said, the general competence and the abilities of Korean children are really high. This kind of push, it did lead to this incredible development of a very, very poor country in a tiny amount of time. However, many other children and families are broken by this kind of stress. And one of the things that you really see is the negative birth rate. People don't want to have kids because they can't afford to have kids. And one of the main reasons that you will hear is that they cannot afford the Hagwon bills.
6: Yeah. This book ranges all around the world with Korean families, South Korea, Australia, Brazil, the U.S. Does having family around the world carry some burden for Korean families to make themselves known and successful?
7: I think one of the things that really kind of affected me was seeing this need of many young Koreans in Korea to become globally successful. It wasn't like I want to be the best student in my small hometown or even Seoul or even in the northeast of Seoul or the southwest of Seoul. They said, no, I need to be globally competitive, almost like Olympic medalist level of everything. And I found that to be really hard because the entire competition for that kind of race is not entirely fair. And there's so few people who can make it. And I thought, I don't know if that can yield a great deal of enjoyment.
6: Well, when do you enjoy it, too?
7: Exactly. When do you enjoy it? Because even if you get there, then don't you have to go to the next thing?
6: Much of your novel seems to be about willful self-sacrifice.
7: Yeah, it's so interesting to me. Thank you so much for recognizing that. I think this whole idea of willful self-sacrifice is something that's really demanded in the culture of Korea. And you see it in the initial story of Simchang. It's a fairy tale of a girl. It's called A Blind Man's Daughter. And the young daughter decides to sacrifice her entire life. And she sells herself to a bunch of sailors so the sailors can have a successful crossing across a violent sea. And then they get a lot of rice. And this rice that she gets for her life is given to a monastery. Why? Because then the monks can pray for her father's sight to be restored. This kind of story is really pointed to as the virtue of a good daughter or a good son. It comes from filial piety and obviously Confucianism. And we can criticize that, and yet you understand why these pillars of philosophy are very important for a culture like Korea.
6: How long did it take you to write this book?
7: 10 years.
6: That's what I thought. Is this book over for you?
7: Yeah. I actually feel so grateful that it's done because I learned so many things along the way. I got to build the world that I wanted to build.
6: Where do we find that world? In the book?
7: Mm-hmm. And also in the way I live, because I think every author will probably say this. The act of writing a book really will transform you. Like, I'm a different person than I was before I wrote the book. And it's not just the years passing. It's actually what I learned and also the ability to make cosmos out of chaos. You start with the questions and then you have the answers. But in order to arrive at the answers, I had to really reassemble and also make order out of all the disparate elements in my mind.
6: Wow, I never do that.
7: That's very funny.
6: American Hagwon is the new novel by Min-Jin Lee. Thank you so much for speaking with us.
7: Oh, thank you so much, Scott.
6: The Australian indie rock musician Julia Jacklin moved from Sydney to Melbourne about 10 years ago. She was 27 and quickly fell in love with a local bar and music venue called The Gem.
8: It's on a pretty residential street, so at nighttime, it's like a light in the dark. It's kind of got an Americana aesthetic slightly, but by an Australian viewpoint, so things are a bit wrong. And then you walk around the bar, go up an old staircase, and then you get upstairs, and to the right is where the studio is.
6: The studio where Julia Jacklin recorded her new album. That album is also called The Gem.

0: difficult to record above a working bar and concert venue, but Jacqueline accepted the challenge.
1: Sometimes I feel in a regular studio, the possibilities are almost endless for how you can make things sound, and that can feel overwhelming a little bit. Or you can technically record any time, so it's sometimes a bit hard to know when to stop. Whereas at the jam, we couldn't play certain times because there was a live band playing downstairs most nights. The kitchen's below the control room, so we'd have to ask the kitchen staff if they could just turn the radio down slightly. The first song on the album is called Brand New, and I'd gotten quite obsessed with Madonna's Music album. That album in particular has this like relationship between acoustic guitar and electronic sounds. I don't know how to make electronic music, and so we were trying to just make that kind of music, but just with what we had. There was this point where I was like, I really feel like I want to have laser sounds. And I was doing it in the studio. I was like, you know, like, doo. We were sitting there with four of us, and we were all just trying to make laser sounds with our mouths. Yeah.

Walk On Me, it's my longest song. I just had a really enjoyable time recording that. I felt very present, and the song itself is just, it's one of those ones that I'll never be fully honest about what it's about, because I'll probably get sued for defamation or something.

0: It's just about being in a situation with another person where I'm just embarrassed by how they treat you, but you don't know how to get out of it. What I let you do to me. And so you're constantly trying to hide the way you're being treated, because if people saw it, they would question your character and, like, why you let somebody treat you like that. Looking back, what gets you out of it is talking about it. But at the time, it can feel like that is too much and you have to try to obscure what's happening to you.
1: Julia Jacklin's new album ends with a song called I Wish.
0: Now, that song is particularly about being 15 years old and about being 27 years old, which I would say were the two most difficult periods of my life.

0: I always try to hold on to being a teenager and what that actually felt like, because I can tell that a lot of adults forget and then project onto teenagers. I feel like I was expected to have adult thoughts and maturity and understanding as a teenager. I just would have loved some more sympathetic adults in my life. It feels like it's been my life's work to just really try to figure out how I feel and then try to figure out how to put that into words and then how to put those words into song. And that's been my life pursuit. There's so many other people who have other skills and talents that help me to live, and I'm just glad that that's my contribution. With no trees, not a drop of
1: rain, would not believe. Julia Jackman, her new album is called The Gem.

0: And this is Weekend Edition from NPR News. I'm Scott Simon.
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2: 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Arkansas Roots begins this morning at 11 o'clock here on KASU. 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
4: 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I'm KASU Station Manager Mark Smith. 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
5: Is power starting to shift for American Muslims? Several Muslim politicians are rising stars of the Democratic Progressive Movement. And in some cities, there are flourishing ecosystems of cafes, magazines, dance nights, meetups, and readings for Muslims and or people with heritage from the Southwest Asia and North Africa region. And some non-Muslims are even trying on some of their cool. Did you see that viral clip of Anne Hathaway saying, Inshallah?
6: I want to have a long, healthy life. Inshallah, I hope so.
5: I'm Brittany Luce, and this week on It's Been a Minute, what's changed for American Muslims and what stayed the same?
7: And I'm Rachel Martin. Later on, wildcard journalist John Dickerson on releasing judgment and giving people grace.
8: The older you get, you are, the more you're acquainted with your own drastic failures, so you get a little less judgmental. But you have to give yourself some grace in order to give others grace.
7: After these headlines.
9: Live from NPR News in Washington, I'm Windsor Johnston. Hurricane Nolo is moving toward Hawaii with its outer bands already reaching the Big Island and forecasters warning of potentially catastrophic flooding. Farther east, Hurricane Polo is threatening Baja California Sur, where a hurricane watch is in effect. The Pacific has already seen an extremely active hurricane season, with climate scientists pointing to the powerful Super El Nino pattern as a major factor. NPR's Ava Berger reports.
10: There have been no full-blown hurricanes in the Atlantic Ocean yet this season. It's the first time that has happened in more than a century. It's the exact opposite for the Pacific Ocean. The Pacific has already seen 18 hurricanes, more than the average, and these storms can be really strong. Gabriel Vecchi, a professor of geosciences at Princeton University, said Hurricane Polo increased faster than any hurricane he's ever seen.
11: It's a tale of two basins, the Pacific incredibly active, and the North Atlantic incredibly inactive.
10: Vecchi and other climate scientists point to a super strong El Nino to explain the weather. This natural pattern occurs every few years and tends to suppress hurricanes in the Atlantic while fueling more storms in the Pacific. Ava Berger, NPR News.
9: Control of the House is on the line in November, with Republicans and Democrats fighting over a relatively small number of competitive districts. One of those battles runs through Allentown, Pennsylvania, a majority Latino city where both parties are making a push for voters. NPR's Barbara Sprunt reports.
12: Here in Allentown, worries about the economy and cost of living reign supreme. Barbara Gonzalez-Rosati sees the toll it takes as she runs a daycare.
13: Regardless of your political party or your ethnicity, we're all feeling the same things. It's gotten to the point where there's almost, or we're gearing towards two class of people, the filthy rich or the dirt poor. We're squeezing out the middle class.
12: Republicans made inroads with Latino voters in the 24 cycle, something they're trying to replicate come November. Barbara Sprunt, NPR News, Allentown, Pennsylvania.
9: In Paris, hundreds of thousands of people greeted Pope Leo on his way to celebrate an outdoor mass as part of his four-day visit to France. NPR's Eleanor Beardsley reports from the French capital.
14: Oh, wow, I'm by the Arc de Triomphe, and the Pope just came by. The Pope came by in his Popemobile, and people went wild. I saw him. It was not far away. It was amazing. There are more than 500,000 people out here in central Paris. It's like a sea of people waiting on this boat, waiting for this mass.
9: That's NPR's Eleanor Beardsley reporting from Paris. This is NPR News. The Supreme Court has cleared the way for states to use a federal database to check voters' citizenship ahead of the November midterm elections. The justices temporarily lifted a lower court decision blocking the Trump administration's expanded SAVE program. Voting rights groups are warning that errors could wrongly flag eligible voters. The White House says the system will help states identify non-citizens on their rolls. States can choose whether to use the database. Federal law also bars most states from carrying out the broad voter roll purges within 90 days of an election. A scene from the fictional Gotham City has played out for real in Britain. Vicky Barker reports from London.
15: Yeah! Applause for a real-life superhero as Batman returns a stolen handbag to its grateful owner. 25-year-old Sonny Mason was at a costume party in Norwich, England, when a mugger snatched a woman's bag. Mason, in full Batman regalia, ran in pursuit, along with other guests dressed as comic book characters. A TikTok video captures the moment Mason, cape swirling, scaled a stone wall to retrieve the stolen bag thrown up there by the fleeing thief, watched by applauding onlookers and a couple of police officers, relegated to mere walk-on parts as life imitated comic book art. For NPR News, I'm Vicky Barker in London.
9: I'm Windsor Johnston, NPR News in Washington.
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5: Hello, hello. I'm Brittany Luce, and you're listening to It's Been a Minute from NPR, a show about what's going on in culture and why it doesn't happen by accident. Is power starting to shift for American Muslims? On a political level, Muslims like Minnesota Representative Ilhan Omar, New York Mayor Zohran Mamdani, and Michigan Senate hopeful Abdul El-Sayed are either coming into power, attracting notice, or both. And on a cultural level, New York Magazine and The Guardian have reported on flourishing ecosystems of cafes, magazines, dance nights, meetups, and readings for Muslims and or people with heritage from the Swana region, meaning Southwest Asia and North Africa. This is happening especially in New York, but these meetups and groups are popping up in cities like LA and Chicago too. These places have had vibrant Muslim or Swana communities for longer than they've been in the headlines, but the mainstream visibility is significant. Quick note before we go any further, Muslim and Swana are not the same thing, but they have a lot of overlap. I'm using Muslim here because we'll be talking a lot about Islamophobia, but Islamophobia affects a lot of people from the Swana region, whether they're Muslim or not, and they're also a part of this story. So on the one hand, this swell of Muslims coming up in politics and building cultural institutions is not surprising. There are over 4 million Muslims in America. On the other hand, this shift is pretty significant if you look at surveys. You study history, you pay attention now, and you see how deeply Islamophobia and racism are rooted in our culture. So I wanted to get deeper into what's changed for American Muslims in recent years, but also what's stayed the same. What does it mean that Muslims are accruing a little more political and cultural capital now, and that non-Muslims are noticing? To get deeper into it, I'm joined by Dr. Donna Austin, cultural anthropologist. Welcome, Donna.
17: Thank you. I'm happy to be here, Brittany.
5: So happy to have you. And I'm also joined today by Dr. Tazeen Ali, scholar of Islam in America and associate professor of religion and politics at Washington University in St. Louis. Welcome back, Tazeen.
18: Thanks so much for having me.
5: Okay, so I first wanted to talk about the culture aspect, to talk more about the cafes and meetups and dance nights connecting Muslims and or people of Swana descent together in some cities. There's been a lot of focus on how that looks in New York because it's very robust here where I live. But I'm wondering if you've seen that at all elsewhere.
18: Oh, absolutely. I think we're seeing it all over the U.S. Where I live in St. Louis, there's also the cropping up of Yemeni coffee shops. Mm-hmm. We just got a Muslims of the World MOTW cafe opening. It's happening all over the country. The culture, the communities, they're not new. So Swana communities, Muslim communities have been a part of the United States for a very long time. Immigrants have always operated family-run groceries and cafes and restaurants that were not just businesses, but really a part of community infrastructure. There were places where people were gathering and speaking their languages and passing on culture to the next generation. And so I think it's not suddenly emerging out of the ground, but the scale and the style of its public visibility, I think these spaces were once peripheral, and now they have this mainstream appeal in especially the urban centers that you're naming. So what we may have considered like the modest neighborhood restaurant, we might call like a hole in the wall, mm-hmm. has suddenly manifested into something that's much more commercially mainstream, right? These are spaces that are suddenly more expensive. They're very Instagrammable.
5: Yeah, like the aesthetic has changed.
18: Yeah, exactly. So there's been a mainstreaming of these kinds of establishments, which has, I think the change is the visibility and the legibility to mainstream consumers.
5: I also want to note that there are people outside of these communities looking on at all the happenings and trying on some of the cool. Like, there's been some commentary on white boys who say inshallah. There was this kind of viral moment where Anne Hathaway said, you know, inshallah in an interview.
6: I want to have a long, healthy life. Inshallah, I hope so. I feel like by default.
5: Just the other day, Cardi B was on the cover of Vogue Arabia. And when she posted her cover, gorgeous cover, the caption that she put, at least on Twitter, was all caps, everything, mashallah. I was like, wow, we are in a moment right now. What do you all think about that? It seems like there's almost been a shift in the mainstream desire to borrow some of the aesthetics or language of, you know, Muslim or Swana culture.
17: You know, one of the things I think I would ask us to consider in this conversation is, what are we considering mainstream? Because I wonder if some of the perception of Muslim culture, and I'm using that in sort of the broadest sense of the word, breaking into non-Muslim consciousness is like, which non-Muslims are we talking about? Are we talking about like white non-Muslims? Are we talking about, right? Cardi B is obviously like not white, right? But, you know, she's right in the middle of hip hop, right? So like that is not so much of a stretch. But I think part of what's happening here is that there are more white Americans sort of latching on, or white American celebrities, or like, what role is race playing in our perception of this sort of expanding beyond, you know, Muslim communities proper, right? Mm-hmm. I don't think that's the whole story for sure. But I think culturally, I wonder if some of this isn't sort of connected to like who is paying attention now, right? Because again, we have a history going back 50, 60 years of like openly Muslim musicians, right, in jazz and hip hop, sort of bringing their Muslim aesthetic into popular consciousness, right? You know, I became Muslim. I wasn't raised Muslim. And my own journey into Islam was facilitated by hip hop. You know, people like Public Enemy and who put Malcolm X's voice on a beat, right?
19: Yeah.
17: That I danced to, or like, you know, other rappers saying Assalamu Alaikum, Big Daddy Kane, and other these other folks have been sort of dropping Muslim references in popular culture for a very long time now. But I do wonder if what we're witnessing here is a shift in who is actually starting to pay attention now.
18: Yeah, I really love that framing. I guess the other point I wanted to raise is that I don't want to conflate the wave of visibility or legibility with social and political acceptance, right? So Donna's asking these questions of like, oh, to whom is this now becoming mainstream? Because cultural consumption can and always has coexisted with political marginalization, right? So even if we're thinking about... Yeah, so even if we're thinking about something being considered culturally cool, Blackness has always been considered cool in the U.S. In terms of cultural production, and that hasn't conferred protection from vulnerability on the ground. And so when we think about now Swana culture entering into this new cultural moment where it's considered cool, right? A community can be aesthetically celebrated while still retaining that kind of political and social vulnerability. Also, like, I don't know that Anne Hathaway saying mashallah in an interview makes me feel any safer reciting Quran with my child on an airplane in public, right? So there's just a kind of, I just don't want to overstate what this newfound wave of visibility actually means for marginalized communities.
5: You're listening to It's Been a Minute from NPR. I'm Brittany Luce here with Dr. Donna Austin, cultural anthropologist, and Dr. Tazeen Ali, scholar of Islam in America and associate professor of religion and politics at Washington University in St. Louis. American Muslims seem to be accruing more cultural and political power, and we're discussing what's changed and what's stayed the same for Muslim communities. As I mentioned, there have been several high-profile politicians like Zohran Mamdani, Ilhan Omar, Abdul El Sayed, all Muslim, and also all on the left. I think that part of what made them high-profile is the confluence of both of those things. What do you make of this more visible political power?
17: What we're seeing in terms of political coalescence in the form of particular candidates is a confluence of a few different things, you know, organizing in political engagement within Muslim communities, but also some broader trends, leftist politicians of various religions and backgrounds, right? There are people who are sort of gravitating to that sort of politics in a way that they haven't necessarily before. Muslim leftist politicians are not the only ones winning seats in different races across the country, right? They are a part.

0: are running on a much broader platform than the limited discourse that Muslims broadly have taken up in a lot of American political conversations. By that, I mean this tendency to sort of reduce Islam and Muslims to terrorism and national security issues, right? Mm. And that's kind of, that's it. That's the only thing that should be of concern when we're talking about these communities is actually broadened quite a bit to issues that everybody cares about.
1: Affordability,
0: healthcare. Housing, education, right? Like infrastructure, whatever. Like these are broader concerns. And I think it's really exciting to see Muslim political concerns really like the door just sort of kicked open on that.
1: Yeah. I mean, so much of what each of you has said is really important in terms of squaring sort of where we are now, you know, in terms of some Muslim American politicians gaining real political power, which is really interesting considering, you know, several people we spoke to in preparing for this interview described how in the era of very heightened Islamophobia and racism post 9/11, a lot of Muslims tended toward hiding assimilation. And I understand why. Many were profiled, surveilled, detained by the U.S. government. I want to get an understanding just how different were things, you know, 24, 25 years ago in this acute period post 9/11.
2: So as you just mentioned, there is a huge contrast with the post 9/11 period. And it's very striking to think about that period compared to now. In those immediate years following 9/11, a lot of immigrant parents, first generation families, taught their children to keep a low profile to avoid drawing attention. Visibility brought surveillance, harassment. And now many of those children are adults, and they grew up facing all of those things despite trying to lay low and trying to be inconspicuous. That didn't protect them from surveillance and profiling and harassment. Yeah. And I think that's a generation that they're now building businesses, they're making art, they're organizing politically, they're running for office, and they're being very public about who they are. We're still bombarded with Islamophobic political imagery, language. But public appetite and public tolerance for Islamophobia has shifted, certainly in urban politics, right? So we can think about like these dog whistles, like creeping Sharia, and just the fear of there's a whole like uproar over Campbell soup maybe being halal. And that was, you know, Muslims trying to take over the West and giving your children halal food.
1: Okay.
2: Like a decade and a half ago to now the popularity of these cafes where people are seeking out Yemeni coffee shops. And a lot of those kinds of pejorative Islamophobic terms in urban politics in New York City certainly have lost their power to dissuade the average voter. The idea of calling New York City Mamdanistan was intended as a slur,
1: right?
2: But people are really excited about it now. They're like, oh, take me to Mamdanistan now. Yeah. You know, take me to that socialist caliphate. And it's kind of, it's just taken the wind out of those pejorative terms.
1: Thank you so much. You painted such a really clear picture of the contrast between that period of time and now. But also, I mean, history for American Muslims didn't start at 9/11. How did 9/11 accelerate the Islamophobia and racism that already existed in America before then?
0: Yes, 9/11 was a moment. It's really a moment in a timeline of moments. Like it wasn't nothing, but it also wasn't everything. We could talk about like Islamophobia at the foundation of the United States as a political project, right? Because you had enslaved African Muslims who were brought here as chattel, right? And there are ways that how their spiritual practices were policed, along with the spiritual practices of all of the Africans brought to this part of the world forcibly, as one of the early places where Islamophobia as a U.S. phenomenon was planted. But then you go to the 1920s and you start to see the emergence of African-American Islamic movements, and you have FBI surveillance and profiling that happens, right? Mm-hmm. And this is sort of a matter of course. You have the Iranian hostage crisis, the Iranian Revolution in 1979. And then you have, you know, 9/11. And policy-wise, you had detainment, you had extra surveillance, you had the passage of the Patriot Act. Like, you had all of these things that happened in this immediate, you know, post-9/11 period, which are, of course, very intense, laying some additional layers of infrastructure, right, for Islamophobia that function at the state level, right? Because it's really important for me to think about, like, these types of prejudices, not just the sort of individual acts

0: fair practices and policies that are implemented with state authority. Like, racism is most dangerous because it's systemic. Islamophobia is most dangerous because it's systemic. And I think 9/11 was a very intense period of tightening and heightening and ramping up of the infrastructure of Islamophobia on a state level, which has only continued into the Trump era.
1: Coming up, even as American Muslims seem to be gaining more power, is Islamophobia worse than ever? I'm Brittany Luce, and you are listening to It's Been a Minute from NPR.
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1: You're listening to It's Been a Minute from NPR. I'm Brittany Luce, continuing my conversation with Dr. Donna Austin, cultural anthropologist, and Dr. Tazeen Ali, scholar of Islam in America and associate professor of religion and politics at Washington University in St. Louis. American Muslims seem to be accruing more cultural and political power, and we're discussing what's changed and what stayed the same for Muslim communities. One thing we also wanted to get into with this conversation was the way that race works in America. I mean, you know, like the black-white binary that we have, part of why many people of Swana descent are counted as white in the census is because some fought legal battles, you know, in the past to be legally recognized as white during the Jim Crow era for naturalization purposes, right? Because if you're looking at Jim Crow, it's like, you don't want to be on the bad side of this. It don't feel so great. I understand, even if I may not necessarily love it, I understand some of the thinking behind that, right? And obviously, that didn't work for everybody. Mm-hmm. There are plenty of Muslims and people of Swana descent who have never been seen as white. But Tazeen, you mentioned to my producer that 9/11 also really changed how some Muslims or people of Swana descent were racialized in America. How does race factor into the treatment of these overlapping communities?
5: Yeah, so as you just mentioned, these communities have never fit neatly into American racial categories in the black-white binary. And so as you're mentioning this important history, a lot of immigrants from the Swana regions pursued legal classification as white, as you're saying, not just as a matter of personal identity, but it was a legal and political question that's tied to citizenship and survival, right? Whiteness is what determined your access to naturalization, to having the full gamut of legal rights. Legal whiteness didn't translate into social acceptance, right? So people could be categorized as white on government forms and still be treated as suspect or just generally outside the fold of national belonging, especially if they're Muslim. So Muslimness is something that racialized some of these immigrants as non-white, even as their Christian counterparts within the same ethnic identity could be considered white. And so we start to see the whiteness in America being very closely tied to Christianity.
0: One of the things that I think is a misconception about what race is. A lot of people sort of think about race as skin color, right? But race has always included more than that. It's always included, you know, particularly if you're talking about American whiteness, religion has always come along for the ride with that, right? You know, Irish immigrants were considered, you know, not quite white because of their Catholicism, right? In the U.S., you know, this idea that whiteness is tied to Christianity. If you think about the ways that extremist groups like the KKK have used like religious imagery, right? And the current administration is really doubling down on a lot of that, like, you know, white plus Christian type of, you know, paradigm, right? And so like, this has always been along for the ride.
5: First appeared. One thing that it's making me think about is the way that 9/11 sharpened a lot of internal tensions in Muslim communities in terms of there was a greater erasure of African American Muslims in the US. And so after 9/11, the spokespeople for Islam on media outlets, the people who are being asked to weigh in on Islamophobia, on Islam in general, in the public sphere, tended to be those of immigrant backgrounds. So then the face of Islam became the immigrant brown face. As Donna has mentioned, like the first Muslims to arrive in the U.S. were those forcibly brought in the transatlantic slave trade.
6: Right.
5: There was this broader erasure that I think exacerbated internal tensions within Muslim communities that highlighted anti-Blackness within Muslim communities. And race has always been very central to understanding Swana communities, which again, include, it's not a singular race. It includes Black Arabs, other Black Swana people. But anti-Blackness has always existed within those communities. And I think that was sharpened in the 9/11 period. But at the same time, you know, there were also real histories of solidarity. So we're talking about the Black Power movements of the 60s and 70s, even the not just Black Muslim nationalist movements, but the Black Power movements of the 60s and 70s really connected civil rights for African Americans to anti-colonial struggles overseas, including the struggle for Palestinian liberation. So although this is a history of racial hierarchy and exclusion, there are real moments of coalition and solidarity. And then we see that in our recent history. And there are a few moments where those connections become especially visible. So in 2014, I live in St. Louis, so the police killing of Mike Brown. This was a moment when Palestinian activists had expressed solidarity with Ferguson protesters. There was a whole from Ferguson to Palestine. And they were sharing this really practical advice about responding to tear gas and police violence. And so thinking about, as Donna mentioned, racism as state-sanctioned and as structural, that history helps us explain even politicians who aren't a Swana or from the Swana identities, including like St. Louis figures like Cori Bush, that's how they could understand Palestine as connected to these broader struggles against racialized state violence. And so that's not to erase any of the tensions and this sort of complicated history of race in Swana communities, but it reminds us that there's been a politics of solidarity for many, many decades, and it didn't just begin in our current moment.
6: Despite all the complexities of these shifts that we're unpacking here, we still see a lot of Islamophobia and racism today. Asma Khalid, co-host of the BBC show The Global Story and former NPR correspondent, aka she used to be my colleague, she argued in The Atlantic that American Islamophobia is worse than ever. She cited Tennessee Representative Andy Ogle saying, quote, "Muslims don't belong in American society," and South Carolina Representative Nancy Mace tweeting, quote, "Every single Muslim holding public office in America is a Trojan horse and a threat to both national security and our republic," end quote. This is me saying this, me, Brittany. These are incredibly Islamophobic statements. I think it's certainly true. It's become worse among some, but maybe it has less rhetorical power than it used to among others. Many have pointed out that it's plainly ridiculous that New York Mayor Zohran Mamdani would, for example, instate Sharia law in New York. You know, as you mentioned, Tazeen, and I hear and see every single day, many people even make jokes about wanting to live in Mamdanistan. What do you make of the possibly uneven rhetorical power that Islamophobia has? And what does that actually mean for the safety of Muslims?
5: Going back to this question of visibility and what does visibility and public legibility confer on these communities, I think anytime there are these, we're experiencing right now a particular moment of cultural visibility, cultural celebration even, political visibility. I think with that, that comes hand in hand with increased backlash and increased waves of Islamophobia. It's a double-edged sword, right? So I think that it's a sign that these communities have been successful in establishing themselves and becoming a part of the mainstream. But there are more folks from these communities who now have more political and cultural capital to actually resist or fight back against those kinds of narratives.
0: These cycles of backlash, as Tazine pointed out, are very much a feature of American racial history.
6: Certainly.
0: Advances on the part of marginalized groups, typically there's a backlash that happens. And that's something that's a discernible pattern throughout American history. Like, you know the constant, right? You know that prejudice and backlash is somewhat predictable, right? But the task, I guess, for us is always been to sort of think about ways mm-hmm. that we create a different set of principles by which we organize ourselves and live our lives. That's what I'm interested in, right? I'm interested in figuring out how do we create conditions in which all of us can live lives that are freer and safer and more secure. So I guess what I'm saying is that I'm slightly less interested in the question is whether or not Islamophobia is better or worse than it was 20 years ago or 40 years ago or whatever. It's different, at least in its particulars and how it shows up. But the task is to sort of capitalize on these openings and to figure out ways to create conditions by which people can live better lives.
6: This conversation has covered so much ground, and I just want to say how much I appreciate having had it with the both of you. Tazine, Donna, thank you both so much.
0: Thank you so much for having me here.
5: Thank you so much.
6: That was Dr. Donna Austin, cultural anthropologist, and Dr. Tazine Ali, scholar of Islam in America and associate professor of religion and politics at Washington University in St. Louis. I'm Brittany Luce, and you've been listening to It's Been a Minute from NPR. Next up is Wild Card, the show where cards control the conversation. Here's host Rachel Martin.
7: Thank you, Brittany. My guest this week is journalist John Dickerson. John Dickerson has a reputation in my business for being not just a good journalist, but a good human. So imagine how happy I was when I got to sit on stage with him this summer at the Aspen Ideas Festival to play Wild Card in front of a live audience. John spent 16 years at CBS News as the anchor of Face the Nation, CBS This Morning, and the CBS Evening News, a job he resigned from last year. We talked about everything from his famous TV anchor mother to the state of journalism today.
8: How do you feel?
9: I feel on the precipice of a huge mistake.
8: First three. This is the memories round. One, two, or three?
9: I want two.
8: Two. You're feeling two. Okay. What's an experience from childhood when you realized your parents were human?
9: Well, my parents got divorced when I was 13. So we could be here till breakfast. For experience, realized they were human. So that was the huge dose,
8: yeah.
9: Right?
8: That's a lot of humanity.
9: That's a lot of humanity. Mm-hmm. My mother was the first woman news correspondent for CBS News, a woman named Nancy Dickerson.
8: Right. Yes.
9: And she was very tough. I think you undoubtedly ran into some of the vestiges of what she experienced trying to be a woman in a tough business where the men do not cover themselves in glory in the way that they behave. So to see her cry was more than when you would normally recognize your own parents' vulnerabilities or that they cried like you did too. Because, you know, when you're a little kid, you cry all the time.
8: Yeah.
9: Especially
8: when
9: they're beating you. No, that's not true. But although we did have we had rigorous spanking in my family. I was once spanked for not brushing my teeth. Yeah,
8: I got the belt.
9: Oh,
8: I know. This conversation is taking a dark turn.
9: Dark turn, yes.
8: Yeah.
9: Anyway, I don't remember the occasion of her crying, but it was such a shock because she was very tough. And also because she was on television and because she was always in the public eye, you know, she would come to breakfast fully made up. There was no kick back and be different at home because she was kind of always on.
8: Yeah.
9: So my mom and I had a really bad relationship until I graduated from college. And then somehow, despite every bone in my body and fiber in my being, I'm suddenly like becoming a journalist. Yeah. Which is the greatest joke. The fact that I ended up being anchor of the CBS Evening News where she started out, I mean, she's rolling around on the shag carpet of heaven just in peals of laughter because this was not the expected route. A, because I had such antipathy towards her, and B, because I wasn't that great at much of anything except for sort of causing trouble. So so the fact that this all ended up the way it did is quite a surprise. We became friends when I started out in journalism. Then we became close. She had a stroke in 1997, so she didn't see any of my television career. Mm. But she was sick for about a year and a half, and we spent, my wife Anne, who's here, and I spent every weekend going up from D.C., where I was a correspondent for Time, and would spend the weekends with her. And when she died, I got all of her papers, which included her journals back to when she was, well, just basically when you can first begin writing. And so I wrote a book about discovering her life, because her entire television career took place essentially before I was either born or old enough to know what it meant. Hmm. So it was always something I heard about but never experienced. And then I wrote the book as I was beginning my career at Time. It was wonderful. It was cathartic. It was a real shame that I couldn't talk to her about these things. You know, she was with LBJ the night he came back from Dallas at his house as he's trying to get the telephone to work.
10: Oh,
9: he's
10: God.
9: President. And he said, you know, I could be the operator. It's not working. And he's like, I could be, you know, we could be in World War III and I couldn't get Dean Rusk on the phone. And she came home and she took a piece of a mimeograph paper and just typed out all her memories. And this is what I found in the box. So I was very lucky to have had that experience and that we were friends at the end.
10: It's just funny. You know, there are many NBC, ABC, CNN, CBS. You could have worked anywhere.
9: I could have, any gin joint, and I ended up doing, yeah, exactly.
10: Okay, we're moving on. Hmm. The next one, the last one in the memories round, is up to you all. You all get to pick, by the sound of your applause, which question John will ask, will answer next. So let's do one. What's the biggest risk you've taken? Who wants that one? Tepid, John. Number two, when's a time you realized you were on the right path? We got some woos. Number three, what period of your life do you often daydream about? So interesting. So interesting to me, which questions capture people's imaginations. Daydreaming, John Dickerson, what period of your life do you find yourself often daydreaming about?
9: Huh. They're all related to my wife. One was the first time I met her, which was the memory is only slightly clouded because it was not a condition of absolute sobriety. So, but I think it's true. Do we agree on this? That I asked her to marry me, I think, the first time I met her. But we were friends, and then I didn't. And then we didn't start dating for a couple years later after that. But they're all actually, they're
10: you
9: all
10: find yourself going back to that.
9: Yeah, those memories. Yeah. I'm very lucky.
10: That's a very lovely thing.
7: Coming up, journalist John Dickerson on how his faith has changed over time.
9: Your faith has to be sifted and sorted and knocked around by doubt. Because what ends up happening is the doubt strengthens it.
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7: I'm Rachel Martin, and you're listening to Wild Card from NPR, the show where cards control the conversation. And today, journalist John Dickerson is playing the game, and it's time for him to draw the next card.
10: Round two, insights. One, two, or three?
9: One.
10: One. What emotion do you understand better than all the others?
9: Humility.
10: Humility.
9: No, that's a joke. Sorry.
10: Dude! My sincerity gets the best of me. I was like, let's go.
9: Okay, is judgment an emotion? Okay.
10: It's such a why. I will accept any definition. Yes.
9: Okay, so judgment is, I think it's judgment. Mm. And again, the way you've cleverly asked the question, it's not just which one do you experience, but which one do you think you maybe not have a handle on in the sense that you can.
10: No.
9: But you at least are so familiar with it, you know, right. You know all of its contours.
10: Yeah.
9: So the family that I grew up in that we talked about earlier, they were extremely judgmental about people's appearances, about who they were. And at the dinner table, to the extent that I was there with my siblings, was constant judgment of everybody and everything, each other. Often we don't need to get all this, but the divorce happened in part because of a lot of judgments. So I was pickled in judgments. Mm-hmm. And then I'm in the judgment business, basically, right?
10: Yeah.
9: And part of the way I think I'm less judgmental. Well, also, the older you get, you are, the more you're acquainted with your own drastic failures. So you get a little less judgmental, but you have to give yourself some grace in order to give others grace.
10: Yeah.
9: And it also has to do with my religion as well. I mean, as a Christian, grace and giving grace to other people is, you know, it's the basically like the main thing.
10: It's the kind of the
9: it's
10: thing.
9: The thing. Like, I mean, public displays of performance Christianity notwithstanding, love and grace to others is just it's the thing. So, but that doesn't mean that I don't struggle with it mightily.
10: Was it a conscious separation? Do you remember noticing that pattern in your family and deciding, I'm not going to do that anymore?
9: I wish. No, I basically had to be a kind of a jerk. And also, you know, in our business and in, I mean, you know, like when you deal with sources, especially in politics, like a lot of times you're fighting. A lot of times you're in.
10: Yeah, it's acrimonious.
9: It's very acrimonious. And so in that sense, I was raised right. Like I couldn't, you know, but that's not a good way to behave outside of the office. And you know, there were times where I just, in otherwise comfortable circumstances, I would, you know, engage a little too vociferously in debate. And that's just not fun to be around. And once I sort of started to pick up on that with the help of some consultation from Anne, I started to, you know, just maybe be a little bit better about it. And then I think also when you lose parents, when you have setbacks in life, when you recognize, you know, that other people are motivated and have things that are going on in their lives that have nothing to do with you, but that you might have judged them. You just experience tends to accumulate and send you a lot of signals that your judgments probably were like totally wrong.
10: Yeah.
9: Yeah. And I don't like to be wrong.
10: Yeah. It's kind of a endemic to the trade. Mm-hmm. Next three. One, two, or three?
9: Three.
10: Three. What's a quality you're drawn to that you don't possess?
9: A quality, not a skill. Huh. Horse riding is a quality I don't possess, but which I wish I could. But
10: and you're drawn to the horse rider people?
9: Oh, yeah.
10: Really?
9: Well, I think it goes back to that bike, you know? to be able to ride across this. You must have some horse riding in your blood somewhere.
10: I mean, I'm from Idaho. There are horses there, but it was more. I was
9: well,
10: on a lot of
9: Washington,
10: combines.
9: D.C. There are no horses, only asses. Anyway, does that count?
10: Horse riding?
9: No. Okay, that's fine. What was it in quality?
10: What's a quality you're drawn to? Like in people, what are you drawn to that you don't
9: possess? Wit, which is not a dumb pun like the one I just made, but people who are subtly super dry wit.
10: Yeah.
9: Like where you've moved on to the next sentence and then you're like, wait a minute.
10: Right.
9: Look at that, what he just slipped in, you know?
10: And that person doesn't even need affirmation for it.
9: No.
10: They're just doing it for their own pleasure.
9: Oh, they've moved on. Yeah.
10: They've just
9: Oh, that is so
10: winning.
9: No big
10: thing for them.
9: Yes. Because it's always something that demonstrates a kind of sideways view of the world. Like there's an entire personality in a well-placed witticism. And that I find very winning.
10: Okay, I'm going to take that. And
9: if they can ride a horse while doing it.
10: Then that would be the best.
7: If you're just tuning in, this is Wildcard from NPR, the show where cards control the conversation. I'm Rachel Martin, and my guest today is journalist John Dickerson. And it's time for John to pick the next card.
10: The last round.
9: Oh.
10: Beliefs.
9: Oh.
10: One, two, or three?
9: One.
10: One. Have your feelings about God changed over time?
9: Yes. So when my parents were married, I remember asking them, you know, again, this is the brain that will not turn off. I couldn't fall asleep because I was like, what the hell? What God? What?
10: Yeah.
9: So I asked my dad, and they both came in to say goodnight to me because they'd been out as they always were, and I was in bed, and I asked him about God, and my dad basically he had this amazing memory, and he basically explained the cycle of life of a blue crab. He loved crabs. We lived in McLean, but near Maryland and the crabs. Anyway, he told me the entire life cycle of a crab, and he basically said, like, that doesn't happen by chance. That's the design of some creator. And I think it worked at the time.
10: Hmm.
9: So I think that worked. And without going into the whole, my feelings about God have changed. I've spent a lot of time reading and thinking about God. I was lucky enough to go down. I'm a Catholic, and I've spent a lot of time reading about the works of Thomas Merton. And I got to go down to the Abbey at Gethsemane, where he was a monk, and see his hermitage and give a talk down there. And Merton's view of God is that it is shot through with doubt. And so, and that represents, you know, my experience.
10: The doubt is inherent in the idea of
9: God and of faith. Mm-hmm. And that, in fact, your faith has to be sifted and sorted and knocked around by doubt. Because what ends up happening is the doubt strengthens it. It weakens it, too. And there are times when you are dry, as he would say, which included him, which is a tough thing when you've devoted your entire life to a vow of poverty. But nevertheless, that doubt used to freak me out because I didn't know what to do with it. And so now that is both a strengthening of that. It's funny. I feel stronger in faith and yet am much more doubtful or wrestle with doubt a lot more, which is a kind of an odd juxtaposition, which might not survive extensive interrogation.
10: Can I nudge you ever so slightly?
9: Please, yeah.
10: But it's not on the existence of some divine architect.
9: I think there's a divine architect. I'm not sure that the stories and all line up. And so those sometimes make me go, and also when you see what can be done with the same passages in the Bible that I read, or not the same passages, but at least the same Bible, and you see how it can be so misused to do the exact opposite of what is plainly not only written there, but in the behavior of Jesus, around whom this behavior is supposedly built, it's just completely contrary to what he said and what he did. So when you see that in such public fashion, you can think, wait a minute, maybe it's not real, maybe it's not that strong. Because if it was really strong, there's no way you could reconcile the actual behavior and the words with what's being done in his name. Like, so that seems kind of weak that you can't that you can get away with this because it's really plain. Mm-hmm. But I also, I am a huge believer in grace in the world. I've experienced it. I've seen people who have no particular faith and aren't religious in a way behave towards other human beings with like this kind of love that it just glows because they are so generous and so thoughtful and caring that I feel that my only way to process that is through religion. I mean, it was through some faith and also gratitude. Whenever I feel gratitude and I'm lucky enough to be grateful for a lot of things, it immediately goes to God. I can't talk my way out of that. Mm-hmm. So I just keep having those experiences. So that seems deeper than where I was when I was hanging it all on the mating rituals of the blue crab.
10: And I like the idea of learning to be in the discomfort of doubt and belief simultaneously. There's something very practical about that, actually.
9: Right. It's the world we live in. Yeah. You know. And then the question is like, how do you get out of that? But the wonderful thing is, if you are around people that you love and who behave in a way that you admire, it'll sneak up on you. It'll like jump in front of you, and you'll go, "Oh, right, that's the beauty of some supernatural thing because it's so beautiful." Being in the presence of grace is a really powerful thing.
10: Okay, next three. One, two, or three?
9: Two.
10: Two. What is your best defense against despair?
9: Gosh. I mean, the spiritual one is prayer. The human one is Anne. Hmm. In terms of the world, there's history, which I've spent a lot of time studying and writing about and trying to think about it. I'm not a historian, but I it's like being a fan of a football team. I've studied the football team a lot. I don't play it, but yeah. I've studied a lot. There are amazing stories in American history of, so in terms of public life and despair we might get from public life, there are people, I mean, Frederick Douglass and John Lewis in particular. I mean, when John Lewis is standing on the Edmund Pettus Bridge facing all of those policemen and those dogs, and in his backpack he has the seven-story mountain from Thomas Merton, and then another book called The American Political Tradition by Richard Hofstadter, which has a quote in the beginning of it by John Dos Passos, which says, in times of unease when mankind feels quicksand under their feet, history can offer a lifeline from the past to the present. And essentially what others have gone through, you know, they got through it, you can get through it now. That's a simplification of it. But I mean, when Frederick Douglass can talk about hope after the Dred Scott decision, which basically says you're not a citizen or a human, that he can still talk about hope and have hope. So that's the way I try to do it. Yeah. In a kind of intellectual public square kind of way.
10: But I can imagine you doing that personally. Like just now when you said that, I'm like, just conjuring John Lewis.
9: Right. Yeah.
10: Just conjuring that moment.
9: Yeah.
10: Like what? Woe is me in whatever like sad thing I'm in this moment.
9: It's a great point. On my office wall is a picture of John Lewis, Thomas Merton, Bob Dylan. But it's, for that exact reason, it's just a reminder. Despair. I mean, I also the work, like a lot of times, and this is why I need to learn how to have an opinion, have something happen and not have an opinion. I mean, I process despair through working.
10: Yeah.
9: So, which is probably not terribly super healthy, but.
10: No, but I think it's also true for most people that despair happens when you're in your head too much.
9: Right.
10: And you have to get out of your head, and whether that's work, it's a creative life or service to others. Get out of your own head about the despair
9: right.
10: And try to look for action, right?
9: Yeah, I think that's exactly right. And also the small things, like I wish I had an example of it, but there are some things in nature sometimes will. Actually, you know, one of the best things, go take a walk.
10: Yeah.
9: It's amazing what a walk can do. So that helps.
10: We end the show the same way every time, with a trip in our memory time machine. In the time machine, you revisit one moment from your past
8: It's not a moment you would change anything about. It's just a moment you'd like to linger in a little longer. What moment do you choose?
9: Oh, my God. I think this sticks. So I didn't know about this moment until... So the house where I grew up in, I spent a lot of time outside. There's something happens to the trees in summertime when the wind's blowing just a little bit and the leaves are kind of turning. And there were tons of trees when I grew up, big old trees that had like, they all seemed to have their own story when you're a little kid. And, when you're little, you learn about like what twilight looks like, what summer light at 8 o'clock looks like. You don't really know that you're learning that, but you are. You're learning it for the first time, you know, what snow smells like. And then you, the rest of your life, you associate that smell with snow, but you're not necessarily sure exactly that you learned it at 700 Chambridge Road. We went back to the house I grew up in 30 years maybe after I'd left. So it was a new owner. And through a variety of circumstances, we went there and we went in summer. And when we arrived, it hit me like a truck, the light and those trees. And just that feeling in summer when you're outside and the wind is blowing just a little bit and the weather is kind of so perfect that you don't feel it. And the way that light works against those trees, that I didn't know I knew about that moment until I came back 30 years later. But now I think about it all the time. And sort of think back to whatever that little 4-year-old was or whenever I first was standing outside feeling it, not taking it in, not noting it, not knowing it, but in like embedding it in whatever cells are in my body. So that's one that comes back to me a fair amount. Yeah.
10: John Dickerson, what a pleasure to be in conversation with you.
9: Thank you.
7: 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I'm Rachel Martin. We'll shuffle the deck and be back next week. Same time, same place. 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
16: From NPR and WBEZ Chicago, this is Wait, Wait, Don't Tell Me, the NPR News Quiz. I'm Alzo Slade.
17: And I'm Peter Sagal. This was the week when the nation's journalists stood up to the president and refused to cover him. So he made a big announcement and nobody could hear what he was saying. Ironically, that bumped his approval rating up 5 points. We'll ask what made the journalist say no more, plus the legendary coach of Cornhuskers volleyball, John Cook, tells us why it's the greatest sport in the world. And Alzo Slade looks over the data explaining how NPR listeners have been dealing with stress.
16: Multicat ownership among the group rose a whopping 117%.
17: We'll ask who's really buying litter by the crate on our quiz coming up right after this hour's news.
18: Live from NPR News in Washington, I'm Janine Hurst. Tens of millions of people along the East Coast are in the path of a major nor'easter. The storm's already disrupted sports games, flights, and concerts. Now strong winds and heavy rain are moving into the region, causing flooding as it parks itself off the coast. NPR's Amy Held has more.
19: An unusually early season nor'easter is upending the weekend from the Carolinas to New England. On Long Island in New York, Melissa Slavin says she's ready for 48 hours inside with her kids.
20: Buying extra groceries, preparing, rescheduling all the kids' sports.
19: Coastal flooding is forecast to be significant, widespread, and repeated. At the Jersey Shore,
21: take this storm seriously.
19: Mike Mangan is mayor of Manasquan.
21: There's going to be a lot of water in the streets for a long time.
19: Part of the problem, the system is lingering, says meteorologist Frank Pereira.
22: It's going to kind of sit there for a day or two through the remainder of the weekend, kind of looping around that area before it finally moves out early next week.
19: Tonight's moon is full, making for even higher tides and flooding. Amy Held, NPR News.
18: President Trump heads to Tennessee today for a college football matchup, but CNN won't be on Air Force One. The White House barred them from the ride, the latest media restrictions amid an ongoing First Amendment dispute. Jackie Sieber of member station WUOT has more on the game.
23: Trump's presence comes as the University of Tennessee's campus is already teeming with activity for ESPN's College Game Day show. Student Cooper Dabbs participated in festivities hosted by ESPN.
24: I think it's just going to be a great environment. I think we have a good shot at winning if, you know, the fans help out.
23: Student Amber Henderson looks forward to the game, but has reservations.
25: I don't think that the game is about football anymore. I think it's more so about, like, politics.
23: Fans are expected to see heightened security as they enter the stadium. For NPR News, I'm Jackie Sieber in Knoxville.
18: OpenAI says its models probed government websites on their own. NPR's Shannon Bond reports it's the latest episode where AI systems have gone rogue, doing things their developers didn't expect or ask them to do.
26: OpenAI's AI models tried to hack an education department website, but were unsuccessful, according to AI research firm Transluce. The education department said it found no evidence of any impact, and OpenAI says it's reviewing the researchers' findings. OpenAI has notified dozens of organizations about times its AI acted in what it calls misaligned ways during training and evaluation. That includes accessing publicly available Census Bureau data, using login keys found online, and copying public information from the Securities and Exchange Commission and posting it to another website. The SEC says no non-public information was accessed. The Census Bureau didn't respond to a request for comment. Shannon Bond, NPR News.
18: And you're listening to NPR News from Washington. Russian attacks on Ukraine today left at least 8 people dead as Moscow hammered Kyiv with cruise and ballistic missiles, drones, and glide bombs. This some 4.5 years after Russia started the war that shows no signs of ending. Meanwhile, Ukraine's long-range drones targeted Russian oil refineries and businesses, sparking a fire and killing at least 3 people. In Brazil, with just a little over a week before national elections, the president has ordered a ban on online betting. Now, the move, the Brazilian leader says, is for the health and welfare of families who are falling deeper into debt in the South American country. NPR's Kerry Kahn has more.
27: Online gambling has exploded in Brazil in recent years, and so has personal debt, as well as gambling addictions and suicides, according to a recent national study. In signing the banning order, President Luiz Inácio Lula da Silva said his decision was hard and drastic, but necessary. Lula is locked in a tough re-election campaign with the son of former right-wing President Jair Bolsonaro. Flavio Bolsonaro, who is polling at a statistical tie with Lula for the presidency, criticized the ban as a, quote, electoral measure. Brazil's central bank estimates that Brazilians spend nearly $6 billion a month on gambling. Brazil's soccer clubs, however, say without the advertising from online betting houses, their clubs could close. Kerry Kahn, NPR News, Rio de Janeiro.
18: Investors on Wall Street this week bought bonds and dumped stocks. This as the 10-year Treasury bond rose to its highest level in 2 decades. This is NPR News.
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16: From NPR and WBEZ, Chicago, this is Wait, Wait, Don't Tell Me, the NPR News Quiz. I'm Alzo Slade, your judge and scorekeeper. And if it helps, you can picture me in a little referee uniform. Here's your host at the Orpheum Theater in Omaha, Nebraska, Peter Sagal.
2: Thank you all. Thank you, Omaha. Thank you. What a delight to be making our debut here at long last. Later on, we are going to be talking to the legendary former coach of the Nebraska Cornhuskers volleyball team, John Cook. His team once played in front of the largest crowd ever to see a women's sporting event, 92,000 people, and whose regular games, season after season, drew a crowd of 10,000 people. So when he walks out here in this sold-out 2,600-seat theater, we assume we'd be like, yeah, so where is everybody? Yeah. But first, we want you to compete in front of this crowd. When you call in to play our games, the number is 1-888-WAIT-WAIT. That's 1-888-924-8924. Now let's welcome our first listener contestant. Hi, you're on Wait, Wait, Don't Tell Me.
5: Hi, Peter. This is John calling from Syracuse, New York.
2: Hey, John. How are things in Syracuse?
5: Not cold yet, but they will be.
2: I know. You get that every year in upstate New York. What do you do there?
5: I work as a legal aide in our local district attorney's office.
2: Oh, wow. My expectation would be that the district attorney in a place like Syracuse gets to deal with all kinds of raffish kind of criminals.
5: Oh, definitely, yeah.
2: Yeah.
5: Wide variety.
2: So what your job lacks in pay makes up in entertainment.
5: That, yes, it definitely does.
2: Well, let me introduce you to our panel, John. First up, it's a comedian out on tour who you can see this very weekend at the Laughing Tap in Milwaukee, Wisconsin. It's Dulce Sloan.
6: It's me! Hello, Jonathan!
2: Next up, a comedian who's on tour all fall with the next stop October 2nd and 3rd at the Comedy Fort in Fort Collins, Colorado. It's Josh Gondelman.
11: Hello. Thank you for having me.
2: And a contributor to CBS Sunday Morning and co-host of the new podcast, You Could Make This Beautiful, it's Faith Saley.
13: Hey, John.
2: So, John, you're going to play Who's Alzo? This time, Alzo Slade, standing right here, is going to read you three quotations from this week's news. As you probably know, your job is to correctly identify or explain just two of them. Do that, you will win our prize. Any voice from our show you might choose for your voicemail. Are you ready to do this?
5: I'm ready to go.
2: Let's do it. Here's your first quote. It's from a CNN journalist.
16: Very happy to be getting back to work here.
2: That journalist said she was happy to get back to work where, after journalists from CNN, MSNBC, and Politico had been banned all week?
5: That would be the White House.
2: The White House, yes! The journalists were banned. Oh no, without White House press briefings, how will we hear how great the war in Iran is going? So, the president banned these three outlets. The networks immediately went to court, got an order letting them back in. But were they really happy about that? Getting banned from this White House must be like when a friend cancels plans and you have to pretend you're upset. Oh, shoot, I was really looking forward to hearing you yell next to a helicopter.
14: You think they were really sad, or is it one of them days, it was like a snow day as a kid?
2: Yeah.
14: They're just like, oh, no, I don't have to go cover the president talk. Oh, no. No,
11: totally, right? Because they must be such dedicated journalists because they were probably just forgetting what stale Big Mac smells like.
2: Yeah.
11: And they had to go back.
2: Now, I want to say that the judge's decision said that the White House pulled the passes without really explaining why, and you cannot do that. The Constitution forbids the government from being a dad who sends you to your room on the grounds, you know what you did.
14: So you're telling me that there are things that this president is doing that's not constitutional.
2: I'm sorry if I broke that to you suddenly.
11: That doesn't, no, I'm going to say, that doesn't sound right.
2: Doesn't sound right.
14: A president?
11: That's not the Donald Trump I know.
2: All right, John, your next quote is from a New York Times commenter.
3: It remains to be seen whether or not the force is with the museum.
2: What new museum opened in L.A. this week? Two mixed reviews.
5: Could that be George Lucas's Star Wars Museum?
2: Yes, the George Lucas Museum of Narrative Art finally opened in Los Angeles this week. I can't believe it's been open just 3 days. And they've already had to rename it the Donald J. Trump and George Lucas Museum of Narrative Art. This new museum houses 40,000 pieces of George Lucas's personal collection of memorabilia and collectibles from pop culture. So the experience of visiting it is described as being just like when your nephew asks you to come see my room.
14: Wait a minute. Hold on. So y'all paying admission to his storage unit? Is that what
2: pretty
14: this
2: much,
14: is?
2: Yeah. Pretty much.
11: Star Wars / Storage Wars.
2: Yeah, exactly. Yeah. It's a storage unit with a gift shop. There were tons of celebrities at the big opening. There was Oprah Winfrey and Nicolas Cage and Samuel L. Jackson. And the most exciting exhibit, though, has got to be Natalie Portman still in her original packaging.
11: I'm excited for like 25 years from now when George Lucas opens a way worse museum and is like, this is the museum I've always wanted to go.
2: Exactly.
11: and then you have to see the bad museum first. That's right.
2: All right, John, we have one more quote for you. Here it is.
3: Multicat ownership among the group rose a whopping 117% since 2018.
2: That was our number one news source, petfoodprocessing.net. Commenting on the trend of who becoming out and proud cat owners.
5: Oh, I'm going to have to ask for a hint.
2: Well, it's not just crazy cat ladies anymore.
5: Oh. Can I get another hint?
2: I understand it's a new world and the binary is outdated, but in general, what is the opposite of ladies?
5: new cat men?
2: Yes, yes. Cat men. This week, the New York Times profiled the growing number of cat dads, and they use that term repeatedly as if there's nothing wrong with it. Cat dads are men who are happy to show pictures of their cats and brag about their cats to anyone who will listen, which is no one.
14: Now, wait a
4: no!
14: minute. This... Pardon me. I don't like what we're doing here. Now, I love a cat, but we're saying cat ladies... And then we're calling them cat dads.
4: Exactly.
14: No, we're giving them, they barely take care of human children. No.
2: All right, you object.
4: But the point is, when a woman has a cat, she's a childless cat lady.
14: Yes.
4: But when a man has a cat, he instantly becomes a parent,
14: no.
4: a cat dad.
2: You're right, I didn't see the injustice in this.
4: How does that work?
14: Not if injustice.
4: How about childless cat men?
14: Yeah, cat man. And he don't get no thing. It ain't done na na na na na na cat man. No. Cat man.
2: Childless cat guy. Is that
14: yes.
2: make you happy?
11: Catman.
2: Catman, profiled by the Times, is a long-distance trucker who replaced his passenger seat in the cab with a cat tree so his two cats could accompany him on his routes.
14: Yes.
2: This is such... a predicament for the hitchhikers. Would I rather get a ride with that cat guy or with a murderer?
14: Ain't nowhere to sit. The cat tree got shotgun.
2: That's
14: true.
2: You
14: can hop in the back with these salmon.
2: Now, these guys say the stigma around cat guys being, quote, less dateable is gone now. But this is true. They also all told the Times that they are absolutely still not putting cats in their dating profile pictures. Because they are crazy cat guys, but they're not crazy.
11: Well, how are you going to put a cat in the picture when you've already holding up the fish?
2: Exactly. Well, the fish lures in the cat.
11: That's right.
2: Alzo, how did John do in our quiz?
3: John did great. He got 3 out of 3. Perfect score.
2: All right. Well done, John. Thank you so much for playing.

0: at 10 minutes, no matter what you are doing, the door will open, exposing you to anybody out there. A voice will say at 10 minutes, attention, your time has expired. The door is opening now, and the door opens whether you want it to or not. And of course, as you're exposed to everyone out there, New York, New York starts blaring on the speakers. You know, start spreading the news.
1: I mean, that's ample time, though. 10 minutes, that's fair.
2: I don't know. Some people's bowels move slower than others.
3: It is prejudice against the IBS community.
2: That's right. Yeah. I mean, and not to give too much information, but I have to warm up like an old Chevy when I'm in there.
0: At the opening, when they opened up the first one and he demonstrated them, Mamdani said, quote, too many New Yorkers know what it's like to have nowhere to go, unquote. Mr. Mayor, that is subway elevator erasure.
3: That's right. The problem isn't that people had nowhere to go.
0: Exactly.
3: It's coming out. Yeah.
0: They were going everywhere.
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3: 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From NPR and WBEZ Chicago, this is Wait, Wait, Don't Tell Me, the NPR News Quiz. I'm Alzo Slade. We're playing this week with Josh Gondelman, Faith Saley, and Dulce Sloan. And here again is your host at the Orpheum Theater in Omaha, Nebraska, Peter Sagal.
4: Thank you, Alzo. Thank you, everybody. Thank you so much. Now it is time for the Wait, Wait, Don't Tell Me Bluff, the listener game. Call 1-888-WAIT-WAIT to play our game in the air. Hi, you are on Wait, Wait, Don't Tell Me.
5: Hi, this is Jane in Baltimore.
4: Hey, Jane, I love Baltimore. What do you do there?
5: I am a law student.
4: You are a law student.
5: I am.
4: It's the all law edition of Wait, Wait, Don't Tell Me this week. What kind of law are you studying for?
5: I want to be an immigration lawyer.
4: Oh, wow. You are volunteering for hard duty, my friend.
5: Yes, I'm really in for it.
4: You are. Well, you know what you're getting into, and God bless you for doing it. Well, great to have you with us. You're going to play our game in which you must try to tell truth from fiction. Also, what's the topic?
3: Where do you see yourself in 20 years?
4: Well, anybody can have a 5-year plan, but to know

0: What exactly you'll be doing in 20 years requires either an amazing amount of ambition or absolutely none at all. Our panelists are going to tell you about somebody's new two-decade goal. Pick the one who's telling the truth. You'll win the weight rater of your choice in your voicemail. You ready to play?
1: Yes.
0: All right. First, let's hear from Dulce Sloan.
2: Elizabeth Ramirez of Norcross, Georgia, has mastered a rare skill. Unlike most people, she can actually finish her daily to-do list. Not a check the mail, make dinner to-do list, but a mow the lawn, paint a bedroom, and do your taxes in one day to-do list. So naturally, she wanted a bigger challenge. What if she planned out the next 20 years? So at 27 years old, Elizabeth made the most intense to-do list of all time. March 28th, 2029, meet the love of my life on my birthday in London. May 5th, 2033, give birth to twin girls. November 3rd, 2035, open a Subway franchise. Those are the major things in her life, but she even has mundane things like August 5th, 2037, buy aloe for sunburn from beach from last week's trip. Now, we've all heard the phrase, if you want to make God laugh, tell him your plans. Well, this to-do list must be a comedy special.
0: A woman lays out everything she's going to do pretty much every day for the next 20 years. Your next story of someone's plans for 2046 comes from Josh Gondelman.
3: This October, two friends from Newcastle-upon-Tyne, England, will commence an undertaking that has never been completed before, one they believe could take them two decades. It's not a medical breakthrough or an artistic achievement. The pair has set out to be the first people in history to finish the world's most complicated board game. The Campaign for North Africa, a World War II strategy game, requires an estimated 1,500 hours to complete, making Grand Theft Auto look like a round of tic-tac-toe. The game has over 1,000 pieces, including one for German General Erwin Rommel, who doesn't show up in most family board games for obvious reasons. There's even a penalty if the player controlling the Italian army doesn't have enough water for their troops to boil pasta. They say America runs on Duncan, but apparently Mussolini ran on Bucatini. Purcell and Tager plan to spend 5 hours a week on their fake war until they're done, meaning they'll wrap up in about 20 years, four times longer than the actual war lasted. They're confident they'll do it, even though the only other board game they've ever played together is Risk, and they didn't finish that. Devoting so much energy to a board game may seem like an elaborate, old-fashioned way to spend time, but what's more 2026 than starting a forever war in the Middle East for no reason?
0: Two young men set out to be the first people ever to complete a board game, which will last 20 years. Your last story of a 4-by-5-year plan comes from Faith Saley.
4: Anne Berzin and Heidi Simmons spent their honeymoon in Greece, where they had the best cheese of their lives, a sheep's milk variety on the Isle of Lesbos. The cheese made them feel incredible. It made them stronger, happier, and only just a little bit farty. Anne even attributes the cheese with helping her hit the high notes in I Will Always Love You at karaoke. This cheese is amazing! Then they came home to Brattleboro, Vermont, with a cheese starter and a plan. They're curing a cheese that will take two decades to reach perfection. The brides, both in their 30s, believe the cheese, which they're calling lesbian Gouda, is, quote, kind of magical. So they intend to smoke, drink, and get unsterile tattoos until they dive into the cheese in their 50s. By then, we'll be through menopause, Anne predicts. All that good bacteria in the lesbian Gouda will purge our hard-living sins, Heidi says. And like cheese, we'll just get sharper with age.
0: So, somebody has planned out the next 20 years. Is it from Dulce Sloan, a woman who simply has decided what she's going to do every day until 2046? From Josh Gondelman, two guys who've decided to start playing a board game so complex that if they do manage to finish it, it will take 20 years. Or from Faith Saley, two women who've decided to guarantee their future health, wealth, and happiness by aging a piece of cheese for two decades. Which of these is the real long-term plan we found in the week's news?
1: Well, I would like for it to be C, but I think B sounds most likely.
0: So the second story, that was from Josh Gondelman about the board game. Well, to bring you the real story, we spoke to a reporter who covered it.
5: Campaigns for North Africa is really more about logistics and record keeping than it is really about playing and having fun.
0: That was Victor Mather. He's a reporter on the Express Desk at the New York Times who covered the story of the two men about to play the very, very, very long board game. Congratulations, Janie. You got it right.
6: You
0: earned a point for Josh for simply telling the truth in a charming way, and you've won our prize, the voice of anyone you might choose in your voicemail. Congratulations and good luck with your studies.
1: Thank you.
0: Thank you. Take care.
7: Is it any wonder I've got too much time on my hands?
0: And now the game we call Not My Job. 3 years ago, 92,000 people packed into Memorial Stadium at the University of Nebraska to watch a volleyball game, setting a world record for the biggest crowd ever to see a women's athletic event. And at that game, just about ending his amazing tenure as coach of that team, was John Cook. He led the team for 25 seasons, won 4 national championships with them, and is now a co-owner and manager of the Omaha Supernovas of the Major League Volleyball. He joins us now. John Cook, welcome to Wait, Wait, Don't Tell Me.
8: Well, thank you for having me.
0: I'm going to admit that I'm one of those people who did not know what a big deal Cornhuskers volleyball was until that amazing event that was covered nationally at Memorial Stadium. So what was that like for you to be out there with your players in front of that many people?
8: It was surreal walking out and seeing 92,003.
0: Oh.
8: I think the three people are right up there that made the three.
0: This is true.
8: Yeah.
0: I read that it was 90,003, and I was like, I bet he's going to correct me.
8: So, because everywhere I go, the three people that made over 92,000, they say, we were the three.
0: Really?
8: So
0: that like a thing?
8: Yeah. Everywhere I go.
0: Really?
9: Yeah. And they're here right now.
0: They are.
8: I think they're up right
0: they're
8: there.
0: They just follow wherever he goes.
8: Yeah. So it was surreal. It was just like an out-of-body experience, and it was a magical night and a great celebration for women's sports.
0: How did you, of course, I mean, amazing. The record was set here in Nebraska. How did you prepare your players for that enormous crowd?
8: I just reminded them it's volleyball, pass that spike. Andy Jackson, who's a current senior right now,
0: yeah.
8: They asked her earlier in the year, you know, about that same question you just asked me, and she said, I don't remember because I blacked out. And I think most of them blacked out, so it was...
0: I've always noticed when I watch volleyball that after every point, win or lose the point, the women all gather into a little huddle. I'm not quite sure what they're saying, but I assume that day they were all getting together and going, man, that's a lot of people.
8: Well, yeah.
0: Every time.
8: Yeah.
0: Yeah. What do they say? I've always wondered.
8: I don't know.
0: Really?
8: Yeah.
0: Every point, all the players get together, little huddle, break, go back next point.
8: I know,
0: you don't know what they're saying.
8: I know the most common thing we try to get them to say is, hey, next point. Let's win the next point.
0: Right.
8: So that's, but who knows what else goes on in there. They might be talking about who's up in the stands and what, you know, football players there. And,
0: yeah. Do you ever wonder if they were, like, talking about you?
8: No.
0: Like, they all get together and
8: No.
0: He has some spinach in his teeth. You see that? Yeah, don't tell him. So you, we understand, were yourself a basketball player when you were a younger man, and then you became, as one of your first jobs, a basketball coach. And the story we've heard, part of your legend, is that they said, okay, you also got to coach volleyball, and you had no idea and had to go read a book about volleyball.
8: That is a true story.
0: Right. So you were coaching all these different sports, but obviously you went on to become a legend in volleyball. Why volleyball? Why was that your sport that you decided?
8: Volleyball's in the fall, so the first sport to start of school. And we went to the state championship the first year.
0: Yeah.
8: So the school went crazy, and I'm like, wow, I must know what I'm doing in volleyball.
0: Right.
8: No, I have a saying, the longer I coach, the less I know, and I kept learning so much later in my career because everything changes all the time, so you have to be a great learner, and there's days I felt like I didn't know anything when I was talking about or doing, so.
0: Right. Now, I'm... I, You were famous for being a very sort of quiet presence on the sidelines. You were not one of those coaches who ran up and down yelling, right? Was that like a conscious choice to, like, you're just going to sit there and let the game go?
8: That's what I was trying to do, because I had to try to, I was more relaxed there. But in about 2015, coaches started getting up in volleyball. It became a thing. And so everybody told me, like, you need to get up and run around on the sideline. Well, we lost two matches in a row for the first time.
0: Really?
8: Yeah. And my the captain came and told me, she goes, you need to sit down.
0: Really?
8: Kelly Hunter. And we won 34 straight in a national championship.
0: Really?
8: Yeah, and that's a true story. They know. Kelly,
0: I love
8: Kelly
0: it.
8: Hunter.
6: That's what they said in that huddle was, coach needs to sit his ass down.
9: Yeah, exactly. I knew the legend of Cornhusker volleyball, but today I was on the flight here and people were talking about last night's match, and I've never heard volleyball in an airplane before. But people, they were so excited, like someone hadn't seen it and someone else was catching them up. It was like Game of Thrones finale level excitement. It was really cool.
0: Do you have obnoxious guys calling into sports radio? Like, yeah, I don't think that woman could set a spike on the railroad. You know what I mean?
8: I'll give you an example. The last couple of weeks, one of their star players hasn't been playing well. So
0: yeah.
8: There was articles in the paper and everybody's online. What's going on? She's not playing very well. They put so much pressure here. They're, you know, it's great. There's all these crowds, but there's a lot of pressure.
0: Sure.
8: And so, yes, they're under the limelight. And sometimes when they're not playing well, they feel like, and I felt this way as a coach, when we lost, I felt like I let the whole state of Nebraska down.
0: Right.
8: And that's how it feels here.
0: Yeah, fortunately.
8: But it's special.
0: Yeah, fortunately, there's not a lot of people here, so it's not. Oh, come now. How many people live in Nebraska? 90,003.
6: 92,000.
0: Thank you.
10: You can't boo him for your population. I need to get out of here and make more people.
8: Dulce, I want to party with you.
0: Yo.
6: Well, hey, if you party with Dulce, you will be up running around like a chicken in your
10: ass. Oh, yeah, ain't no coaching from the bench, coach. We up.
0: Well, John Cook, it is an honor to talk to you here in Omaha. And we have invited you for a little competition of our own. It's a game that we are calling
6: Bump, Set, Spike.
0: So, okay. You are familiar, of course, with bump and set and spike from volleyball, basic moves. So we thought we'd ask you about three different bumps, sets, and spikes. Answer two out of three questions correctly, and you'll win our prize for one of our listeners, the voice of anyone they might choose for their voicemail. Also, who is Coach John Cook playing for?
6: Autumn Crane Buckman of Omaha, Nebraska.
0: Awesome. Obviously a fan. All right, you ready to do this?
8: Let's do it.
0: First up is bump. Now, the bumps are a birthday tradition in the UK. That's what it's called, the bumps. And when they do the bumps, friends and family of the birthday celebrant do what to them? Is it A, bang them on the floor for each year of their life? B, roll them physically down the road to the nearest pub? Or C, just take them to a dermatologist to remove any odd bumps?
8: I'm going to say A.
0: You're going to say A, to bounce them on the floor for each year they've been alive. That's right.
8: Yeah.
0: Bump, bump, bump, bump. All right. That's very good. Now we're going to move on to set. The set of the movie The Godfather has become legendary. And if you were visiting that set way back when, you might have seen which of these. A, actors wearing cue cards on their clothes because Marlon Brando refused to memorize his lines. B, Francis Ford Coppola, the director, himself acting out each character in each scene while the real actors were forced to watch him. Or C, Angelo DiCarlo, a real mobster, just standing in the set and either nodding or shaking his head at every mafia thing.
8: I guess it must be A.
0: It is A. Yep. So Marlon Brando said it wasn't that he couldn't memorize his lines. He said that if he did memorize his lines, he wouldn't sound natural in the way that a normal person would. So,
10: what? That
0: you know, so that's what he said. So he couldn't deliver them in a natural way, in the way he could reading them off Robert Duvall's suit jacket. So, all right, you got two right. Of course, we're going to finish with Spike, the finishing move. Police often use road spikes, right, to stop fleeing cars. But even seasoned officers were surprised when a woman trying to escape them in a car in Utah did what? A, stopped the car, stole the road spikes, and took them home to keep birds off her windowsill. B, stopped the car and put up a sign, extreme tire damage, do not back up. Or C, ran over the spikes, then while in a standoff with police, called AAA to come replace her damaged tires.
8: I'm thinking C. Is that... We'll go C.
0: It was C.
11: Yeah.
0: She was arrested before AAA could come fix her car. Also, how did John Cook do on our quiz?
6: Coach stays undefeated. 3 out of 3.
0: Is the general manager of the Omaha Supernovas, the world's leading professional volleyball team, and the former head coach of the Nebraska Cornhuskers, John Cook. Thank you so much for joining us. Give it up for your very own Coach Cook. In just a minute, we iron some things out in our listener limerick challenge game. Call 1-888-WAIT-WAIT to join us on the air. We'll be back in a minute with more of Wait Wait Don't Tell Me from NPR.
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6: 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From NPR and WBEZ Chicago, this is Wait, Wait, Don't Tell Me, the NPR News Quiz. I'm Alzo Slade. We're playing this week with Dulce Sloan, Faith Saley, and Josh Gondelman. And here again is your host at the Orpheum Theater in Omaha, Nebraska, Peter Sagal.
0: Thank you, Alzo. Thank you, everybody. In just a minute, it's the one remaining competition in America that nobody cares enough to bet on. It's the Listener Limerick Challenge. If you'd like to play, give us a call at 1-888-WAIT-WAIT. That's 1-888-924-8924. Right now, panel, some more questions for you from the week's news. Josh, this week, the Washington Post held a debate among their staff and published it. It's about whether or not it's okay to show up to a job interview with what?
9: With iced coffee.
0: Exactly right. We understand you're a big iced coffee drinker yourself.
9: I am a big iced coffee drinker.
0: So did you get it on your iced coffee news alert?
9: Yeah, that's right. The Dunkin' app was like, we're mobilizing you. We need you to sign a petition.
0: So this question started on TikTok, where a corporate recruiter put up a post saying, do not walk into an interview with an iced coffee or worse, an iced latte. But why not? Well, one, it's unprofessional, and two, it gives you horrible breath for the post-interview goodbye kiss.
4: Specifically, they were upset about the sweating on the coffee, and because it would cause a clammy handshake,
0: and the
4: ice would make noise.
0: Exactly,
4: and there'd be
0: a little ring on the table. Well, there is a plus side. It shows the potential employers what kind of employee you would be, which is an employee who's going to spill an iced coffee on their lap in the middle of the interview.
9: This is nothing. People will just say anything on TikTok. People will have a TikTok that's like, having a dream is the same as reading a book. And then a million people will be like, that's right, I do think that. And you're like, no, it's just because someone says it on TikTok and gets a lot of response doesn't mean that it's true and doesn't mean this news.
10: No, I just thought you went to a job interview, it's no food, no drinks, and you have real pants on. Like, I thought that's what we were doing.
4: That's right.
10: And depending on what the job is, your shirt is a certain level of low cut. Other than that...
0: Yeah, no coffee.
9: I've always gone by that rule.
0: Dulce, a new emo album that came out Wednesday is getting unanimously great reviews. But who put out this album?
10: Josh Goldman is right there. Why would you ask me this question?
9: Are
0: you engaging in stereotypes, Dulce?
9: Yeah, okay, fine. Me.
6: But Josh, you know the answer, don't you?
9: I probably know the answer. Yes.
10: Thank you, Alzo. Okay, is it because we're surprised that this particular individual put out this album?
0: It's more of an institution that put out the album. I'll give you a hint.
10: Okay.
0: It's the perfect thing to listen to while drinking a Frosty.
10: Wendy's?
9: I did not know that, actually.
10: Is this like when SpongeBob put out the Yellow album?
0: Sort of.
10: Okay.
0: The new compilation is called Songs to Listen to in a Wendy's Parking Lot, and it features... And it features songs like, and these are all real, She Said She Didn't Want Fries, and The Best Combo Meal on the Worst Night of My Life. It's good. It's like good
10: music. You
0: know what?
9: Is there one that's like, your square corners poked out of my round bun.
0: Go on.
9: That's all I had, really. I don't think
10: that's
9: more
10: all they
9: than
10: had.
9: That.
10: Honestly, shout out to the 45-year-old intern
0: who came up with this.
10: That got them to put out this album.
0: Now, of course, now that they're all emo, instead of a Happy Meal, Wendy's is offering a What's the Point meal. And the album art is great. It's the classic picture of Wendy from the logo. You've seen it many times, but now she's dressed like her dad just doesn't understand her anymore.
9: Her red hair is just bangs covering both of her
0: eyes. Exactly, yeah.

0: Coming up, it's Lightning Fill in the Blank, but first it's a game where you have to listen for the rhyme. If you'd like to play on air, call or leave a message at 1-888-WAIT-WAIT. That's 1-888-924-8924. You can see us most weeks back home at the Studebaker Theater in downtown Chicago. You can always catch us on the road, too. We'll be in Kalamazoo, Michigan on October 22nd. And our first show ever in Normal, Illinois is on November 12th. For tickets and information to all our live shows, go to nprpresents.org. Hi, everyone. Wait, wait, don't tell me.
1: Hi, Peter. This is Katie Bell from Kittering, Maine.
0: Hey, Katie Bell from Kittering, Maine. How are you?
1: I'm doing well.
2: Katie, are you a lawyer?
1: I wish. That's funny.
3: Nothing makes you feel like you just said something funny, like when someone goes, That's funny.
2: Yeah. Old comics laugh at a joke.
3: It
2: They're
3: is.
2: Like, ah, that's hilarious.
3: It really
2: like,
3: is.
4: Katie's already won.
0: Yeah? So, Katie, we are delighted to have you. Alzo Slade is going to perform for you three news-related limericks with a last word or phrase missing from each. If you can fill in that last word or phrase, of course, you'll win a prize. Do it two times out of three. Ready to go?
1: Ready as I'll ever be.
0: All right, here we go. Here's your first limerick.
4: Roderi sends my heart a flutter, but bringing it home makes me shudder. I am taking a chance with this shoved down my pants. I just came back from France smuggling.
1: Butter?
0: Butter! Yes, butter! This week, the Wall Street Journal reported on the growing number of Americans going to France and trying to bring butter home as a souvenir. It's never, though, been harder to be a butter smuggler, a term which, despite what you are all thinking right now, is a person who smuggles butter. So we all know French butter is better. It's got a higher fat content. And, of course, it speaks more languages than American butter. And it's a real thoughtful gift, too, for your friends back here. You know that thing that you like because it tastes fresh from the farm? Well, it just spent the last 9 hours stuffed in my carry-on. Enjoy!
3: Honestly, still less of a chance of giving you diarrhea than anything in America.
0: Yeah, exactly
3: right
0: true. All right, here's your next limerick.
4: With creases, my clothing is sprinkled. Still, I strut around with a twinkle. I'm tired of requiring a boatload of ironing. It's hip to wear clothes that are
1: wrinkled.
0: Yes. Good news, slobs of the world. Ironing is out. Wrinkles are in. All the fancy clothing brands are selling pre-wrinkled items like Totem's $500 crinkled gauze tank top and Prada's $700 my hotel room doesn't have a steamer shirt. According to the stylists, it's all about being intentional. No, I didn't spill coffee on my pants. I intentionally poured it there. Between this and the no hair brushing trend, looking disheveled has never been more on trend. You're basically telling the world, I don't play by your rules. Also, I fell asleep on the way here.
3: Never before have I so fully understood the meaning of the term news I can use.
0: Yes.
3: This is huge for me.
0: No, honey, this is fashionable.
2: I haven't ironed clothes in a long time, mainly because a lot of my clothes will melt.
0: That's a problem.
2: You think these pants can withstand the heat of an iron? Then no, you dry them with a hope and you lay them out with a dream. You cannot.
3: Dream big.
2: No.
0: Here we go. Here is your last limerick.
4: I am giving this Amtrak full rein because I'm done with how airports constrain. So I'm going back to the clickety-clack in my own private car on a...
1: My dad would love this. Train.
0: Yes, train. Great news. Private train cars are back. Who hasn't wanted to travel across the country like the body of a dead president?
2: So it's not just first class. It's your own car.
0: It's your own car. These are private, high-end, fancy train cars. They got lounges. They have full dining rooms.
2: Do you have a valet?
0: Presumably. Mm-hmm. And the people who own them or are renting them attach them to the back of Amtrak passenger cars. It's like old school luxury travel, how they did it 100 years ago. But remember, no matter how high-end your train car is, the bathroom is still going to be out of order.
2: I want to do, because like, I'd always wanted to do, because I grew up watching, you know, PBS and seeing Agatha Christie and Poirot.
5: You want to murder somebody in one of those.
6: Most people would have jumped to solve a murder on the Orient Express.
2: Why is she trying to pin me for crime?
0: Exactly. Also, how did Katie do on our quiz?
4: Katie Bell did great. She got 3 out of 3. Perfect score.
0: Congratulations.
7: Yay, I'm thrilled.
0: Yay.
2: Yay.
0: Thank you, Katie.
7: Thank you.
0: Bye-bye.

0: Now, on to our final game, Lightning Fill in the Blank. Each of our players will have 60 seconds in which to answer as many fill-in-the-blank questions as they can. Each correct answer is worth 2 points. Alzo, can you give us the scores?
1: Of course. Dulce and Faith are knotted up at 2, and Josh is in the lead with 3.
0: All right. Okay, we'll pick Dulce to go first. The clock will start when I begin your first question. Fill in the blank. On Thursday, dozens of UN delegates walked out in protest during a speech by Israeli Prime Minister blank.
2: Netanyahu.
0: Right. This week, Hurricane Polo briefly became a category blank storm.
2: 5.
0: Yes. Following predictions that it may end all human life, most Americans say they want more regulation of blank.
2: AI.
0: Right. This week, a British man attempting to throw a bag of drugs into a prison was repeatedly thwarted by blank.
2: The wind?
0: No, by the fact that he couldn't throw it high enough to get it over the wall. The estate of beloved singer blank accused her own nephew of extortion. Yes, on Thursday, coffee giant blank announced it was closing over 200 locations.
2: Starbucks!
0: Yes. Ooh. This week, New Hampshire's Concord Public Library suspended late fees for return books, so a man there blanked.
2: Fainted?
0: No, he returned a magazine that was 130 years overdue.
2: Did he check it out?
0: Yeah.
3: Nosferatu of Concord, New Hampshire.
0: The September 1894 issue of Century Illustrated Monthly Magazine.
2: Century Illustrated?
0: Yeah, that's the one with the centerfold of the fully dressed woman. could be checked out for 1 week, making the magazine approximately 48,000 days overdue for a fine of $12,000. But now it's been returned in the grace period, which is great news for that other patron who has had it on hold for 115 years. Alzo, how did Dulce do in our quiz?
1: She did all right. She got 5 right for 10 more points, total 12, and the lead.
0: All right, so. Faith, you're up next. Please fill in the blank. On Wednesday, Chinese leader blank arrived in the U.S. for a summit and a state dinner.
4: Xi
0: Jinping. On Monday, Paramount reached a settlement to clear the way for their merger with blank.
4: Warner Brothers.
0: Right. On Monday, a new flu shot developed using blank began its countrywide rollout.
4: DNA.
0: Close enough, mRNA. This week, movie star Taylor Lautner and his wife, Taylor Lautner, welcomed their new baby named blank.
4: Taylor Lautner.
0: No, named Lenny Taylor Lautner.
4: So close.
0: This week, food delivery app blank agreed to pay $131 million to underpaid New York employees.
4: DoorDash.
0: Right. Ahead of the VMAs on Sunday, pop superstar blank announced her new single.
4: Taylor Swift.
0: Right. This week, police in the UK sentenced a man to 9 months in prison after he was charged with driving while drunk and also driving while blank.
4: Underwater.
0: No, he was arrested for driving while drunk and also driving while blind. Police say they suspected the man was drunk when they saw him swerving between lanes on the highway, but after pulling him over, they also discovered that he was almost completely blind. They were like, sir, do you have any idea how fast you were going? And he's like, no, I was hoping you'd tell me.
3: You have to be so drunk to start driving when you're blind.
0: Yeah, I know. Also, how did Faith do in our quiz?
1: She also got 5 right for 10 more points, total of 12, and now she's tied for the lead with Dulce.
0: All right, so how many then? How many then does Josh need to win?
1: Josh, you need 5 to win, buddy.
5: Thank you.
0: All right.
1: You're welcome.
4: Do this.
0: Here we go, Josh. This is for the game. In a speech to the UN, the president of blank said he would never bow his head to Trump.
5: Canada?
0: No. No, although a good guess. Could have been a lot of people. Yeah. It was Iran in this case. On Monday, an issue with telecom lines led to thousands of blanks being canceled or delayed. Oh, hush now.
5: I guess I got to say it. Flights?
0: Yes. On Wednesday, NASA announced their next collaborative rocket launch with space company blank.
5: SpaceX?
0: Right. According to Bloomberg, people are turning to blank to help them quit vaping.
3: Smoking cigarettes.
0: Exactly right. On Wednesday, disgraced film producer blank was sentenced to another 15 years in prison.
5: Harvey Weinstein.
0: Right. On Tuesday, fast food giant blank announced it would be adding new high-protein items to its menu.
5: McDonald's?
0: Right. This week, a man in Florida was able to successfully avoid injury after he was attacked by a crab that was blank.
5: Wielding a knife.
0: Yes, exactly right.
2: It's true.
0: True.
6: This man and his dog were both startled when a crab holding a knife came after them while they were out on a walk. Fortunately, the man was able to pick up the crab and move it away safely. Big mistake, though, because that crab is definitely coming back with a gun. Alzo, did Josh do well enough to win?
1: He absolutely did. 6 right, 12 more points, total of 15. Woo! Josh wins.
6: Bravo, Josh. In just a minute, we're going to ask our panelists to predict, after the George Lucas Museum for Narrative Art, what will be the next new museum to capture the nation's imagination. 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Doug Berman, benevolent overlord. Philip Gotica writes our limericks. Our public address announcer is Paul Friedman. Our ops manager is Jasira Vardak. Thanks to the staff and crew here at the magnificent Orpheum Theater in downtown Omaha. B.J. Lederman composed our theme. Our program is produced by Jennifer Mills, Miles Dornbos, and Lillian King. Special thanks this week to Blythe Robertson, Janie Hoffman, and Dom Banis. Peter Gwynn is our corn husker. Emma Choi is our vibe curator. Technical directions from Lorna White, with special thanks this week to Travis Hagen. Our CFO is Colin Miller. Our production manager is Robert Newhouse. Our senior producer is Ian Chellog. The executive producer of Wait, Wait, Don't Tell Me is Mr. Michael Danforth. Now, panel, what will be the next new museum? Dulce Sloan.
2: The anti-museum, where they collect everything colonizers stole and gave them back to their countries of origin.
6: Whoa. Josh Gondelman.
5: The George R.R. Martin Museum, which will be incredibly popular, even if the final story remains unfinished.
6: And Faith Saley.
4: The Museum of Extinct Experiences, where you go to rewind videotapes, make phone calls to people you didn't text first, and sit in a Chrysler with the windows rolled up while your dad chain smokes.
1: And if any of that happens, panel, we'll ask you about it on Wait, Wait, Don't Tell
6: Thank
1: Me.
6: Thank you, Alzo Slade. Thanks also to Dulce Sloan, Josh Gondelman, and Faith Saley. Special thanks to Ian Vosberg, Sandy Carstens, and everyone at Nebraska Public Media. Thanks to our fabulous audience who came out to see us in Omaha. Thanks to all of you for listening wherever you might be. I'm Peter Sagal. We'll see you next week. This is NPR.
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0: This is Arkansas Roots on KASU. It's the music of our state and conversations on topics impacting our region. On the way, Terrence Ward of the Lawrence County Chamber of Commerce will give us some economic news from his county. And we'll speak with the director and one of the actors from the A-State Theater Department production of The Complete Works of William Shakespeare, Revised, Abridged, Revised Again.
1: Live from NPR News in Washington, I'm Janine Herbst. A powerful nor'easter is slamming the Northeast, prompting states of emergency to be declared in parts of New York and New Jersey, where flooding's already taking place. Steve Kastenbaum reports more than 31 million people are under coastal flood warnings and advisories from the Carolinas to New England.
2: With wind gusts between 40 and 60 miles per hour, New York Governor Kathy Hochul said the impact of the storm would be felt most along the coast.
3: Lots of coastal flooding, perhaps even some erosion that could lead to downed trees, and that means downed power lines.
2: A foot or two of water covered low-lying coastal areas of New York during high tide. The storm was pushing water up into several New Jersey shore towns. Streets in Surf City looked more like canals. In Delaware, the storm surge pushed an ocean buoy up into Rehoboth Beach. The effects of this nor'easter are expected to last until Monday. For NPR News, I'm Steve Kastenbaum in New York.
1: The White House barred CNN from accompanying President Trump on his trip to watch a college football game in Tennessee today. The network was scheduled to provide TV pool coverage for the trip. This comes just hours after the Trump administration restored access for the network's journalists to the White House, along with Politico and MS Now. NPR's David Folkenflik has more.
4: Right now, all of the other members of the pool are refusing to step in. So CNN is joined by CBS, ABC, NBC, and Fox News. So those guys are all stepping away. So what you have instead are kind of these other outfits, which are not part of the pool and are essentially aligned with the president. You have RAV, which is Real America's Voice, manning this flight to Tennessee today. And in town, you have Lindell TV. That's named for Mike Lindell, the MyPillow guy.
1: NPR's David Folkenflik reporting. The Supreme Court has handed a major defeat to Missouri Republicans yesterday in a redistricting case that could help determine control of Congress. As NPR's Nina Totenberg reports, the case involves a Republican-friendly map that the High Court had already rejected.
5: Missouri's Secretary of State, at the urging of President Trump, sought to use a redistricting plan adopted in 2025. But the state Supreme Court ruled the move unconstitutional, and the U.S. Supreme Court agreed. Twice. After contrary rulings from two lower federal courts, the High Court, for the third time and with definitive language, told Missouri to cease and desist. The justices noted that they have repeatedly cautioned against lower courts altering election rules on the eve of an election. And in fact, voting in Missouri has already begun. Nina Totenberg, NPR News, Washington.
1: You're listening to NPR News. Harassing or intimidating people coming and going from houses of worship is now illegal in California. NPR's Jason DeRose reports Governor Gavin Newsom has signed into law the Safe Worship Zone Act.
6: The new law establishes a 100-foot zone around the entrances to synagogues, mosques, churches, and other houses of worship. Inside the zone, it's now illegal to come within 8 feet of worshipers for the purpose of harassment or intimidation. In the aftermath of the October 7th, 2023 attack in Israel, a number of synagogues and mosques reported congregants being intimidated on their way in and out of worship. Protesters have also harassed people coming and going from LGBTQ-friendly churches. Critics of the bill had raised free speech concerns. An interfaith coalition from across California pushed for the legislation. Among those leading the campaign were the Jewish Federation of Los Angeles and the Bay Area's Jewish Community Relations Council. Jason DeRose, NPR News.
1: Scores of people turned out in Paris for Pope Leo's outdoor mass today. The Vatican says more than 600,000 people registered for the mass. Leo greeted people as he rode in his Pope Mobile during a parade along the Champs-Élysées, heading into the Place de la Concorde, where the mass was held. This all amid tight security. It's the first papal visit in 18 years and a sign of the Catholic Church's continuing appeal in a country now officially secular, but once strongly Catholic. Leo is on a four-day trip to France. I'm Janine Herbst, NPR News in Washington.
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7: KASU, in conjunction with ASU TV and multiple other media outlets, will present three debates with candidates seeking office this November. The first of these debates will be this Thursday at 6 p.m., focusing on the race for District 36 seat in the Arkansas House. This district covers portions of Poinsett, Mississippi, and Craighead counties. Hear that debate Thursday evening at 6 on KASU.
0: This is Arkansas Roots on listener-supported radio, KASU. I'm Marty Scarborough. And here on the program, we cover what's going on in the music, arts, and culture across our state. And coming up on Friday, October the 2nd, it's the opening night for the complete works of William Shakespeare, revised, abridged, revised again. It's a production by the A-State Theater Department, and joining me today to discuss it is the chair of the theater department, Dallas Martinez, who also serves as an associate professor of musical direction, and he's director of this production. And I'm also joined by one of the actors from it, Zoe Newcomb. Both of you, welcome to the program.
8: Thank you.
9: Thanks for having us.
0: Okay. Dallas, okay, this is probably one of the longest titles, I think, of a show that you've done in quite some time. What's the concept behind the complete works of William Shakespeare, revised, abridged, revised again?
9: The concept of the show is that there are three people, three actors, that are doing their best to do all 37 of Shakespeare's shows in 95 minutes. It's two acts. It's complete chaos. It's comedy. The title alone gives the illusion that you're in for a sweeping evening of Shakespeare. However, you're more in line to expect just a lot of comedy. Shakespeare is definitely there, sprinkled in there. But the way that the playwrights originally did this was to make it Shakespeare digestible, as well as audience participation. So at this point, it's just hilarity ensues, and you get to learn a little bit about Shakespeare in the process.
0: Why was this play chosen for inclusion in this year's season in the A-State Theater Department?
9: Funny enough, when we're in our play selection committees, we work through it. We want to make sure that we're looking at what our students are exposed to as to what they have on their resumes when they graduate. And so ever so often we say, oh, we need to get a language play, some sort of language play. It doesn't have to be Shakespeare. It could be something of a different era, but something in there that's going to expose the students and to different types of training and knowledge and things they have to work through. And then we realized we haven't really done a Shakespeare play in a minute. And I think all of us was like, well, what do we know about Shakespeare, meaning the community? What are we exposed to? And so there are a lot of wonderful and amazing Shakespeare productions that have been put out there, but it's not something that a lot of audiences, even in today, are going to flock to. They, I know Romeo and Juliet, or I know Much Ado About Nothing. So we said, well, what if we exposed them to all of the Shakespearean plays, but in a way that is not strictly Shakespeare? It's there is definitely some moments of iambic pentameter that take place, but most of the time it's just this unpacking of comedy nonstop. It's a tornado. It's a whirlwind. It's nonstop. I feel terrible for the actors because they. It's like a snowball at the top of a mountain, and it just goes, and there's nothing stopping it. We thought, well, this sort of addresses, it is a language play. The students will be exposed to this. We are offering Shakespeare-esque to the community, while at the same time having a really good time doing it with the audience and with the actors.
0: Well, let's bring in one of the actors from the production, Zoe Newcomb. Tell us a little bit about yourself, your hometown, your major.
8: Okay, I'm a sophomore here at A-State. I'm a theater and a marketing major, and I'm from Sheridan, Arkansas.
0: Okay. Interesting pairing, theater and marketing. Tell me why you chose those two areas in which to major.
8: Theater has always been my passion. I've been doing theater since I was 12. When I was coming to college, I was picking a major, and I was like, I honestly cannot see myself doing a life without theater. I love theater so much. It's always been one of my joys. And then marketing is in case I need to make some money.
0: You could do marketing for a theater company, yes. for sure. Okay, well, why did you choose A-State?
8: I chose A-State because I saw how wonderful the A-State theater program is, and I actually talked to Dallas at an Arkansas Thespian Festival, and he was like, listen, I saw one of your acts that you put on, one of my the competitions. I did an acting competition, and I went up to him and I was like, hey, I'm thinking about going to A-State. And he was like, I actually remember one of your monologues. I did a Shakespeare monologue. I did Ophelia's monologue from Hamlet. And he was like, why did you choose that? And I was like, I don't really know. I just really needed a dramatic monologue for this competition. And we got in touch. I came and saw one of the shows. I kept up with the program and I really loved it. So I decided to come here.
0: Okay. You mentioned you've done Ophelia's monologue before. Mm-hmm. How much Shakespeare had you done on stage before being cast in this production?
8: Honestly, not that much. I did that monologue, and then I did a little bit of Shakespeare on stage last year for Leading Ladies. That had a little bit to do with Twelfth Night. Mm-hmm. And honestly, before the show, I really didn't like Shakespeare that much. I think it's kind of difficult to understand, but I think that's one of the joys about this show is even if you don't know Shakespeare or you don't think you could understand it, the show makes it very easily, like, understandable. Like, it's impossible not to understand Shakespeare after the show. Now, it might be a really exaggerated version of the show, but it's going to be funny, and you might look it up after and be like, oh, this is what they were doing.
0: Well, as I was researching this show, it's not exactly like you're playing a character, per se. Kind of describe the persona that you're going to be projecting on stage as part of this cast.
8: So I'm playing like a caricature of myself, which is basically just in a very exaggerated version of myself. So Dallas was like, Zoe, take your pretentiousness and up it a little bit, is what he told me first day of rehearsals. So I'm really excited to do that because I don't know of any other show where I'm going to get on stage and get to play myself.
0: Okay. And as I understand, there are only two other actors in this production. Okay. And the three of you are on stage for the entire 95 minutes.
8: Yes.
0: Okay. Your eyes got a little wider when I talked about that. I mean, how do you prepare for being on stage that entire time?
8: Hydration, honestly. Yeah. We have our water bottles on stage the entire time and during rehearsal. And that is honestly the biggest thing I can say, because as soon as I'm done talking, I go find my water bottle. It's the biggest thing. I don't know how I would do the show without a water.
0: Well, can you give me an example of how maybe one of Shakespeare's plays is portrayed in a very short fashion during the course of this play?
8: Well, for example, we do Romeo and Juliet, and I am playing Romeo in that.
9: Neo.
8: And we turned it into Roemo, and Roemo is a emo version of the character of Romeo, and so it's just a fun twist on that. We do it really, really fast. Like, all the death scenes in all of them are more of something just like, oh, I die, and it's I am slain, and you walk off. Like, it's literally bang, bang, bang.
0: Well, Shakespeare, as you mentioned, Zoe, yourself, you know, it can be somewhat intimidating to people. How does, again, let's talk about this more specifically, and Dallas, I'll ask you this and come back to you, Zoe. How does this show make Shakespeare more accessible to people who their knowledge may be, okay, I know Romeo and Juliet, but nothing else beyond that?
9: What makes it accessible is that the three actors are presenting the material in a way that is not the full Shakespearean text. If you're going to go through all of the iambic pentameter and you're going to go through the exposition, I mean, Shakespeare Shakespeare will spend a lot of time explaining where they're at, what they're doing, why they're doing it, because there was no backdrop back then. There was no sets. They just had to tell the audience, this is everything coming into it. So in the revised version, what they do is they make sort of play analogies to the Shakespearean shows. And then they cut 17 pages by simply going, you know, give me my foil, I am slain. That's 17 pages gone, just broken down. So you're able to make it through it. But one of their one of the traits is that they take the what we would say is one of the most famous plays of Shakespeare was Hamlet. And that's all of Act Two. Understanding understanding Hamlet, what it means, what it does, but then they get really crazy with it, really zany, and they say that, well, this is going on, then this is happening. Well, let's do it in 1 minute. Now let's do it in 1 minute backwards. Right. So when the audience leaves, they'll be able to go, well, do you know Troilus and Cressida? And they'll go, I is it this, a gist of this? And they were like, oh yeah, that's it. And they didn't have to watch, you know, five acts.
0: Well, Zoe, have you, for yourself personally, gotten a greater understanding and maybe appreciation for Shakespeare being in this show?
8: Honestly, a lot more. Okay. So Dallas might like that answer. Really, all I knew about Shakespeare going into this play was Romeo and Juliet, Hamlet, Twelfth Night because of leading ladies, and that's really it. And so in Midsummer's Night Dream, because I read that in school too, but like there's one part of the play where we combine 16 of Shakespeare's plays into one 5 minute little scene. And so I have to know each of the shows and what character I'm playing in order to understand, and so the audience can fully understand whatever I'm

0: like kind of just a small character analysis of every character, because I play Roemo. I gotta play a 14-year-old guy, and then 1 minute I have to go back and I have to play Poyolane. How do you say his name? Poyolanus, and he is an old guy. He's Ophelia's father in Hamlet, so it's like I've gotta figure out how to use my voice, my body, to transfer between these characters with a snap of a finger.
1: Okay. My guests are Zoe Newcomb, who's one of the actors in the complete works of William Shakespeare, Revised, Abridged, Revised Again. This play is going to be opening in the Fowler Center's Simpson Theater Friday, October 2nd, and there will be 5 additional performances throughout the month of October. And again, my other guest today is Dallas Martinez, who's directing this play. He's also the chair of the theater department. And Dallas, what do you hope that Zoe and your other student actors, and then those involved in the supporting roles in the production, just putting this play on, what do you hope they'll acquire in terms of new skills, what they'll learn from putting this show on?
2: Well, there's a lot of things that are happening in the show. One of it is mostly improv, to be honest. Yes, we're given a script, but if you could tell from the title, the script has been abridged and revised because the playwrights, it's a living document to the playwrights. They update it to the times. I think it was originally written in like the late 80s, and then it was revised again in 2000. Then it was revised again so that you will hear, you know, the jokes are more current. And then we actually have leeway with our rights and royalties for us to insert our own sort of topical things, meaning topical of the times or topical of the region or of the school or campus or whatever. So we're allowed to put that in. But there's no fourth wall in this show. From the very beginning, there's no fourth wall. So the actors are trying their best to memorize all of this material and then keep it going nonstop while the audience themselves is a character as well. So I think this is a unique opportunity, not just for the actors, but for the audience to come out and have like what a true sense of collaboration in the creation of this piece. Yes, there's a through line. Yes, you will learn some Shakespeare. Yes, you will laugh a lot because there's so much insanity that absolutely is happening. But while at the same time, the audience has moments that they will be called upon to participate, to enact. And I think that's just a different form of theater. And it's in The Simpsons, so it's an intimate space to begin with. So I think the actors are learning how to work with an improv in close proximity with the audiences and having a new audience every night. It's going to change the situation, scenarios, even though you have that through line. So when I say that my actors are on their toes, they truly are. Unlike almost any other production, you know, particularly with the musicals, you know, those are big and wonderful and absolutely fun, but there's an aesthetic distance that's still between the audience and the actor. So they're in their own realm and discovering, and in this one, there's no place to hide.
1: Well, Zoe, coming, you know, you're a sophomore here at A-State, not too far removed from high school, and typically high schoolers, when they think of Shakespeare, it's kind of like, oh, I've got to read this in iambic pentameter. I don't really understand this. The language is so awkward. But what can you say specifically to your generation, to your fellow students here at A-State and other young people who may be listening? Why would you encourage them to come and see this show?
0: I think it's always important to come and support the arts, especially in today's age. I'm a big promoter of coming and supporting the arts, no matter if you are a music major, a vocal major, anything like that. I feel like all the arts should come and support each other because it's almost, I don't want to say it's a dying art, but theater isn't as appreciated as I think it has been in the past. And it's always something that you want to keep alive. You know, movies and TV shows, those actors, they all started in theater most likely, and people don't really realize that. So I think it's important because you never know. Maybe one day that person will be famous and you can be like, oh, I saw this person. But it's always good to come and see it. You might get a laugh and maybe you'll find your passion in theater. That's how I started liking theater. I went and saw a production of Newsies and I fell in love. So maybe other people can fall in love like I did.
1: All right. Well, Dallas, I'll give you the last word. If someone wants to come, how can they get tickets?
2: Well, all of our tickets go through the same ticketing system for ASU, so you can call the box office, and all our tickets are currently on sale. You can snag them up. It's general seating because it's in the black box. We ask people to get their tickets early and get there.

0: and find a good spot because it's going to be super engaging. You can always call my office as well. I'll find you, get a ticket. We'll, you know, you can check online, call me. We'll send a Hogwarts owl to your house. I mean, any way to get you there would be wonderful. And I really believe that this is just a absolutely unique show that, and I agree with you that the word, you know, you see Shakespeare, you think it's going to be in a daunting evening, but this show is anything but that. It is, it's more one-on-one, more modern, more hilarity and comedy ensuing, sprinkled with a dash of Shakespeare.
1: And the complete works of William Shakespeare, revised, abridged, revised again, opens Friday, October the 2nd in the Simpson Theater, which is located in the Fowler Center on the A-State campus in Jonesboro. There'll be 5 additional performances throughout the month of October. And again, my guest today, Dallas Martinez, who's directing this production. He's also Associate Professor of Musical Direction and Chair of the Theater Department. And the actor whom you can come and see in the show and later say, I saw them before they were famous, Zoe Newcomb. Zoe, Dallas, thank you so much for coming in, talking about this very unique and fun show. And to both of you, break a leg.
2: Thank you.
0: Thank you so much.
1: And you're listening to Arkansas Roots. We're here every Saturday from 11 a.m. to 3 p.m. And beginning this upcoming Monday, Arkansas Roots will be on for 2 hours from 11 a.m. to 1 p.m., covering not only the music, arts, and culture of our state, but a wide variety of other topics impacting Arkansas.
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6: For the Central Arkansas Library System, I'm Mark Chris with an Encyclopedia of Arkansas Minute. A 1987 movie featured one of Arkansas's most famous musicians. Man Outside told the story of an Arkansas-born lawyer named Jack who became a hermit in the Ozark Mountains after his wife died in a fire while he was out drinking. Befriended by a female college professor, he later became a suspect in a local boy's disappearance. After Jack is tortured by vigilantes and jailed, he and the professor rescue the boy who had been kidnapped by a local eccentric, and Jack finally forgives himself for his wife's death. Directed by Mark Stauffer, the movie was filmed in the Fayetteville area and featured Arkansas-born drummer Levon Helm as a local sheriff. 3 other members who performed with Helm in the band had bit parts in Man Outside. A review in Variety called the movie professionally lensed, conventionally plotted, and despite a PG-13 rating and some violent scenes, aimed at a family audience. Man Outside had little if any theatrical release before going to video in July 1988. To learn more, visit encyclopediaofarkansas.net.
7: Hi, I'm Riley Austin, Marketing and Public Relations Manager for the Craighead County Jonesboro Public Library. And here's what's happening next week at the library. On Monday, September 28th, kids in kindergarten through third grade are invited to join us for Elementary Explorers from 4 to 5 p.m. Each week, we'll explore a different theme through stories, hands-on science activities, games, crafts, and more. No registration is required. Again, Elementary Explorers is Monday, September 28th from 4 to 5 p.m. On Tuesday, September 29th, adults can join us for Mahjong Club from 3 to 5 p.m. Come play, learn, and enjoy some friendly competition. Some Mahjong sets will be available, or bring your own if you have one. Again, Mahjong Club is Tuesday, September 29th from 3 to 5 p.m. Also Tuesday, tweens in grades 4 through 6 can take part in Astra Exploration Academy from 4 to 5 p.m. in the round room. This week's theme is Plastic Reimagined, Inventing a Greener Tomorrow. Astra Exploration Academy is a STEAM series series presented by the JC Education Foundation. This week, students will focus on chemistry and environmental science as they take on the role of astroscientists hired to develop the next generation of biodegradable materials. They'll create bioplastic from cornstarch and conduct comparative materials testing. Each student will also get to take their sample home. Again, Astra Exploration Academy is Tuesday, September 29th from 4 to 5 p.m. in the Round Room for students in grades 4 through 6. On Wednesday, September 30th, adults can bring their sketchbooks and join us for Adult Sketchbook Club from noon to 1 p.m. Come draw with us, discuss techniques, and try new mediums alongside other artists. Again, Adult Sketchbook Club is Wednesday, September 30th from noon to 1 p.m. On Thursday, October 1st, we're excited to host Bold Enough to Begin, Youth Leadership, Confidence, and Community Impact from 10 a.m. to noon. This event is part of the 2026 Library Speaker Series and features Dr. Tywana Smith and a panel of student leaders from Arkansas State University's Center for Leadership Excellence. Designed for ages 15 and up, this inspiring conversation will explore confidence, bold self-expression, leadership, career readiness, and how young people can use their voice to create meaningful change in their communities. Again, Bold Enough to Begin is Thursday, October 1st from 10 a.m. to noon. Also Thursday, kids in kindergarten through 6th grade can get creative during Kids Crafternoon from 4 to 5 p.m. This drop-in craft program lets kids use their imagination and make whatever they can imagine. Again, Kids Crafternoon is Thursday, October 1st from 4 to 5 p.m. On Friday, October 2nd, kids in kindergarten through 6th grade can join us for our monthly Library Kids Rock Club. From 4 to 5 p.m., kids can participate in rock activities, learn about and study different types of rocks, and trade rocks with fellow rock collectors. Each month, participants will review a new rock to add to their collection. Kids Rock Club meets the first Friday of every month in the Children's Library. Again, Library Kids Rock Club is Friday, October 2nd from 4 to 5 p.m. for kids in kindergarten through 6th grade. Also Friday, teens can join Miss Michaela for Friday Night Magic the Gathering from 4 to 5:30 p.m. in the teen area. Friday Night Magic meets on the first and third Fridays of each month, so come play, learn, and enjoy some Magic the Gathering with other teens. Again, Friday Night Magic is Friday, October 2nd from 4 to 5:30 p.m. in the teen area. And Friday evening, we're excited to welcome brothers Lance and Lawson, also known as Landlaw, for a country duo concert performance from 6 to 7 p.m. This performance is part of the 2026 Library Concert Series. The country duo brings a modern country sound for an evening of live music and fun. Bring your own lawn chair, settle in, and enjoy the show. Again, Landlaw's country duo concert performance is Friday, October 2nd from 6 to 7 p.m. on the library lawn. To see all of our upcoming events, including dates, times, and program details, visit our full events calendar at libraryinjonesboro.org. The Craighead County Jonesboro Public Library is located at 315 West Oak Avenue in Jonesboro. More information about these events and about the library can be found at www.libraryinjonesboro.org or the library's Facebook page. I'm Riley Austin, Marketing and Public Relations Manager for the Craighead County Jonesboro Public Library, and that's what's happening next week at the library.
1: This is Arkansas Roots on listener-supported KASU. I'm Marty Scarborough. The Lakeport Plantation Museum in Lake Village, Arkansas, which is one of Arkansas State University's heritage sites, is hosting its first-ever symposium titled The Mississippi in American Memory. It's going to be from 9 a.m. to 5:30 p.m. Friday, October 9th. Joining me today to talk about this event is the site director of the Lakeport Plantation Museum, Ruth O'Loughlin. Ruth, welcome back to the program.
2: Hi, thank you for having me on today. I really appreciate the opportunity.
1: Well, before we get to the symposium, I think it's always great to remind our listeners a little bit about the Lakeport Plantation itself. Could you do that?
2: Yes. So we are a plantation home that was built in 1859 as part of the expansion of Western movement with the cotton frontier. We focus on interpreting the history of the lives of people that had lived there through enslaved labor, and then also folks that had lived in the big house. And we go all the way from 1830s history to modern era with enslavement, sharecropping to mechanization. So we try to tell the full story of what was going on in our part of the Arkansas Delta from settlement to the modern time.
1: Well, tell us a little bit about the historic significance of the property itself.
2: So the house was built 1859 along the Mississippi River. There were 155 enslaved individuals growing cotton in the fields around the property. And it was one of the largest plantations in Chico County. And Chico County was one of the more wealthier counties in Arkansas due to cotton growth in the area from the use of enslaved labor. So more than 7,500 people were enslaved in Chico County. So we try to tell the story of those people that were forced to labor in Chico County and give voice to those that were forcibly here.
1: And isn't the plantation building, the home itself, one of the few left standing from that era?
2: Yes. So it's one of the few plantation homes that's still left in Arkansas. It's the last remaining antebellum or pre-Civil War home on the Mississippi River on the Arkansas side. So it's one of the few places in Arkansas where we also do the interpretation that we do. So there's a lot of other plantation homes, but we're the only one on the river and we're the only one doing what we're doing here in Southeast Arkansas.
1: And you're doing this as one of the Arkansas State University Heritage Sites. Can you talk a little bit more about that program in general and how Lakeport fits into it?
2: So there's four heritage sites total. We're all connected through agriculture. So each of the four sites have some connection to the agricultural world in Arkansas. So we range from Lakeport being the earliest, starting in the 1830s, with the house being 1859, to the Hemingway Pfeiffer home, where Ernest Hemingway wrote part of A Farewell to Arms in Piggott, Arkansas, to the Southern Tenant Farmers Museum, where one of the first racially integrated unions was formed in Tyronza, Arkansas, to the Johnny Cash Boyhood Home at the Historic Dice Colony, which was a federal New Deal project to help farmers get back on their feet during the Great Depression.
1: Well, why did you and the Lakeport Plantation Museum choose to host a symposium?
2: So a symposium is a big fancy word for a lot of folks talking on the same topic. And one of the most common topics that we get for people coming through on tours is the river. Folks are fascinated by the Mississippi River. And I think people have always been fascinated by the Mississippi River. So this was an opportunity for us to get folks from across the state and from across the United States. We have folks from out of state coming as well to talk about all topics related to the Mississippi River. So we have a whole day of folks just talking about Old Man River and the mighty Mississippi and everything with it. So we're really looking forward to bringing everybody together for that.
1: Well, could you give us some of the specifics? What are some of the ways in which people are going to approach talking about the river?
2: So we have topics ranging from indigenous mounds along the Mississippi River. So we have pre-contact society papers that are going to be given. We have plantation agriculture. So we're kind of going timeline wise. We have folks talking about photograph archives. We have some folks coming from University of Arkansas. So we're working with other universities in the state as well. We have storytelling. We've got folks that are telling, that are sharing works that have been published about folks that lived on the Mississippi River in the 1900s. So that's something that we don't really talk about. We think that was going on long ago, but it was much more recently. And then we also have people looking a little bit more critically at some of those accounts and stories and asking, was that really what was going on? Or was this something that was done for a little bit more prestige of, I lived on the river, but not really. And then we have our keynote is Lee Hendricks, and he was actually a riverboat captain. He's worked for the Corps of Engineers. He worked on tugboats. He worked on tours. He worked on tourism boats, like the boats that come up and down the river and make stops along and let folks tour cities. And he's written a book called Peep Light, and he's an amazing storyteller. He's so much fun to listen to. His book came out in January of 2024, so it's pretty new, and he'll be doing a book talk, and then he'll also have his books available for sale. They're $25 a piece, and he will be signing them throughout the day. So we have a whole wide range of folks talking from pre-contact all the way up to modern boat pilots on the Mississippi River.
1: My guest is Ruth O'Loughlin, site director of the Lakeport Plantation Museum in Lake Village, Arkansas, which is hosting its first ever symposium titled The Mississippi in American Memory. It's on Friday, October the 9th. And this is pretty much an all-day-long event. Besides the speakers, will there be food and other things available as part of what you're being hosting that day?
2: So we'll have breaks with snacks throughout the day. Lunch will be on your own. We do have a local food truck that will be there. It's through Riverbend Barbecue Seafood and Steaks. They'll have a limited menu, but we have a good long break where folks that want to go to a restaurant will be able to get to Lake Village or Greenville. We're right in between those two communities. So if you want to go sit down and have a nice home-cooked meal at one of our local restaurants, either in Greenville or Lake Village, you'll have plenty of time to do that, and then come on back and enjoy the rest of the afternoon after lunch.
1: Why is the Lakeport Plantation such a good site to host a symposium like this one talking about the Mississippi River?
2: So, again, we're the last remaining pre-Civil War home on the river, and the house was built facing the river. So the river was the highway for the people that were settled along the Mississippi River. It's what brought folks to the river. It's what brought enslaved individuals to the region to be able to produce cotton that was sold down in New Orleans. So it was the highway. It was the way that everybody got around in the 1800s. So we try to make sure that people understand, you know, we didn't have cars, so you had to use the rivers. You had to use the natural bodies of water. And it's just such, the river's just right there. It's just such an interesting part of our American history that we don't really think about, but we're fascinated by it when we do actually start hearing these stories coming out about the river and flooding and how people moved on the river and things like that.
1: Well, if someone wants to come, is there a cost to hear any of these speakers?
2: So everything is free. The only thing we're charging for are for the books for Mr. Hendricks coming down. So he's selling his books. We do recommend that you register, and that information can be found at lakeport.astate.edu, which is our website. And we recommend that you register to save a seat just in case we start hitting our capacity. That will guarantee that you have a seat well before everybody else arrives the day of.
1: The Mississippi in American Memory is the name of the symposium being hosted at the Lakeport Plantation Museum in Lake Village, which is one of Arkansas State University's heritage sites. It's happening on Friday, October the 9th, from 9 a.m. to 5:30 p.m. And again, my guest today, the site director of the Lakeport Plantation Museum, Ruth O'Loughlin. Thank you for what you and your staff are doing and offering to the community, documenting Arkansas and Mississippi River history. And you're listening to Arkansas Roots here on KASU. 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Then the 12 o'clock hour will primarily be the music of Arkansas. 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
10: Arkansas sends four people to the National House of Representatives. District 1 covers much of eastern Arkansas, all the way from its southeast corner to the northern border with Missouri. The district is 31 counties, including the cities of Jonesboro, Lone Oak, Paragould, and dipping into part of North Little Rock. The district is represented by Rick Crawford. District 2 is the district covering almost all of Little Rock and Pulaski County. The district boundaries reach across central Arkansas to cover Conway, Benton, and Bryan. District 2 is currently represented by French Hill. District 3 covers counties in the northwest, including key economic hubs like Fayetteville and Bentonville. Steve Womack represents this district. Southwest Arkansas is District 4. This covers Pine Bluff, Hot Springs, and the Texarkana area. Bruce Westerman represents the southwest part of the state. By landmass, it's the largest district. From Little Rock, I'm politics and government reporter Josie Lenora. This has been an Arkansas Civic Minute.
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1: This is Arkansas Roots on KASU, the not-for-profit, listener-supported public media service of Arkansas State University. I'm Marty Scarborough. Well, joining me today to talk about things that are happening in Lawrence County, particularly those impacting the economy, is the Executive Director of the Lawrence County Chamber of Commerce, Terrence Ward. Terrence, welcome to the program.
11: Good day. Good to see you again, Marty. I feel like we're meeting a little more frequently these days.
1: We sure are. Well, we're going to talk about the Beatles at the Ridge Festival, which we just wrapped up recently. But before we get to that, I'd love for you to just kind of explain to our listeners a little bit about the mission and purpose of the Lawrence County Chamber of Commerce.
11: You know, the Lawrence County Chamber of Commerce, just for a brief kind of background for some folks, has evolved over the last 80 years. We're celebrating our 80th anniversary of incorporation starting in January 2027. We were formed in 1947, 2 years after the end of the Second World War. So we're not one of the oldest chambers in the state, but we've got a pretty proud history here. We kicked off as the Walnut Ridge Area Chamber of Commerce, which then evolved into a mesh between the Walnut Ridge and Lawrence County Chamber, and then finally a full rebrand of the Lawrence County Chamber of Commerce. But our mission really is kind of fostering that prosperity, the growth, quality of life for anyone who's looking, or for anyone who is calling Lawrence County home, whether that means helping small businesses find the resources they need to grow, or to at least, if they're finding themselves in a tough spot, find some resources to help them stabilize. Reaching out to potential prospects to see what Lawrence County has to offer on both sides of the river, whether that's manufacturing industry, small business, corporate America for to some extent, as well as residential areas, letting people know that, yes, there are opportunities to find work or put work here. There's also some great property available to either build new homes or homes available to call Lawrence County a fresh start for any family.
1: Well, quite often the largest town in a particular county or the county seat gets all of the attention. And you mentioned, of course, Walnut Ridge. But tell us about some of the other communities that the Lawrence County Chamber of Commerce serves.
11: Sure. So there's 14 towns and cities within Lawrence County. The ones on the main thoroughfare that most people are probably familiar with. You got Walnut Ridge, Hoxie, Portia, Black Rock, Imboden, Ravenden. Are the ones on the main highway, but you can't forget about Strawberry and Saffle, Smithville, Lynn, even some of the unincorporated towns, the ones that don't have a town anymore, like Eaton and Denton, that are still small communities within those smaller communities. On the east side of the river, you've got Alicia, you've got Sedgwick, Minard, Clover Bend, just to name a few. So quite a lot of different communities and quite a lot of different folks with different backgrounds that are living here with just a plethora of experiences and just good hometown feeling whenever you settle down here.
1: Well, you've touched on this a little bit already, but I'd love to ask you just directly, what are some of the things that make Lawrence County unique and special in our region?
11: So, and it's really the infrastructure. And I've had this conversation with several folks recently, and it's kind of a recurring conversation with younger generations as they start to become more involved in the community, either starting their own business or whether they're entering the workforce, or some that are entering, you know, community work, whether that's through volunteer action or joining committees or even joining city councils in the county, is that we have a pretty unique infrastructure. We have I-57 that is coming through Lawrence County. We have Highway 63, Highway 412, and Highway 67, all U.S. highways that all intersect through Walnut Ridge, which also connects to that interstate, not to mention Burlington Northern and Santa Fe and Union Pacific Railroads that intersect here. And then, of course, the Walnut Ridge Regional Airport. It has three runways, six different approaches, making it one of the most least congested airspaces, and probably, I don't want to say, don't quote me as saying safest but more opportunities to land if there's any impacts to weather or wind, having those six different approaches, which is very, very unique for our area. That airfield built in 1942, it's in very good shape. The bones are very, very healthy, and we've seen some expansions in previous decades of adding an additional 1,000 feet to that previous 5,000-foot runway, which is now 6,000 feet.
12: Well, you made reference to I-57 running there through Lawrence County, but I-57 is one of those interesting thoroughfares in our nation in the fact that, yes, you have I-57 that starts in Chicago, comes down to Sikeston, Missouri, but then from Sikeston down to about Lawrence County, it's not interstate highway standards yet. What's the status on bringing the rest of that highway up to interstate standards?
11: And looking at the DOT's plans, it looks like and it looks like 2030 for Lawrence County's piece may be the end for that project being completed. Of course, things change. The situations around the world and around the nation can impact that timeline and can change that timeline at a moment's notice, sometimes without notice. But they are making a lot of progress on the Arkansas side and on the Missouri side. But I do want to point out a quick little nugget here that I think would be a good soundbite for you and for anybody else listening. Once I-57 is complete, running from Chicago all the way down to, I believe it's San Antonio or Houston, that connection point, we will be at the halfway point between those two major cities. So it's an 8-hour drive to Chicago, 8-hour drive down to Houston or San Antonio from using I-57. And that puts us in a really unique spot for commercial traffic, whether that's your over-the-road truck drivers or on-the-road truck drivers or those families looking to take vacations. They now have another streamlined way to get from point A to point B. And Walnut Ridge and Lawrence County are right dead center of that, which is going to be great for us looking at economic development long term. That's, you know, is that going to raise more potential opportunities for truck stops, rest stops. And when those start popping up, you see restaurants and hotels and other big ventures start to pop up around them because of the economic traffic that's coming up. So we're really kind of at the precipice of change in a very, very good way.
12: I'm visiting with Terrence Ward, Executive Director of the Lawrence County Chamber of Commerce. And can you tell us about some of the recent businesses that have opened there in Lawrence County?
11: Sure. So I would definitely say we've had some interesting folks come in and kick off with some new businesses. We've had some acquisitions where an owner has purchased from a previous owner. But recently, Payless Furniture and Appliances celebrated their grand opening in Walnut Ridge. Pit Stop Express opened up this year in Black Rock, which has added another convenience for those residents and those people driving through. We've also got Balanced Weight Loss and Solutions. They've been in Walnut Ridge for a little bit, but they recently moved into a new building and are planning their grand opening there. Outcomes ABA, which is another great clinic for healthcare for younger adults and children who are needing, you know, healthcare as it pertains to autism and things of that nature that they couldn't find previously, is now available in Hoxie to Lawrence County residents and surrounding areas, so parents don't have to drive beyond Lawrence County to get those services they need, which just makes it more convenient for those working parents or those parents who may have a fixed income or can't afford to drive to, you know, surrounding counties for treatment. They can get those treatments here locally.
12: Are there any particular, and you know, I know that you cannot likely go into specifics because of the nature of such negotiations, but are there any particular new industries that are showing interest in Lawrence County in terms of like types of industries that would like to come in and to establish themselves there?
11: I think right now it's better safe to say not a lot of information to share there. The Northeast Arkansas Regional Intermodal Authority is driving and leading those conversations, and we are supporting them in that effort to recruit new industry and new business to Lawrence County in that regard. However, it's staying strong enough in the county that some of our industries that are still here, such as Custom Pack and Robert Bosch Tool Company, Allegis, some of those larger manufacturers and distributors are still here, and they're still very much productive, very much proactive in maintaining a presence here. And we've recently brought on board to the chamber Burlington Northern Santa Fe Railroad, which, from what I understand, is the first time they've joined a chamber here in Lawrence County. So that's huge for us. That gives us an extra avenue of, is there some implications for economic development on rail, you know, around Martin Marietta, quarry as well as American Silica. They have rail connections there with Burlington Northern's line where they'll load up the products, ship those out by rail. And then Union Pacific has a rail connection to a local business here, which are not currently being used, but does have that accessibility. And we've made contact with them as well. So different conversations going on in different ways. But our main focus is how we're supporting the local businesses and helping them stay solid in an economy that tariffs are definitely starting to hurt, as well as fuel prices, which is causing all the price of goods to go up.
12: Well, because I have you here with me, I want to ask you about a kind of a hot topic in Northeast and North Central Arkansas right now are AI data centers. Of course, Google coming in with a massive complex in West Memphis. However, your neighboring county there in Independence County saying, you know what, we're not going to allow anything in our proximity for the near future. Thoughts about the interest in the general business community there in Lawrence County about technology, AI data centers, those types of industries coming into your community?
11: We do have two data mining companies that have already that have been here for quite some time. Juice Tech, which is also, they have a couple of places in Newport as well. But they have a few crypto mining facilities here in Lawrence County. And they've been in operation for some time now. There's one off of Midway Road, just straddles Hoxie and Walnut Ridge's city limits. And then there's one out in the industrial park at the airport. And they've been pretty good neighbors. The tax revenue that's generated for the city through their utility bills has been great for the city to be able to invest that back into local infrastructure. And then the other towns and cities throughout the county, we have a 0.5% of our county sales tax is split by population per capita amongst all the towns and cities within Lawrence County. So, you know, places like Hoxie and Black Rock and Ravenden and Smithville and Clover Bend, they're all seeing the benefits of this growth. Maybe not as much as a big a piece of a pie that, you know, Walnut Ridge may get from the sales tax that they leverage against those. But it's definitely a big benefit there. However, I've not had a lot of conversations with our local business owners or leaders as it pertains to data centers or AI data centers. Right now, it's not a focus of the chamber. It's not a conversation we've been engaged in. We will definitely feel the pulse of our business community. And if the business community feels that that's the next step they want to take, we'll do so in a transparent way to where there's as much information that we can share as possible so that the community makes the choice that they feel is best for them.
12: We made reference to the recently completed Beatles at the Ridge Festival, one of the major things that brings tens of thousands of people into Lawrence County every single year. Do you have any other noteworthy community events coming up on the horizon?
11: Oh, I got to tell you, first of all, it was a hot one. It was a hot festival this year. And it is, I've been doing this since 2016, and it was hot. But we've got some great events coming up on the event calendar for the remaining part of this year. November the 5th is our annual chamber banquet. We have got the director of tourism with the state of Arkansas's Department of Parks, Heritage, and Tourism, Delaney Thomas. Her and Secretary Shea Lewis presented us with the 2026 Tourism Attraction of the Year Award at the Governor's Conference earlier this year. So she'll be our keynote speaker for this event. We'll be hosting that at Jackson Farm for the first time. Jackson Farm has been gracious, and they are one of our presenting sponsors for providing us this venue for use. We're looking to hopefully seat 200 comfortably. It'll be very much a Dutton Ranch, Yellowstone kind of theme for this event. We want folks to dress comfortably. It's Jackson Farm. It's a great place to just relax, wear some blue jeans, some, you know, Justin boots if you've got them, or cowboy boots if you've got them, and throw on a cowboy hat and just enjoy yourself. A formal event, but not formal, if that makes sense. just a good time to enjoy the scenery and enjoy some partnerships there. We've also got a lot of local events from chamber members going on throughout the next couple of months. Our Christmas open house kicks off November 1st, and a Lawrence County Christmas will continue that next day through the 8th. Local businesses, chamber businesses specifically, will be conducting sales and special giveaways for that time period to get folks ready for the Christmas season. They'll be running some deals within their business. So we're excited to see how that does. It's been a great opportunity for our local retail establishments to make a little extra money for them, but also pass along some savings to customers in our area who are looking to shop local.
12: Well, I just want to give you the opportunity with one final but very broad question. Is there anything else that's exciting that's going on in Lawrence County that the region as a whole needs to know about?
11: So we do have a lot of irons in the fire as, you know, as a very lean organization, i.e., me being the only day-to-day person here, sometimes those irons get a little too hot, and as they've been forgotten. But we're working on some behind-the-scenes stuff. We're working with our committee chair of the Lawrence County Leadership Academy Committee, Dr. Veronica Gwynn. I had a conversation with her early on this year about how do we get some adult leadership training for not just established leaders, but also those who may be in leadership roles that have never had that experience of what are the right ways to run a business? What is the right way to you know, work with people within my organization and lead them by example versus just directing them, which I found in the corporate side of things, especially in my previous roles, that there's a big need for that. There's just a very large need for that additional training and that additional opportunity. So we're working behind the scenes to hopefully launch that next year at our chamber banquet. We will have a final answer if that will launch in 2027. That's going to be exciting for us. We previously had something like that, but obviously with turnover and times change and people retire, that kind of faded. But we're hoping that this will create a steady opportunity for training talent to keep talent here in Lawrence County.
12: Well, we've discussed so many things that are happening in Lawrence County. Tell us how we can connect with the Chamber of Commerce, both in a website and in your social media.
11: Sure. You can follow us on all of our social media accounts by finding the username Lawrence COFC. So that's Lawrence COFC, Chamber of Commerce. And then our website is lawcochamber.org. That's lawcochamber.org. That's going to be our one-stop shop for anything and everything that we're doing. It'll give you all the links to our socials. Really cool thing for our members. Our members can log in there and they can also get some pretty cool resources. So if they're interested in joining the chamber, if you're a business in or out of Lawrence County and you're wanting to invest in us and the things we're doing, reach out. We'd love to connect.
12: Terrence Ward is the executive director of the Lawrence County Chamber of Commerce. Enjoyed visiting with you today and look forward to our next visit to learn about the exciting things that are happening in your part of our state.
11: Thank you so much, Marty.
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12: This Monday is KASU's next Bluegrass Monday concert featuring the Edgar Loudermilk Band.
15: When they ask how a good train like that could jump the track, wouldn't there anything you could do? I'll just say no and put the blame on you.
12: Enjoy a high-energy evening of bluegrass music this Monday night at 7 at the Collins Theater in Perigold, presented with support from Gardner Milner Law Firm and Kiss the Cook. This is Arkansas Roots.

0: Between now and 1 o'clock in Arkansas Roots, we'll get a preview of an upcoming concert to be presented by the Singing Statesmen and the Scarlet Voices, two of the choirs from the A-State Music Department. But after the news, we'll speak with the curator of the Klipsch Museum of Audio History in Hope. We'll learn about the pioneering work done in Arkansas by audio engineer Paul Klipsch.
1: Live from NPR News in Washington, I'm Janine Herbst. President Trump says he's rejecting a short-term Iranian plan to reopen the Strait of Hormuz after 7 days. The proposed plan would also have temporarily ended hostilities in order to restart ceasefire talks with the United States. NPR's Emily Fang has more.
2: Iran had proposed the plan this week at the United Nations General Assembly meetings in New York, a plan very similar to a memorandum of understanding that the two countries agreed upon back in June. And Iran's president told CBS News he'd allow UN nuclear inspectors into Iran if there were a long-term ceasefire deal with the U.S. But Trump wrote on Truth Social Saturday morning, quote, "Iran cannot have a nuclear weapon," and then told reporters before departing for Tennessee that the plan was not acceptable. Trump claimed Iran was negotiating out of a position of weakness and said they were, quote, "dying." Emily Fang, NPR News, Washington.
1: Former Kennedy Center employees say several months ago, the institution's leadership canceled a plan to repair significant leaks in the main building. The center's board now says those leaks were so urgent that the complex had to close immediately. NPR's Anastasia Siulkis has more.
3: In a letter sent to two congressional committees, the whistleblowers say the center's current executive director, Matt Floca, had secured $9.3 million to replace and repair water leaks in the center's roof and soffits. Those repairs were approved in August 2025, according to supplemental documents also filed with Congress. But this April, the whistleblowers say Floca canceled the repair plan 4 months before the Kennedy Center's board approved shutting the arts complex immediately. They also say some of the waterproofing funds were diverted for repainting exterior columns and other cosmetic changes President Trump desired. The Kennedy Center did not respond immediately to NPR's request for comment. Anastasia Tsoulkas, NPR News.
1: Hurricanes are churning in the Pacific today. Hurricane Nolo is nearly stationary south of the Big Island of Hawaii and is expected to strengthen over the next couple of days as it stays well south of Hawaii. Darren Montalvo says he's preparing for the hurricane by filling sandbags.
4: For an area that floods,
5: yeah,
4: we want to try to protect it.
1: Frank Pereira is a meteorologist with the National Weather Service.
6: There is the potential for significant rainfall and possible flooding, especially for portions of the Big Island, where they could see several inches up to a foot of rain in some spots.
1: Hurricane watches and tropical storm watches and warnings are up for parts of the Hawaiian Islands. Hurricane Polo is an extremely dangerous storm off the coast of Mexico and is expected to make landfall on Monday. You're listening to NPR News from Washington. The Cleveland Orchestra has gone on strike. As NPR's Ava Pukach reports, concerts have been canceled and the orchestra's European tour is in doubt.
7: The Cleveland Orchestra is one of the big five American symphony orchestras. Its musicians went on strike Friday. The Cleveland Orchestra says the musicians' union asked for a 25% increase in salaries over the next 3 years, which the orchestra says it could not meet. The Cleveland Orchestra was preparing for a 9-country European tour beginning in Germany next week. A decision on whether the tour will proceed will be made by Sunday evening. Ava Pukach, NPR News.
1: The White House told Congress last night it plans to cancel more than $800 million in money that lawmakers already approved for education and health-related programs. It's the Trump administration's latest attempt to use a legally untested power to rescind spending without lawmaker approval. The rescission appears to target education for migrants, along with health research at the Department of Health and Human Resources. Services, rather. Lawmakers in both parties criticized the action, including Republican Senator Susan Collins, who says the action usurps congressional appropriation powers. Russian attacks on Ukraine today left at least 8 people dead as Moscow hammered Ukraine with cruise and ballistic missiles, drones, and guide bombs. This some 4.5 years after Russia started the war that shows no signs of ending. I'm Janine Herbst, NPR News in Washington.
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0: This is Arkansas Roots on KASU, not-for-profit, listener-supported radio from Arkansas State University. I'm Marty Scarborough. I have the opportunity to inform you about lots of unique new musical recordings that you can enjoy. And today, something a little bit different than anything I've ever had the chance to tell you about before. There's a new LP record, very limited pressing of which, and it's titled Selections from the Klipsch Tapes Recordings, Volume 1, 1953 to 1959. And this is going to take a little bit of extra explanation to describe exactly what this project is and how it commemorates the work of a Narcanson who should be much better known, but is very well known in the world of those who are calling themselves audiophiles. Well, joining me today to talk about this album and about Paul Klipsch is Jim Hunter, who's the curator of the Klipsch Museum of Audio History, which is located in Hope, Arkansas. Jim, welcome to the program.
9: Good morning.
0: Well, we're glad that you're here. First of all, for people who've never heard the name Paul Klipsch before, tell us a little bit about the significance of this Arkansan.
9: Paul Klipsch was very accomplished engineering-wise before he even came to Arkansas. World War II is what brought him to Arkansas. There was a big proving ground here at Hope, and he was basically second in command of it. I like to say that ballistics was actually his fourth career, because when the government punched his ticket, he was in his third career of oil prospecting in Houston, where he got 8 patents in methods of discovering oil. So after World War II is when he decided to make loudspeakers his fifth career. He had developed the original product, the Klipsch horn, in his officers' quarters during his spare time during World War II. And by spare time, that's above and beyond the 80 or 90 hours a week given to Uncle Sam. So the guy never stopped moving.
0: Okay, so he is known for the work that he has done in audio speakers. You mentioned a Klipsch horn. What was unique and different about that compared to other similar products at the time?
9: It was actually not the very first corner horn, but it was the basically the best one. it actually is a module that you fit into your corner, and it makes the corner into the final section of a very large bass horn. So I like to say that when you're listening to Klipsch horns, you're actually in the speaker.
0: So you're talking about putting it into the corner of a room and using the room itself to kind of help carry the sound?
9: Absolutely. That acoustic environment in the corner is much easier to deal with than if you're out in the middle of space. The corner, a three-sided corner, cuts down the radiation area to 1/8 of space. which is much easier to deal with than full space.
0: So if someone was hearing, say, an audio recording of a jazz band coming through one of these kind of speakers in a corner, what would be noticeably different than, say, a speaker located somewhere else in the room or a different type of speaker?
9: I think the most important part is the clarity or lack of distortion. Because it's a horn, it is higher in efficiency, so it has to use much less power. It is in an environment that is easier for the speaker to deal with when it's in a corner. And at the same time, it's very high efficiency because it's, a horn. A horn is an acoustic transformer, basically, that matches the high impedance of any moving diaphragm to the low impedance of the very lightweight air in the room. It doesn't amplify. It just wastes less.
0: Tell us about how Paul Klipsch got involved in then manufacturing and selling these unique audio speakers from his home there in Hope, Arkansas.
9: Well, like I said, after World War II, he decided that he would build this speaker that he had built in his officer's quarters. As a matter of fact, that speaker went to the airport at the end of World War II for the victory dance, and we have it operating in the museum. But when he got out of the war, you know, he had a handsaw and wanted to make loudspeakers his, you know, fifth career. So it was a pretty interesting time for him. Initially, he contacted Baldwin Piano Company and contracted them to make the first 12 woofer cabinets for him. They did that, but after those 12, they bowed out. It was not their cup of tea.
0: But
9: so he gets with a local cabinet maker and builds a few more and finally buys a building and starts production.
0: My guest today is Jim Hunter. He's curator of the Klipsch Museum of Audio History in Hope, Arkansas. There's a new LP record of recordings made by Paul Klipsch, and we're going to talk about that in just a few moments. But a little more background on Klipsch. How did the word start to spread among audiophiles in that generation right after World War II that these speakers were something special and they became more and more in demand?
9: Initially, it really did not. Paul was an engineer, and Paul was spreading the word throughout his engineering contacts and having other people build them to his specifications. Now, that early practice was discontinued because most people screwed it up. And so he gave up on having other people build them for promotion. But slowly, very, very slowly, audiophiles did begin to hear about it. And one of the biggest initial events was the demonstration of FM radio by Edwin Armstrong in 1947. In 1947, Armstrong demonstrated FM to the National Broadcasters Association using a homemade Klipsch horn built by a friend of Paul's at Bell Laboratories. Pretty impressive debut.
0: Well, I'm sure that got people's attention and then I assume then led to more orders and more demand for those speakers?
9: Absolutely. And it was covered very well in the engineering press at the time. And there were some layman magazines beginning to hit the scenes, and they picked it up as well.
0: And kind of coming up to present day now, I mean, those original Klipsch speakers sell for a very high dollar. People who are audiophiles really seek out and desire these speakers even to this day, correct?
9: Yes. Now, some of them are worth a lot more than others. But most any Klipsch horn is worth at least $1,000. In our visitor's center, the first demonstration that we do for people is with a pair of mid-50s Klipshorns run with 50s tube amps. And most people think that's, you know, that's good enough right there.
0: But they can then hear the difference in comparison.
9: Yes, given the proper opportunity. Comparing audio is difficult unless you can do it in an A-B switching arrangement, because acoustic memory is not good for humans.
0: So someone who's worked in radio for almost 40 years, I know you're absolutely correct on that, on a multiple levels. Well, okay, so when did Paul Klipsch get involved then in recording audio himself? Tell me how that aspect of his pursuits came about.
9: In the early 50s, Paul was trying to get the world to go to stereo. Stereo had been invented in the 20s at Bell Labs, but 30 years later, you basically couldn't get it in your home. And Paul was recording in mono, but he contacted the tape recording company in early 53 and basically said that he'd heard a good two-channel auditory perspective recording and wanted to know when the hell they are going to build a stereo tape recorder. And the next year they did. He's dragging the industry into stereo from 1953 on.
0: Well, people, even from your generation and mine, we take stereo for granted. We're accustomed to it. But how radical was it to have eventually stereo recordings that people could enjoy in their home compared to mono? What's the basic differences in stereo compared to mono?
9: Well, stereo is defined as a minimum of two speakers with a left and a right separate recording channel.

0: down to three channels, left, center, and right. So when stereo commercially came out in 1958, Klipsch product is at the Brussels World's Fair demonstrating three-channel stereo.
1: Hmm. Interesting. So he got one of those early stereo recording decks and then began making recordings. For what purpose? Just to test his own speakers?
0: Probably, mostly for testing his speakers. But he enjoyed music, and so it was for his own enjoyment, too. When he started the Klipsch tape division, it was because you couldn't get good quality material on the open market. And damn it, I'm going to do it myself.
1: Again, my guest today is Jim Hunter, curator of the Klipsch Museum of Audio History, which is located in Hope, Arkansas. And Paul Klipsch lived there in Hope, did the work that we're discussing on the program today. And there's a new limited edition LP record called Selections from the Klipsch Tapes Recordings, Volume 1, 1953 to 1959. Okay, what's the idea behind this album? What does it contain and where did those recordings come from?
0: Well, they are all recordings that Paul made. We have surviving about 400 tape recordings that he made. And early on in the museum's existence, we decided to have all of that high-quality digitized. So we've been sitting on these recordings for close to 10 years and decided it would be a good idea to put out a vinyl, particularly with the revival of vinyl records.
1: Now, I've seen many audiophiles who've already purchased this record saying that this is almost a way that they can set up their speakers according to the what Paul recorded there. Was that one of the intentions in putting this album out? Or is it also just a document of what he accomplished and the recording of some good music?
0: I think it's mostly documenting that he was at the forefront of high-quality recording from the early 50s on. And he was a very minimalist recording guy. He used two wide-spaced Omni microphones and no EQ, no bass boost, nothing. If it was ugly, in reality, it was going to be ugly on his recordings. It's called reproduction, not production. Most music today is production. Most music never had a basis in reality. It was manufactured by an engineer to his taste.
1: That's so interesting. I never considered that. I'm going to remember those terms, production versus reproduction. That's great. So what type of music did Paul enjoy recording, and what's on this LP, the styles that are represented there?
0: Well, there's small jazz bands. There's church organs. I'm not sure if it made it on the album, but he recorded a little bit of everything, including theater organs, You know, the kind of organs that sound like an entire orchestra. I guess about the only thing he did not care for was rock and roll.
1: Well, we've made reference, you actually have made reference throughout this conversation to some of the things that visitors can see there at the Klipsch Museum of Audio History in Hope. Tell us a little bit more about the museum and how it got started.
0: When I started at Klipsch in 1978, Paul had a collection of artifacts in a conference room. He found out that I was interested in antiques and wanted to know if I would curate his collection and help him increase it. And as he would say, that was like waving a bull in front of a red flag. And so the collection kept growing. We built a new lab, and the old lab became the museum and grew tremendously.
1: So what are some of the things that people could actually see? You've mentioned speakers and other things, but what else is there in the Museum of Audio History?
0: Well, there are many things that predate Paul. We have Edison phonographs.

0: early Western Electric components. Even a few pieces that contributed to our company motto, which is the little yellow button that says bullshit. We have the original Klipshorn operating. So this is from 1945. Obviously, we have all kinds of clip speakers. We have movie theater speakers from the 1930s. It's a little bit of everything, but a lot of Paul Klipsch.
1: Well, to wrap up this conversation, reflect on the legacy of Paul Klipsch and the status of the Klipsch Corporation today.
0: Paul was the consummate engineer, and it wasn't until 1961 that he hired a salesman that could be the other half of the equation. So the company ran in the red basically until 1961. So that's 13 years, I guess. But when he got a good salesman, things really turned around and grew. He liked to introduce himself. I'm Paul Klipsch. I make speakers. This is Bob Moores. He makes money. So the company grew tremendously in the 60s and 70s. Now, the company eventually in 89 was sold to Paul's cousin in Indiana. And a lot of it moved to Indianapolis, where headquarters still is. But the Hope operation remains as manufacturing and engineering of the heritage products.
1: And obviously he had patents on so many things he created, but were there other companies that were coming along even to this day who are copying and trying to reproduce what he did with those early speakers?
0: There were patent infringers as early as 1949. And several, we have a pretty good collection of infringement files. Paul never had a lot of money, at least, before 1961. So he was not able to do a whole lot of fighting. And the patents have a limited lifespan. So after, 20 years or so, they're, free to copy. One of the companies that was copying in the 70s, Klipsch was able to give them a hard time because they were using a trademark, Klipshorn, and trademarks do not expire like patents do. So some of it was fought on the trademark basis.
1: And to me, that says something about him and his work because, Klipshorn almost became like Kleenex. People forget that that is trademark, but it applies to any kind of facial tissue. People now just assume that any kind of horn in a speaker is a Klipshorn, but truly it's not.
0: Correct.
1: All right.
0: Absolutely.
1: Well, lastly, if someone would like to learn a little bit more about the Klipsch Museum of Audio History there in Hope, Arkansas, how can they connect with you online?
0: Well, my email is jim@klipschmuseum.org. And really, we'd like to see you come and visit us. And we are having our fall event in October. I believe it's the 22nd, 3rd, and 4th, where we will have live music, education programs, and various tours of the area. Come see us.
1: And I assume details about that October event can be found at klipschmuseum.org?
0: Yes.
1: Okay.
0: Absolutely.
1: Jim Hunter is curator of the Klipsch Museum of Audio History located in Hope, Arkansas. A new limited-run LP record of recordings made by Paul Klipsch is now available on very limited amounts. Jim, thanks again for visiting with me today and for keeping alive the unique legacy of this gentleman who lived and worked here in our state.
0: It's always my pleasure to promote the man.
1: Here now is about a 3-minute long audio montage of music recorded by Hope Arkansas's Paul Klipsch and now available on that LP record, Selections from the Klipsch Tapes Recordings.
2: The sounds which you will hear in this recording are among those available on Klipsch Tapes, a series of high-quality stereophonic tape copies at 15 inches per second intended for those who own professional playback equipment.

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1: These have been distinctive and original sounds available exclusively on Klipsch tapes. We wish to thank you for your attention.
2: Recordings made back in the 1950s by Hope, Arkansas's Paul Klipsch, who was a pioneer in not only audio recordings, but audio reproductions through the very unique speakers which he created. The selections from the Klipsch Tapes recordings is a very limited edition LP that is now available containing those recordings. And for more information about Paul Klipsch and his legacy, there is the Klipsch Museum of Audio History, which is located in Hope, Arkansas.
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7: For the Central Arkansas Library System, I'm Mark Chris with an Encyclopedia of Arkansas Minute. For more than a century, a North Little Rock nursery cultivated and shipped flowers across the United States. Quaker horticulturist J.W. Vestal moved from Indiana to the Bering Cross area in 1881, attracted by the warmer climate and inexpensive and fertile land near the Arkansas River. Continuing publication of a catalog he had founded in 1861, by 1914, J.W. Vestal and son were mailing 50,000 catalogs worldwide, promoting roses, magnolias, and more than 170 varieties of strawberries, some of them purple and orange. A thornless rose the Vestals developed became the official flower of the 1936 state centennial celebration, and Little Rock became known as the City of Roses. By 1957, the firm grossed more than $1 million in annual income and had greenhouses totaling more than 300,000 square feet under glass, heated by steam from three large boilers. All that remains of the plant today is a 90-foot smokestack. To learn more, visit encyclopediaofarkansas.net.
2: This is Arkansas Roots from KASU, the public media service of Arkansas State University. I'm Marty Scarborough. There's going to be a choir concert in a very unique space coming up on Tuesday, October the 6th. The Scarlet Voices and the Singing Statesmen from the A-State Music Department will be presenting a program in the galleries of the Bradbury Art Museum, which is located in the Fowler Center here on the A-State campus in Jonesboro. Joining me today to talk about this upcoming concert, we have Dr. Marcus J. Ruff, Director of Vocal Music Education and Associate Director of Choral Activities, and Dr. Stephen Larson, Assistant Director of Choirs and Instructor of Voice. Dr. Ruff, Dr. Larson, welcome to the program.
8: Thank you so much, Marty. It's good to be here.
9: It's good to be here. Thank you.
2: Okay, Dr. Larson, we'll begin with you just before we get to the concert, just kind of introduce you to our listeners and to the community, because you're one of the newest members of the A-State Music Department.
9: I am, yes.
2: Tell us a little bit about your background.
9: Well, I just graduated from Ball State University in Muncie, Indiana, and I'm here for a temporary appointment. Helping out with the choirs and teaching some voice lessons and conducting classes here at A-State.
2: What was it that prompted you to want to pursue higher education toward being able to teach conducting, to teach lead choirs, and to work with vocal students?
9: Well, I taught public school in Illinois for about 10 years. And I was teaching high school choir, and I felt like I had a little bit more to give than what my high school students needed. So I figured I should pursue an advanced degree and be able to provide that at the higher level.
2: What is it that you enjoy most about working with students, whether it's high schoolers or now college students?
9: Well, I like being able to do more advanced music, and they're ready. They seem like they're more ready to learn than the high school students were, at least at A-State. That's what I've noticed.
2: Okay. Well, we're going to come back to you, Dr. Larson, in a moment. But Dr. Ruff, okay, you, longtime member now, multiple years here at A-State. You lead the Scarlet Voices. Tell us a little bit about this ensemble and what makes it unique.
8: I'm so excited to be here at A-State in my third year conducting Scarlet Voices, which is A-State's treble ensemble, which is comprised of sopranos and altos. This ensemble has such a rich history here on the campus of A-State that goes back decades before I ever got here. And I'm just happy to be continuing the tradition with them.
2: And that tradition, again, this particular ensemble's had different names over the years, but a few years ago switched to the name Scarlet Voices.
8: That's correct. About 7 years ago, they became Scarlet Voices. They had been traditionally called for just years A-State's Women's Chorus, and then the name was changed.
2: Okay. Dr. Larson, tell us about the Singing Statesmen.
9: The Singing Statesmen is a choir for those who sing tenor and bass at A-State, and it's open to any students who want to join. We have about 14 singers, depending on if my graduate teaching assistant sings with us. And they really like learning, and they like singing a lot, and they really like this repertoire that we'll be presenting in a few days.
2: Yeah. Well, with both the Scarlet Voices and the Singing Statesmen, as you made reference there, Dr. Larson, these aren't necessarily vocal music students or vocal music education students. They're just from the general A-State population students that enjoy singing in choirs, correct?
9: Absolutely. We have an exercise studies major. We have mechanical engineering. We have a nursing major. And, of course, we have music education and music industry majors as well.
2: Okay. Dr. Ruff, this, as I mentioned earlier, this concert is going to be presented in a very unique space. Tell us about why you've chosen to present this at the Bradbury Art Museum and about how this concert will accompany or enhance the art that's on display there now.
8: That's a great question, Marty, and I'm so glad you asked that. First, I must shout out the Director of Choral Activities here at A-State, Dr. Ryan Sullivan, who created this partnership last year. And last year, his ensemble, Concert Choir, along with my ensemble, Scarlet Voices, did this collaboration, and it was remarkable. In between both ensembles performing, amongst the exhibit that was ongoing, we also had opportunities for people to enjoy reception with one another and to really move about the gallery space while this beautiful choral music was going on. So the hope is that in this second annual collaboration that we will find that same joy again, that people will realize it is quite different from a traditional concert, you know, in that you will not necessarily come in and sit down and clap and stand and do this, but we actually do encourage folks to move around the gallery and to take in this exhibit, More Than Human, which my colleague and I, Dr. Larson, have tried our very best to pull pieces that really highlight both the urgency and the profundity, I feel, of some of these installations that are in there. And I'm quite excited for people to hear and to see.
2: Well, as I understand it, the concept behind More Than Human is looking at the entire earth as more than just from a humanities perspective. You're looking at plant life, looking at other animal life, and the way in which the artists whose work are on display as part of More Than Human, they do this in some very unique ways, through projections, through things that are tactile that you can actually touch, and even things that you can smell. So how is the sound of the choir going to then be enhancing what these artists had wanted to communicate through their work?
8: Absolutely. It's going to be an explosion of one's senses, quite honestly. The choirs will be, in some instances, standing around exhibits where there is actual dirt and or candy wrappers on the ground in this pile. And I think what people are going to find are different ways to make connections to what we see and what we hear. Here in academia, we like to call it, we use this big word, we say interdisciplinary. Those are the things we really strive for. Will we get a person thinking perhaps about sustainability issues or perhaps about the human experience or perhaps about climate issues, and then also pairing that with, for example, John Rutter's For the Beauty of the Earth, which is like an homage to Earth and its beauty and to God and his creation. I think it's going to be quite the explosion of senses. We should put that in the byline.
2: My guests are Dr. Marcus J. Ruff and Dr. Stephen Larson from the A-State Music Department. And we're talking about a very special and unique event that the Scarlet Voices and the Singing Statesmen will be presenting in the galleries of the Bradbury Art Museum on the evening of Tuesday, October the 6th. And Dr. Larson, as Dr. Ruff had made reference to For the Beauty of the Earth, tell us about some of the works that the Singing Statesmen will be presenting at this program.
9: Well, their favorite piece by far is La Luvia by Stephen Hatfield, which is a a work that should sound like Ecuadorian panpipes. There are no lyrics to it, but except for do-do-do-do-do-do-do. And it's a folk song, and it envisions the rain in the Ecuadorian rainforest. And we're pairing that with a video about a South American rainforest that should provide a visual representation of what people are hearing.
2: Hmm, okay. Beyond that, any other works that you want to highlight for our audiences to be able to expect to enjoy that evening?
9: Absolutely. My graduate assistant is presenting something from Frostiana with lyrics by Robert Frost about the pasture. And it's about a visit to the fields and working in the fields and inviting everyone to come with them.
2: Neat. Okay. Dr. Ruff, some of the other works the Scarlet Voices will be singing that evening.
8: I'm quite excited for this piece we'll be doing called The Cape Breton Lullaby, written by Kenneth Leslie and arranged by Stuart Calvert, who is a French-Canadian composer. And Cape Breton Island is in Nova Scotia, but this particular island is known for the Cabot Trail, which is this world-famous scenic coastal highway. It also has a rich tradition of Celtic music and culture, which I'm still exploring in and of itself. And so when you hear this piece done in 3/4, you will hear this lilt-like that may take you both, certainly will take you to Cape Breton Island off Nova Scotia, but also it will call you back to Dublin, perhaps, in some way. And the piano accompaniment plays with octave displacement, meaning that at times the piano is playing in its extreme registers, sometimes both in treble clef. It's quite entertaining, and the ensemble enjoys it tremendously. I think the audience will too.
2: Okay. How about another work that you'd like to highlight?
8: Absolutely. The other work that I'd love to highlight here, and this is quite important to me, is we are doing a piece that I program with every choir I do. No matter where I am in this world, I always program this piece, and it is called I Have Had Singing. It is a piece that was written by Ron Jeffers with music by Ron Jeffers with text accredited to a man by the name of Fred Mitchell, which was actually a character or a person done during Ronald Blythe's book he wrote in the mid-70s. Doing ethnographic research over in the UK, he encountered this man that he calls Fred Mitchell. And this man talks about, through the war and through all the calamity that they dealt with, there was so much singing. And he can recall working in the fields. He can recall the boys in the chapel singing. I first came to this piece as an undergraduate at Central Connecticut State University, where my then choral director, Dr. Pamela J. Perry, introduced it to the ensemble then. And as my homage to her for her commitment to excellence and her inspiration, which has gotten me to this point, I now program that piece as my encore for every ensemble. And so Scarlet Voices has fallen in love with this piece. And Marty, I have to tell you something. Audiences need to be prepared, because I think Scarlet is going to do something. I don't want to give it away. But they're going to do something that, quite honestly, when they did it in rehearsal, I had to just stop and like put my head in my hands and like to stop from crying, because it was such a powerful, what we call a phenomenological experience. The goosebumps and the breathing as one and sharing one pulse. They've really taken this piece and made it their own.
2: I'm speaking again with Dr. Marcus J. Ruff and Dr. Stephen Larson regarding the upcoming event Tuesday, October the 6th, in the galleries of the Bradbury Art Museum, featuring not only the current exhibition on display called More Than Human, but the voices of the Singing Statesman and the Scarlet Voices. Dr. Ruff, since you've done one of these events before in the Bradbury Art Museum, could you describe for our audience exactly what will be happening that evening at the museum?
8: Absolutely. So I can tell you from historical knowledge that we've invited guests in to first mill about and see the exhibit, and then also to enjoy the fantastic catering provided by Sodexo here on campus. And I have to tell you, there were things on that buffet that I was like, well, I didn't know we had that here. It was very good. So I hope that it comes back, and I hope that the museum hears this so that they can do that, do those exact menu items, excuse me. And then around, I'd say, 6 p.m. or so, the first of two performances will happen. We're calling this a double billing, where you will see one 35-minute performance featuring both ensembles going back and forth. Then we'll break and allow you to enjoy the exhibit and, of course, get more food. And then around 7 o'clock, you'll come back and there'll be another 35-minute performance shared by both ensembles.
2: The same repertoire, both performances.
8: That is possible. It is also possible that we might change things. I mean, I think that's director's discretion. You know, I think both Dr. Larson and I are ambitious in our programming. And so the goal here is to really be a complement to the exhibit. And so if we have more pieces, I think having the double billing across two nights gives us the opportunity to change up our set list as we see fit. But of course, asterisk, subject to change. So
2: we've been saying that this is going to be occurring on Tuesday, October the 6th, but also the same presentation is going to be made on Friday the 9th as well?
8: That's right. Back by popular demand, because people enjoyed this so much, this year we are doing it across two nights in the same week. So Tuesday, October 6th, you can come out, but maybe you've got a busy Tuesday night. You know, the kids got soccer, you got things to do. So then on Friday, you can bring the whole family and come back and make it a true family event.
2: Okay. Well, a question I'd like to ask to both of you, and Dr. Larson, to you first. In preparing for this particular concert, what are some takeaways that you'd like your students to get from the preparation and presentation of it?
9: Well, I'd like to have them know that music can happen anywhere. You don't have to be on a stage in a recital hall. We actually rehearse at the recital hall at the Fine Arts Building. But music doesn't just have to be a place where you sit and watch a concert and stand up and clap and whatever. It can happen anywhere. Anywhere can be an opportunity to make music.
2: And since you mentioned that, I'm curious, because obviously the acoustics in the recital hall are very different than the acoustics in the Bradbury Art Museum. Have you practiced in both spaces so far and heard the differences? Have you had to adjust as a conductor to those differences in the acoustics?
9: Yeah, I'm expecting to have to adjust a little bit. There's long pauses that I think might not work as well in a drier acoustic, but we do plan to go visit there at least once or twice before the concert for a dress rehearsal and just for a rehearsal to experience those exhibits.
2: Okay.
9: I've told the students just to go over there and experience the art for themselves.
2: Okay. Dr. Ruff, same question for you. Takeaways for your students?
8: Perhaps that anything we do here on campus, both in Scarlet Voices, but in anything, whether you're a chemistry major or sports science, but you know, it's bigger than just us. And I think that this sort of interdisciplinary collaboration gives us an opportunity to realize that we are all just a cog in a wheel and truly, truly beautifying this earth and this world with art. I mean, think about it. Can you imagine this world without music? You can't. You hear it in the elevator. You hear it in the horn of a car that's beeping at you to drive because you're texting when you shouldn't be. You know, music is everywhere. And so I hope that the students will continue to search for ways to find music everywhere and then to stay involved in music everywhere. And this sort of opportunity with the Bradbury Art Museum, I think, will plant seeds in many of these students' heads, both in Scarlet Voices and Singing Statesmen, so that when they leave here, they'll say, wait a minute, I don't have to do it this way. I can maybe do it this way, too.
2: Yeah, okay. So one final question to each of you, and Dr. Ruff, I'll ask you this one first. So we talked about the takeaways for the students. Let's discuss for a moment the impact that you'd like this concert to have on the members of the public, the audience who comes to experience it on the 6th and 9th of October.
8: Well, you know, my goal is always to make a choir concert as packed as a football game. And I get
2: that's it. That's why we have these conversations.
8: That's right. Exactly. That's right. And I get it. You know, unfortunately, the choir concerts don't sell beer. I have asked. I'm kidding. I just. However, I hope that audience members will, one, be made more mindful that we are here, that a state has a thriving choral music area with five curricular choirs that offer everything across the musical gamut, which is exciting. But then also that there, as an ambassador actually for this city of Jonesboro, that there are more things happening in the city than we think. And that if we're willing to step outside of our norm and try something different, hop on the internet, do a little search quick, what's happening tonight in Jonesboro, you know, or today or this weekend, you'll find that there's so many opportunities to connect with the community at large. That's what I hope they come away with and then are curious to come back in December for our next choir concert.
2: Okay. Dr. Larson, you get the last word. What are some of the things you'd like to see the community and how they would be impacted by participating and coming to this concert?
9: Well, I do hope the music enhances the multi-sensory experience at the museum itself. Mm-hmm. We've tried to curate the music to go along with the exhibits at the museum, and we hope that you get a greater understanding of the art that's there with the music that we perform.
2: Dr. Stephen Larson conducts the Singing Statesman. He's Assistant Director of Choirs and Instructor of Voice. Dr. Marcus J. Ruff conducts the Scarlet Voices, and he's also Director of Vocal Music Education and Associate Director of Choral Activities. And we've been discussing this very unique event where the Scarlet Voices and the Singing Statesman will be singing in the galleries of the Bradbury Art Museum, again, two evenings.
8: Correct.
2: On Tuesday, October the 6th, Friday, October the 9th. There will be refreshments and a reception and multiple opportunities for you to experience music in a very unique and different sort of way. Dr. Ruff, Dr. Larson, thank you so much for visiting with me today, and thank you for the investment you're making not only in the students, but in the community for offering this wonderful event.
8: You're welcome, Marty. Thank you for having us.
9: Thank you so much.
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2: This is the story of Arkansas cities and towns. I'm Jonathan Reeves. Glendale is a small, rural, unincorporated community located in Lincoln County in southeast Arkansas. It is a quiet, agricultural area positioned on the western edge of the Arkansas Delta region. Glendale is situated in the western portion of Lincoln County, just a few miles west of Star City, which is the county seat. The community transitions away from the flat Mississippi alluvial plain into the rolling hills and timberlands characteristic of western Lincoln County. Immediate neighbors include the tiny rural communities of Palmyra, Cornerville, Yorktown, and Terry. Glendale is a small, unincorporated settlement, so its residents rely on Star City and the Lincoln County government for municipal services, schools, and major commerce. The local economy is driven primarily by timber harvesting, poultry farming, livestock, and tomato production. The community is locally famous for the Glendale Country Store, a historic roadside staple recognized by regional travelers for its Fish Fridays, featuring traditional southern fried catfish plates. Nearby Cane Creek State Park is the primary recreational hub for Glendale residents, offering miles of wooded hiking trails, camping sites, and kayak access to Cane Creek. This has been the story of Arkansas cities and towns. Our theme music is performed by Danny Dozier. Information for these features was compiled and written by Rich Carville, with resources from the Encyclopedia of Arkansas. This program is a production of KASU, the public media service of Arkansas State University.
3: And this is Arkansas Roots from listener-supported radio, KASU. I'm Marty Scarborough. For over 24 years, KASU has brought you the Bluegrass Monday Concert Series on the fourth Monday night of each month, bringing top-notch bluegrass talent to Northeast Arkansas to entertain you. This upcoming Monday is our next concert, and it features the Edgar Loudermilk Band. Edgar has a very long resume in bluegrass music, having played as a professional for well over two decades. He was part of Rhonda Vincent's band, The Rage. He was a part of Marty Raben's group as well. He spent 7 years with Russell Moore and Third Time Out, and during that tenure, the band won seven consecutive Vocal Group of the Year awards from the International Bluegrass Music Association. Loudermilk has had multiple number one hits, both for himself and as a songwriter for other artists. He'll be performing with his five-piece band this Monday night at 7 o'clock at the Collins Theater, 120 West Emerson Street in downtown Paragould. Here's a sample of the music of the Edgar Loudermilk Band. This is called The Dark Side of Lonesome.

0: The Edgar Loudermilk Band with The Dark Side of Lonesome. This group will be performing Monday night at 7 at the Collins Theater in Paragould in KASU's Bluegrass Monday Concert Series. More information is on the Bluegrass Monday Facebook page.
1: 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I'm KASU Station Manager Mark Smith. 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
0: Tomorrow's Down Home Harmonies will include songs by bluegrass pioneers Jim Greer, Bill Monroe, and the Country Gentlemen. We'll give the bluegrass treatment to Marty Robbins, Van Morrison, and the Beatles. And we'll have music and conversation with Edgar Loudermilk. He and his band are performing at KASU's Bluegrass Monday next week. All that plus Monroe Crossing, the Baker Family, and Backline in Down Home Harmonies beginning tomorrow at noon. This is Arkansas Roots. And when

0: It's Library Card Sign-Up Month. We'll get details from Riley Yawson in this hour of Arkansas Roots. We'll also tell you about next month's Ozark String Band Music and Arts Festival happening at the Ozark Folk Center State Park in Mountain View. And right after 5 minutes of news headlines, we'll visit with Miranda Reynolds, Executive Director of Main Street Perigold. She'll tell us about many upcoming events happening in downtown Perigold.
1: Live from NPR News in Washington, I'm Janine Herbst. Hurricane Nolo is moving toward Hawaii, with its outer bands already reaching the Big Island and forecasters warning of potentially catastrophic flooding. Farther east, Category 4 Hurricane Polo, with maximum sustained winds of 45 miles an hour, is threatening Baja California Sur, where a hurricane watch is in effect. The Pacific's already seen an extremely active hurricane season, with climate scientists pointing to the powerful Super El Niño pattern as a major factor. NPR's Ava Berger has more.
2: There have been no full-blown hurricanes in the Atlantic Ocean yet this season. It's the first time that has happened in more than a century. It's the exact opposite for the Pacific Ocean. The Pacific has already seen 18 hurricanes, more than the average, and these storms can be really strong. Gabriel Vecchi, a professor of geosciences at Princeton University, said Hurricane Polo increased faster than any hurricane he's ever seen.
3: It's a tale of two basins, the Pacific incredibly active, and the North Atlantic incredibly inactive.
2: Vecchi and other climate scientists point to a super strong El Niño to explain the weather. This natural pattern occurs every few years and tends to suppress hurricanes in the Atlantic while fueling more storms in the Pacific. Ava Berger, NPR News.
1: Investors bought stocks and dumped bonds this week. As NPR's Scott Horsley reports, a sell-off in the bond market pushed mortgage rates to their highest level since the beginning of last year.
4: Long-term Treasury yields jumped again this week as investors demand a bigger return to lend money for the government in the face of stubborn inflation. The yield on 10-year Treasuries climbed to the highest level in two decades. Average mortgage rates, which tend to follow Treasury yields, rose to just over 7%. Mortgage rates had briefly dropped below 6% just before the U.S. launched its war with Iran and triggered a spike in energy prices. Today's higher borrowing costs have been a drag on the housing market. Sales of existing homes in August were the slowest in more than a year. For the week, the Dow Jones Industrial Average rose 0.3%. The S&P 500 Index climbed 1.2%. And the NASDAQ jumped more than 2%. Scott Horsley, NPR News, Washington.
1: In France, scores of people turned out in Paris for Pope Leo's outdoor mass today. The Vatican says more than 600,000 people registered for the mass, and Leo greeted people as he rode in his Popemobile along a parade during the Champs-Élysées, heading to the place where mass was held, this amid tight security. It's the first papal visit in 18 years, and it's a sign of the Catholic Church's continuing appeal in a country now officially secular, but once strongly Catholic. Leo is on a four-day visit to France, starting yesterday with a prayer in the newly restored Notre Dame Cathedral. You're listening to NPR News from Washington. For the third time, the Supreme Court blocked a congressional map in Missouri in a redistricting case that could help determine control of the U.S. House of Representatives. The GOP-friendly map was meant to help Republicans get another seat in the House. The court's order requires the state to use the same voting districts used in 2022 and 2024, warning that changing the maps now would cause, quote, electoral chaos. This after a week of conflicting rulings in state and federal courts. In Brazil, with just over a week left before national elections, the president has ordered a ban on online betting. The move, the leader says, is for the health and welfare of families who are falling deeper into debt in the South American country. And Pierce Carey Khan has more.
5: Online gambling has exploded in Brazil in recent years, and so has personal debt, as well as gambling addictions and suicides, according to a recent national study. In signing the banning order, President Luiz Inácio Lula da Silva said his decision was hard and drastic, but necessary. Lula is locked in a tough re-election campaign with the son of former right-wing President Jair Bolsonaro. Flavio Bolsonaro, who's polling at a statistical tie with Lula for the presidency, criticized the ban as a, quote, electoral measure. Brazil's central bank estimates that Brazilians spend nearly $6 billion a month on gambling. Brazil's soccer clubs, however, say without the advertising from online betting houses, their clubs could close. Carrie Kahn, NPR News, Rio de Janeiro.
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0: This is Arkansas Roots on KASU, the not-for-profit public radio station of Arkansas State University. I'm Marty Scarborough. Here in Arkansas Roots, we cover the music, arts, and culture of our state. Well, there's many unique things happening in downtown Paragould throughout the month of October. Joining me today to talk about these events and inform you of some great, unique, fun things that you can do as temperatures are getting cooler, we've got the Executive Director of Main Street Paragould, Miranda Reynolds. Miranda, welcome to the program.
8: Hey, thank you so much, and I so appreciate you having me on.
0: Well, before we get into the specifics on all these upcoming events, I'd like to ask you just a little bit about Main Street Paragould itself. Tell us about the organization and what your purpose and mission is.
8: Absolutely. I can talk all day long, so you just tell me when I need to move on. So, Main Street Paragould, we are a 501c3 nonprofit organization. We've been around since 1999, and our mission is super easy, two words, revitalizing downtown. And so that covers everything that we do, whether that's event coordination, which we'll talk about today, beautification, business retention, recruitment, anything that services our downtown district, usually we have a hand on it or we're working with other key partners to make things happen.
0: Well, I know that you've got a big fundraising event that's going to kick off the month of October. Tell us about Plates on Pruitt.
8: Yes, you couldn't have said it any better. So with this being a nonprofit, of course, you've got to get those bills paid, you've got to allocate those funds, and then get through the next year. And so that's exactly what Plates on Pruitt is designed to do. And so it's our annual fundraiser. It is something we do every year in October. Traditionally, kind of like the Christmas parade, which is crazy. We're almost about to be talking about that, too. We always do it the first Thursday or the first Tuesday of the month. And so this year, Plates on Pruitt is slated for Thursday, October 1st. We always do an opening reception that is from 5 until 6:30. That's at the station. So people can kind of ease over from work, kind of mix and mingle before you go out on the street for the meal, the actual Plates on Pruitt meal. And that's always at 6:30 p.m. And so everything that we do with this event, it's truly quite literally supporting our 501c3 nonprofit for the next calendar year. And so we get to do the pretty string lights, the murals, the planters, and also just pay our utility bill. So we just do all the fun things with these kinds of dollars. And it's a spectacular, fun event. It is by far, in my opinion, when you hear from people who have attended, it's anticipated, it is looked forward to, and we grow it every single year because more and more people want to come. And so quite literally, you dine on the street. We have lines and lines of tables that are decorated beautifully. We have a great committee that does that. And then you get a scrumptious meal from Chow at 118. And to be a part of that is super easy. You can buy a ticket, you can buy a table, or even a sponsorship. And so prices range, individual tickets are $75, a table of eight is $750. Sponsorships go up, but lots of perks that you can get your kind of logo and branding of organization downtown physically. So different ways to get involved, and it is a very fun event.
0: And again, that's on Thursday, October the 1st, beginning at 5, and then the meal being served at 6:30, literally on Pruitt Street in downtown Paragould. Well, something else I noted on your calendar is Pumpkins at the Pavilion. We're getting close to pumpkin season. Tell us what that's all about.
8: Pumpkins at the Pavilion is so much fun. It is something we started last year. So we try to listen and work diligently with our downtown businesses. And we are very fortunate enough in Paragould that we have tons of community downtown trick-or-treating opportunities. I'm used to saying downtown and then event name. So Paragould is wonderful about hosting different types of trick-or-treating opportunities to kids and families. And we were part of that mantra in Paragould, and it got to be such a large expense for each of our small businesses that we were like, how can we take this burden of financial commitment off of them and put it on us? And so last year in 2025, we took away the trick-or-treating portion, but then replaced it with Pumpkins at the Pavilion, and it went over greatly. And so what people who want to participate, what they can expect is they show up, bring your kids. Kids who are 12 and under, as many as you have, bring them all. And what you do is you get to pick your own pumpkin, and then you get to pick a face that you get to put on your pumpkin. So let me explain. It's a little different. It's a very kind of modern take to painting your pumpkin. We partner with the GIN, which is the Generating Innovative Network. It is downtown. It's our innovation center. And so they glow forge faces. And so it's pieces of wood that look like glasses or a smile or a little nose. And they pick a set of little face. And then they take it to a table. They color it and make it their own. And then we put it on the pumpkin. So you're getting a decorated pumpkin at the end of the event. You're just not making a paint mess. And so it's been absolutely great. We had 250 kids last year. We are doing that again this year. We're preparing for 250 again. And everything went home last year. And we couldn't have been more pleased with the attendance, the turnout. And we're also adding more fun activities. Our sponsors for that is Miracle Kids Success Academy. And they are going to be able to make this a possibility for us. And then we're also partnering with Greene County Baptist Association to bring bounce houses. So show up completely free to the public. You'll get a pumpkin. You'll get to have a craft activity to make it your own. Bounce around and then go home. So we hope that they have a great time. And Pumpkins at the Pavilion will be at the Community Pavilion. That's one reason we named it that. That is located at 201 East Court Street. It will be Saturday, October 10th from 3 until 6 p.m.
0: My guest is Miranda Reynolds, Executive Director of Main Street Paragould, and we're discussing events happening in downtown Paragould throughout the month of October, and there's a lot of fun and unique things. This one, just the title of it, brings things to mind. I can't wait to hear the description of the Zombie Walk and Ghouls Night Out. Give us the details about that one.
8: This one is going to be a blast. I'm certain it is new, so I don't know a whole lot of the details. We're ironing those out actually next week for this event, and so I'll give you a few teasers and a few of I don't knows, but we will just power through and just get ready for everything coming up on this event. So each year, I've already mentioned, we want to partner directly with our businesses. We want to host and do things that they are interested in. Of course, the more interest and more personal tie-in, the more of a success we see it. So this was an event idea that came from our 2027 calendar planning meeting. We do that at the end of the year prior to plan ahead. And so this was an idea that the business owners themselves had, and we were excited to see it. As we all know and experienced, The Walking Dead was a major hit a few years ago, and everybody just really got into it and did it even downtown at the time, Main Street Paragould. We were very active in that type of event and that surge of energy and interest. And then it just kind of the natural interest just went away. Well, we're hoping to bring it back and bring it bigger than ever. So we want our businesses to really lean into it. I would anticipate dressing up, dressing out, best costume, best everything. You can expect it. And I think that we'll have a great attendance and really look forward to that. And so that event is, again, the Zombie Walk and Ghouls Night Out. It is slated for Saturday, October 17th from 1 until 4 p.m., of course, all over downtown Faribault.
0: And I know that other communities have hosted similar events in the past where they'll have, like, you know, you literally walk like a zombie, you know, mm-hmm. for a particular period of time. Do you know yet if that's going to be part of this? Is there going to be like a zombie walk 1K or something like that through downtown Paragould?
8: We have not mentioned that yet, but I think there has to be something of that nature, right? We have to figure out a area. I think it may be a parking lot that we can kind of secure quickly and easily. But I think we're going to have some coordinated efforts, and I think a zombie walk literally has got to happen at this event. I think it's a great, great ad.
0: Well, somewhere from which zombies might come is a cemetery. So transitioning then into this event that's going to actually be happening on multiple occasions. This is so unique. Tell us about Tales from Linwood's Silent City. What's this all about?
8: Okay, this is a story, so please prepare yourself, but I'll make it as abbreviated as possible. So this was an event idea I had heard in passing over the years. It was something that we really kind of noted in Paragould, especially with our city and our Paragould Public Works investment of the Linwood Cemetery. It's always been manicured. It's always been kept well. I know that there has been a major landscaping effort to some of the areas of Linwood Cemetery. They added a new wrought iron fence and new over the entrance signage. And so there were just these things that were taking place that made you notice, oh man, Linwood Cemetery, it's looking really good right now. Hey, did you see where they added this new amenity to the park, to the cemetery? And I almost called it a park. That's how beautiful it is. It's a really major asset to Paragould. It's a great thing that we have. And so I had heard of these types of events in Arkansas and in neighboring states, and I finally got intrigued enough to just go benchmark one myself. So, so my fiance now, but at the time, the man I was dating, he and I loaded up, and we went to Eureka Springs and made a day trip. It about wore us out, quite literally, but we made it happen. And we went to Eureka Springs, and we went to their cemetery tour. And I cannot kid you, within 5 minutes, I was sold that we had to do something like this in Paragould. And it was wonderful. It was a great experience. And so pulling what I experienced there, we wanted to do it here in Paragould. And so what to expect at Tales of Linwood Cemetery is it is a historical reenactment of people in the cemetery. And so we have people on our committee. Julia Davis, she is a major asset to this group. She knows that cemetery like the back of her hand. She used to work for the city clerk's office. And so if you did not know, typically those types of plot purchases and things go through that department with our city. And so she knows that cemetery and has a very large personal interest in its history and what goes

0: van, more or less. And then you will have an abbreviated walking tour, and you'll have 5 stops to go to those 5 locations and meet those characters portraying the people that we have selected in our cemetery. And I want to be very, very clear. This will be a tasteful, researched, historical tour. And so there will be no jumping and, you know, scaring or boo or anything like that. It is quite literally a tasteful, historical tour, and I think it's going to be great.
1: And it's so unique that you're going to have these historical reenactors portraying these figures from Paragould's past. That's such a neat way to explore a cemetery, more so than just going by and looking at, oh, there's one gravestone, there's another headstone. It's a very unique thing.
0: Thank you very much. We are so Main Street. I'll be very transparent. This cemetery is not in our downtown district. I had a very large personal interest in this, and I immediately presented it to the board, my board of directors, and they were like, that sounds interesting. I think we can figure out a way to connect it to downtown. One of the people that is going to be featured in this year's tour had a major downtown connection. And so then we're also going to be doing a raffle to get them back downtown at a later date. So we are accomplishing that mission, no doubt. Don't fret. But I do want to mention that this would not be possible without our key partners on this, on our committee. Of course, I've already mentioned Miss Julia. She's just a cemetery. She knows where everything is and where everyone is located. And then also major organizational key partners to this is the Greene County Historical and Genealogical Society. So they did our research for us on the people that we selected so that we knew this person accomplished these things in life and what made them interesting and made us want to portray them at this event. And then also our characters that are going to be actually portraying our selected people in the cemetery, that is all brought to you by the Greene County Fine Arts Council. They're going to be bringing the actors in the getup, in the costume, and so they'll be portraying in first person the people that we're featuring in this event. And so it has been something we've been working on since March of 2025, just to let you know. It's been a minute, and so we are super excited to see this event come to fruition. It is something we hope to do annually.
1: And people have 4 opportunities to experience this on October 20th, 22nd, 23rd, and 24th. The Tales from Linwood's Silent City, this unique tour of the Linwood Cemetery in Paragould. Again, my guest today, Miranda Reynolds, Executive Director of Main Street Paragould. And many of these things we've been talking about, it's the month of October, it's Halloween season. Why not have a Halloween-themed 5K and 10K? Tell us about this event that's coming up on the 24th.
0: Absolutely. I'm so glad we're wrapping it up with this one because it is spectacular. It is something that has been going on in our downtown district for a few years now. And we're fortunate enough that there are several entities that will bring their events and put them in our downtown district. So Main Street Paragould, we are not the organizers, but our downtown district is the venue. And so this is a perfect example of that. And so Paragould Run Company is the event organizer for this. It's an annual event that's going on, been going on for a few years, and it starts and ends in downtown Paragould. And so we love that that occurs. We partner with them and advocate and share those details where we can. And so Paragould 5K, 10K, there's also a fun run. It is slated for October 24th. It starts that morning, and it's over kind of towards lunch. And I'm not kidding you when I say this. It is so much fun to see the kids, the adults, everyone just excited to start the race, to welcome them back downtown. And it's a sight to see. It is very interactive. It is fun. And whether you're participating or spectating, which is typically what I do at this event, I'll just snap a few pictures. It is so much fun. It is high energy. It gets you really into the Halloween season. And we're very proud to be able to feature that in our downtown district. And again, that's hosted and operated by Paragould Run Company.
1: And I'm assuming that the runners come with some very creative costuming to run these 5 and 10K races.
0: Absolutely. There are some that you can just tell were purchased and just put on, which look great. Tell me. I mean, like, it's this, some of the stuff you can just buy these days just looks spectacular. And then there are some that are very homemade and a lot of thought and everything went

0: into it. And then what's even more impressive is those handmade costumes that make it back to the end of the race. That's the most impressive part. Those people really know what they're doing. It's great.
1: And one thing, it doesn't translate as well here on the radio, but I want people to know that this isn't the Para-Gould 5K and 10K. It's the Para-Gould, P-A-R-A-G-H-O-U-L, Para-Gould 5 and 10K,
0: yes,
1: happening Saturday morning, October the 24th. Well, Miranda, we've talked about a lot of things that are going on in downtown Para-Gould, from plates on Pruitt to pumpkins at the pavilion, the zombie walk and Ghouls Night Out, the tales from Linwood's Silent City. If someone would like more information about any of these events, where can they find it online?
0: Everything that we've mentioned today, it is super easy to find. You can find all of the event details we've mentioned at downtownparagold.com and then find it all listed under the events tab. That'll always keep everything that we have featured in our downtown district, and it'll have times, locations, and how to get involved.
1: Miranda Reynolds is Executive Director of Main Street Para-Gould. Thank you for what you and your team do to bring such unique things to downtown Para-Gould, not just for residents of Para-Gould and Greene County, but things that people from throughout the region can come and enjoy.
0: Thank you so much. I appreciate you having us today.
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5: For the Central Arkansas Library System, I'm Mark Chris with an Encyclopedia of Arkansas Minute. An 1832 steamboat wreck later became a high-end hunting retreat. The steamboat Brandywine was heading up the Mississippi River with a full load of cargo and 145 passengers when a fire broke out on April 9, 1832. Attempts to extinguish the blaze failed, and in less than 3 minutes from the time the fire was discovered, it was impossible to live on the boat. The captain tried to run the vessel ashore, but it got stuck on a sandbar in 9 feet of water, and not less than 100 persons, made desperate by fear and suffering, threw themselves into the water. The ship's clerk wrote, "Never was I witness of such a scene, dreadful and distressing. Before I left the boat, I saw several drown in attempting to reach shore. Only 76 people survived the sinking of the Brandywine. In time, silt collected around the boat's wreckage and formed Brandywine Island adjacent to Crittenden County. A wealthy timberman acquired it in the 1990s, and his widow later rented it to hunters for a hefty fee." To learn more, visit encyclopediaofarkansas.net.
1: This is Arkansas Roots on KASU, covering the state of Arkansas. I'm Marty Scarborough. The Ozark Folk Center State Park in Mountain View will be hosting its Ozark String Band Music and Arts Festival, October 9th and 10th. Joining me today to talk about this event is park coordinator at the Ozark Folk Center State Park in Mountain View, Keith Szymanowicz. Keith, welcome back to the show.
6: It's a pleasure to be here with you, Marty. Thank you.
1: Okay, Ozark String Band Music and Arts Festival. First of all, give us a definition of what is a string band.
6: Sure. Well, a string band is made up primarily of acoustic stringed instruments. They were popular back in the 1920s and 30s. Their music is really a forerunner to country music, to bluegrass music. But string band music has existed for generations, you know, before its spotlight in popular culture in the early 20th century. That's just the 10,000 foot overview. String bands have stringed instruments.
1: Well, I've often found that people confuse string band music with folk music or bluegrass or country. Is there a repertoire that crosses over there in any way?
6: Yeah, it's common to see the same instrumentation that you would see in an old-time string band in, say, a bluegrass band, banjo, fiddle, guitar. However, I would say, you know, in the early days of string bands, it was probably more rare to see a mandolin. You certainly wouldn't see any drums like you would see in a country band. No piano, too, just strictly acoustic stringed instruments.
1: So what's the connection to the Ozarks of string band music?
6: Sure. Well, string band music has happened here in the Ozarks throughout the 1800s. Musicians in the Ozarks play what we now call old-time music, or Southern Mount music, or Ozark folk music. It goes by different names. But this is a music that was formed in the Appalachian Mountains, and it was influenced by the music and the rhythms that were played by, you know, descendants of European Americans and African American musicians. And they played it using the stringed instruments they had. You know, some were handmade. Oftentimes in a string band, you made music with what you had. So sometimes that also meant, in addition to spoons or fiddle, it was a pair of bones or a washboard, you know. But old-time string band music is uniquely American music that we're still keeping alive many generations later here in the Ozarks.
1: Well, I also understand that dance has been intertwined with string band music for all those generations as well. Could you talk about that aspect of how that's always a complement to string band music?
6: Yeah, well, that was really the function of the old-time string band, was to play for dances and gatherings on a Friday or Saturday night, maybe at somebody's home or a gathering place. And people dance to the music. One instrument I really haven't mentioned much is the fiddle. And the fiddle was kind of the primary driver of the band, of the dancing. So, yeah, I mean, it was a big part of community life. Everything from, you know, maybe finding a significant other, you know, at a local dance. It was just a great way to enjoy life, to enjoy time with the people you love. And it's sort of the same reason why we gather and we play music and dance today. You know, it was the same way back then, but maybe even more important because, you know, it would have been more rare to spend a lot of time with your neighbors if you're living a life somewhat isolated in the hill country. The square dancing really emerged with old-time music, particularly square dancing. Of course, we do the freestyle jig dancing and waltzing here as well. But the square dancing evolved from European-American dances and was also influenced by African-Americans, particularly in the calling part of square dancing. That was influenced by Black Americans. But the music was the soundtrack to, you know, what you did with it, you know, community with your neighbors. And that's something that we're trying to keep alive. The music and the dance have always gone together, and they fit so wonderfully together.
1: Well, one more maybe clarification in terms of what string band music is. You just mentioned the fiddle. Am I correct in understanding that in most cases it was the fiddle that played the melody of the songs that the string bands were playing, whereas the other instruments were just sort of there to provide support to what the fiddle player was doing?
6: Yeah, that's correct. The fiddle player is playing the melody. You know, tunes like Ragtime Annie, Old Joe Clark, Arkansas Traveler. These are all tunes. So the fiddle player is usually holding down the melody part. Nowadays, you might hear a fiddle and mandolin play the melody part together, or even a banjo as well. But primarily, the fiddle player is known for the melody, where the other instruments may be laying some support for the fiddle player to play that tune. Yeah.
1: We're talking about string band music with Keith Szymanowicz, park coordinator of the Ozark Folk Center State Park in Mountain View, because the Ozark Folk Center is hosting the Ozark String Band Music and Arts Festival October 9th and 10th. Okay, since you're having this event, I assume that you're bringing in some very well-known and well-respected string bands to play. Tell us about them.
6: We are. We've got some great musicians lined up. Of course, you know, this is a long tradition of string band music. here in the Ozarks. And String Band Music and Arts Festival has become somewhat of its own tradition here at the park every fall. It's a beautiful time to make the drive to Mountain View for a couple days of spirited old-time mountain music, as well as handcrafted arts. And we've got some wonderful performers lined up at Ozark Highlands Theater, our indoor music venue, on Friday and Saturday evening, starting at 7 o'clock. And we've also got music that's happening inside of our craft village throughout the day, from 10 a.m. to 5 p.m., as well as matinee shows. So to hit some of the featured performers, we have the John DePew Trio Friday evening, and also playing throughout the day, playing a matinee set on Friday afternoon. He is a Kansas-based musician who primarily plays mandolin and guitar. He's an award-winning songwriter as well, and has just a real knack for combining traditional sounds with thoughtful lyrics and intriguing musicality. So, you know, tackling some subjects that aren't mainstream, combining philosophy, farming, adventure, and family. He's a really neat guy, and we're looking forward to having him. He jokingly refers to his own music as progressive old time. So we're looking forward to welcoming John DePew along with his trio, so mandolin, banjo, bass trio, to the Folk Center during String Band Festival. Also on Friday, some of my local, some of my favorite local players and people from right here in Mountain View, the Riggsville Ramblers, they get their name from the original name associated with Mountain View prior to the founding of our town. Riggsville was the name of this region, and they play fiddle, banjo, and guitars, and are usually joined by a bass player as well. We're looking forward to having them. Saturday night, and also Saturday matinee, we have Murphy Campbell coming in. She's a 19-year-old traditional old-time musician. I hesitate to say that she's an up-and-coming, musician, because she's widely recognized as being a real huge talent for her age in the old-time music community from Western North Carolina. She's a ballad singer with deep family ties to the region, and she's kind of well known for using low tunings on banjo, as well as using gut strings as well. So when I say gut strings, you might think the strings from a classical guitar. You know, originally all banjos were strung with gut strings, and they were made differently back in the 1800s as they are today. And we might just leave it at that rather than getting into the details. that traditional banjo playing has a real natural, grounded feel. It really suits traditional mountain music well. And she sings just wonderfully haunting old-time ballads and up-tempo Appalachian tunes and songs. She's going to be the star of the show Saturday night, and also starting at 2 o'clock on Saturday as well. But that's not all we've got here. We've also got Grace Stormont McCarthy returning to the Folk Center with her husband, Joseph McCarthy. They're known as Salem Plateau. They'll be performing Saturday evening. And Grace Stormont McCarthy just crowned the Arkansas State Banjo Champion for 2026. And she's a former Americana Artist of the Year at the Arkansas Country Music Awards, and just splendid talent. So those are our music acts coming, along with the Ozark Folk Center Square Dancers, who will be opening up the show and dancing throughout on Friday and Saturday. So it should be a wonderful time. Come out, come stay with us. You know, we do have cabins on site, 52 nice modern duplex rooms that we rent out that are just down the hill from the Skillet Restaurant and the Craft Village. And for folks that are attending shows, we'll also shuttle you to and from the theater if you're coming to String Band Music and Arts Festival. So, Marty, they can find out more if they like at OzarkFolkCenter.com about the event, what's happening at the park, or if they're not familiar with our craft village and what we do here, including workshops and classes, they can learn more. 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
1: Well, just one more question before I let you go, Keith. 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
6: Yes. 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I'd be happy to teach you, and they're always a lot of fun to do.
1: 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Again, my guest today, Keith Szymanowicz, park coordinator there. Keith, thank you so much for you and your team and all that you do to present such unique arts events for our region.
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0: Grace Stormont McCarthy with Watch Me Fall. She's one of the many acts performing October 9th and 10th at the Ozark Folk Center State Park in Mountain View in their annual Ozark String Band Music and Arts Festival.
1: 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NASCAR Hall of Famer Mark Martin credits seatbelts for keeping him alive through his 40-year career on the NASCAR circuit. 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It could save your life. 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
2: Everything's about the same since you're gone. All I'm missing is you.
0: The concert is Monday night at 7 at the Collins Theater in Perigold, presented with support from the Posey Peddler and Holiday Inn Express and Suites of Perigold. 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I'm Marty Scarborough. September is Library Card Sign-Up Month at the Craighead County Jonesboro Public Library. Joining me today to discuss this initiative is Riley Yawson, Marketing and Public Relations Director for the Craighead County Jonesboro Public Library. Riley, welcome back to KASU.
3: Thank you so much for having me.
0: Okay, so first of all, why spend an entire month encouraging people to sign up for library cards?
3: Well, you know, every month it's a month for something, so I guess we just had to have ours somewhere. One thing I like to tell people, when I'm talking about all the things that we do at the library, there's a lot of things that we offer at the library that you don't necessarily have to have a card for. If you want to just come for a program, we're not going to turn you away because you don't have a card. And so I think because of that, I think it's important that we kind of sometimes refocus on the importance of a library card, getting that card so that you can have access to truly every resource that we provide. And, I think with library cards too, aside of just checking out books and material, I think also just being able to have something of the library with you wherever you go, having your card, your little keychain card. I think, just that sense of community that we're able to build with our patrons and all of that, it's something that we definitely love to take a month to really focus on.
0: Well, you mentioned those resources, and obviously books come to mind immediately, but what are some of those other resources that people can have access to because they have a library card?
3: Absolutely. Well, we've got a lot of resources for our adults especially, and I think that that's something that adults can kind of forget, that a public library isn't just for the kiddos. Of course, we do a lot of programming and story times and things for our kiddos. But if you're an adult, there's something at the library that you can enjoy. So we've got a wonderful genealogy section in the library. Our genealogy department is beautiful and it's beautifully ran. And I think that that's something that people forget. And did you know that when you are on library ground, you have access to Ancestry.com free? And that's something that people don't know about. And so there's a lot of doors that a library card can open you up to, because when you come get a library card, we're going to hand you a brochure. We're going to hand you your Libby pamphlet. We're going to talk to you about all these resources that you just don't even know about. And the only way to really figure that out is to get a library card. So that card in of itself just starts that conversation of, this is all that we provide you: resumes, free notary services, all of that stuff. We've got clubs that you can join that happen weekly. It just, the card is what starts that conversation.
0: Well, I know that you can, as you mentioned, you can have the physical card that you can keep in your wallet or on your keychain, but you also offer digital cards or e-cards. Can you explain the difference there and what an e-card gives you access to?
3: Absolutely. So we have the Arkansas Digital Consortium, and we run that through Libby. And that is an app that you can download on your phone, your iPad, your Kindle, your e-reader, whatever you use to digitally read. And essentially, it works just like a regular library card, but you actually have access to that full Arkansas Digital Consortium. So it's not necessarily just what is in circulation at our library. So it does open up the doors to a lot more material that maybe you wouldn't be able to get your hands on in the library. And so it's the same thing. You go in, you put on a hold. Sometimes you've got to wait some time before it gets to you because it is for that the full state. But there's ways that you can put in requests if you're wanting to request a specific digital item. And excuse me, something that I also love to tell people because it's just fun is our digital material is some of the highest circulated items that we see every single month. I mean, when we have our board meetings and we're telling the board the stats, you know, that digital circulation is always so high, and it's because people love their ebooks. And I think it also goes to show how relevant libraries still can be even with the digital age and all of that stuff. And so it's a wonderful resource that we are able to provide.
0: I'm visiting with Riley Yawson, Marketing and Public Relations Director for the Craighead County Jonesboro Public Library. And this month at the library, it's Library Card Sign Up Month. Now, is there any confusion or things that people maybe misunderstand when it comes to getting a library card?
3: Well, they think it costs money, and it doesn't. I know in some counties and some states, maybe you've got to pay $2 to $3, $4, $5 for a library card, but it is at no cost here. So that's not a hurdle you have to worry about. All you need, and some people think, well, I've got to answer all these questions and I need to bring this. We're not the DMV. All you have to bring is an updated picture ID with an updated license, or excuse me, an updated address. So if you've got a picture ID, but it doesn't have an updated address, that's okay. You can bring in an email of like a bill or something that has your address. We just like to confirm that you are within city limits. We do have gateway cards for those who do not live in the county. So you're still able to get a gateway card and all of that stuff to have access to our resources and our material. But it's very easy. It literally, I watch it happen all of the time when I go up to circulation. It literally takes 2 minutes to get a library card.
0: Well, I'm glad you mentioned that. Tell us a little bit more about cards that can be available for people who aren't Craighead County residents. Like, say, for example, students are here attending Arkansas State University. How can they get access? Do they need a library card?
3: Yes, they absolutely do need a library card. And I think it's important for our students to understand that, you know, A-State is such a wonderful community and you've got a beautiful library there. But there is a city outside of A-State and it's there for you too. And so, you know, sometimes if you're looking for an opportunity to maybe get outside of campus, you know, I used to live on campus, I get it. You know, come to a study room here, get some resources here that's available to you. No, I think that that's really, really important. And again, there's no hurdles there regardless. And you can actually go to the university housing's office and get a proof of residency with if you live on campus, get a proof of residency from A-State. And that should be eligible to be able to get a library card. Even if you don't have like a, you know, set in stone physical address here, you can get proof of residency with that Jonesboro address there.
0: Well, what about a card for someone who's a minor, someone who doesn't have a driver's license or a picture ID with an address on it?
3: Yes, so a parent or caregiver can come in and get their library card for them. And that's typically how that goes anyways. They'll just go in with their kid and get them that card. And so it would just be through their parents or caregiver's information.
0: And I know for this month, you've got a couple of special incentives to get people to engage with the library. Could you tell us about those?
3: Yes. So we've got two giveaways going on during the month of September. So we've got one that even if you already have a library card, you can still engage with, and then one for those who don't have a library card or have an expired library card. So the first giveaway is going to be, if you are someone that doesn't have a library card or you need to renew your library card, you can go in, make that happen. That's going to immediately enter you in to win a special edition Book Lovers Scrabble game. And then the second giveaway is going to be, so if you've already got a card and you're like, well, how can I engage? We've got one for you. So we have a punch card little contest that we've got going on. You can pick it up at any desk around the library, and you will, there are some engaging activities on there. So it's going to be, you will attend one event or program at the library. If you're a parent or caregiver, it does count if you go to story time or a program with your kiddo. You will check out one staff pick and then check out a display book from any of the displays that we have around the library. And so every time you do that, you'll go to one of the desks, get a little book stamp, and then when that's full, you'll put your information on there, give it to circulation, and then we're going to put it all in one big bowl, and I will draw a name, and that person's going to win a Kindle Paperwhite and a 40-ounce I Love My Library tumbler.
0: Great incentives there.
3: Yes.
0: I'm curious. I mean, what's the current number of people who have library cards? Do you know?
3: Yes. So active library cards, so people who are actively using their cards, they're not expired, that's going to be over 17,000 people. And so there's, so the number of people who have cards and still just need to renew them, it's more than 17,000. And so that's a big number. And that just goes to show the amount of people that we serve just from a circulation standpoint, the people that, you know, are utilizing those cards every week, every month. But yeah, 17,000 people.
0: Well, for the sake of this interview, I looked up the current population of Craighead County, and it's about 117,000.
3: Yes.
0: So according to my math, that's only about 15% of people who are eligible who actually have library cards. So I can certainly understand why you're doing this incentive to get more people to engage with you.
3: Absolutely. And I think, you know, just kind of like I said at the beginning, I know that there are patrons who will come in and use the library every week and they don't have a card because maybe they don't necessarily utilize the library to check out a book, and that's completely fine. But that's why we like to really reiterate to our community, like, getting a library card doesn't just open up the door to getting some books, right? I mean, it really does open up the door to so many opportunities. And that's, I mean, I appreciate you saying that, because those numbers really put into perspective how important a month like September is.
0: Well, if someone would like to learn a bit more, not only about how to get a library card, but to learn about the many resources beyond books and DVDs and CDs and other things the library has to offer, tell us where we can find that information online.
3: Absolutely. So our Facebook and Instagram pages stay very up to date. We're constantly posting on there about all the programs and events and information that you need to know to stay engaged with the library. That's going to be Library in Jonesboro, Facebook and Instagram. And then our website is libraryinjonesboro.org. You can find our full event calendar, and we update that a month prior each month. So by the 15th of each month, if you want to look at the full calendar for the next month, you can do that. We've got it all on there. We've got blog posts from staff members that are talking about things that are going on, that are giving you information. We've got staff picks. We've got book lists. We've got all the stuff on our website to try to give you all that information, information about the spaces that we offer that you have access to as well as a patron. So our website's going to be a big thing, or just come up to our desk and talk to us. If you have any questions, just let us know. You can also email the library. I mean, really, we are here to answer any questions you have. So there's a lot of avenues to reach us.
0: Riley Yawson is Marketing and Public Relations Director for the Craighead County Jonesboro Public Library. September is Library Card Sign Up Month. Riley, thanks so much to you and to the entire staff of the library for all the great things you offer to our community.
3: Thank you so much. We're happy to do it.
0: And this is Arkansas Roots on KASU. 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It's Arkansas Roots from 11 a.m. to 1 p.m. every weekday, beginning Monday.
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1: Between now and 3 o'clock in Arkansas Roots, we'll speak with painter Rob Townsend. His work is the subject of the documentary film My Indiana Muse. It'll be screened, and he'll be speaking next month at the ASU BB campus. But right after 5 minutes of news headlines, we'll speak with Dr. Nick Bala of the A-State Music Department, who will preview an upcoming concert to be presented by the Wind Ensemble.
2: Live from NPR News in Washington, I'm Janine Herbst. Both the U.S. and China say they're reducing tariff rates on a small fraction of goods they trade. The two countries have been negotiating on these reductions for months. It's one of the few concrete outcomes from China's state visit to Washington this week, as NPR's Emily Fang reports.
3: After Trump visited Beijing in May, the two countries have been working to find $30 billion of non-sensitive goods each to reduce tariffs on. But that's a small slice of the more than $400 billion volume of U.S.-China annual trade. And two ongoing trade investigations into China on potentially unfair trading practices will likely raise overall U.S. tariff rates on China again in the coming weeks. Following Xi's visit to the U.S., the two countries have also agreed to start an AI dialogue starting in November. The U.S. and China held high-level AI dialogues during the Biden administration, where both Biden and Xi Jinping agreed AI should remain under human control. Xi repeated the need for humans to control AI in his opening remarks while visiting Washington on Thursday. Emily Fang, NPR News, Washington.
2: The White House barred CNN from accompanying President Trump on his trip to watch a college football game in Tennessee earlier today. The network was scheduled to provide TV pool coverage of that trip. This comes just hours after the Trump administration restored access for the network's journalists to the White House, along with Politico and MS Now. NPR's David Folkenflik has more.
4: Right now, all of the other members of the pool are refusing to step in. So CNN is joined by CBS, ABC, NBC, and Fox News. So those guys are all stepping away. So what you have instead are kind of these other outfits, which are not part of the pool and are essentially aligned with the president. You have RAV, which is Real America's Voice, manning this flight to Tennessee today. And in town, you have Lindell TV. That's named for Mike Lindell, the MyPillow guy.
2: NPR's David Folkenflik reporting. A powerful nor'easter is slamming the Northeast, prompting states of emergency to be declared in parts of New York and New Jersey, where flooding's already taking place. Steve Kastenbaum reports more than 31 million people are under coastal flood warnings and advisories from the Carolinas up through New England.
5: With wind gusts between 40 and 60 miles per hour, New York Governor Kathy Hochul said the impact of the storm would be felt most along the coast.
6: Lots of coastal flooding, perhaps even some erosion that could lead to downed trees, and that means downed power lines.
5: A foot or two of water covered low-lying coastal areas of New York during high tide. The storm was pushing water up into several New Jersey shore towns. Streets in Surf City looked more like canals. In Delaware, the storm surge pushed an ocean buoy up into Rehoboth Beach. The effects of this nor'easter are expected to last until Monday. For NPR News, I'm Steve Kastenbaum in New York.
2: And you're listening to NPR News from Washington. Facebook, Instagram, YouTube, and TikTok are refusing to run advertisements for an upcoming documentary on billionaire Elon Musk. As NPR's Bobby Allen reports, Musk has threatened to sue over the nearly four-hour film, which he calls a, quote, hit job.
7: The documentary is called Musk. It's by Oscar-winning director Alex Gibney, and it's set for release next month. The film is a scathing look at the tech mogul's life from his childhood in South Africa, his rise in Silicon Valley, including his takeover of the site formerly known as Twitter, along with his time in the White House. Gibney asks, how did one man become so powerful? It's a message deemed too political by Meta, YouTube, and TikTok, all of which have refused to carry ads about the film. That's according to a person close to the production who wasn't authorized to speak publicly. Earlier this month, lawyers for Musk threatened to file a defamation lawsuit over the film. Musk would not sit for an interview with Gibney. Instead, he used an AI-generated avatar of Musk as a stand-in. Bobby Allen, NPR News.
2: OpenAI says its AI models engaged with U.S. government websites without the company's knowledge. It's the latest episode of artificial intelligence going rogue, doing things the company didn't ask it to do or know about. The company says the AI model accessed publicly available information from the Census Bureau and also copied information from the SEC, posting it on another website. This comes as an independent AI lab says models appearing to come from OpenAI also tricked tried to hack the education department, but were unsuccessful. You're listening to NPR News.
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1: This is Arkansas Roots on listener-supported radio, KASU, from the campus of Arkansas State University, covering the music, arts, and culture of our state. I'm Marty Scarborough. The first concert of the 2026-2027 academic year by the A-State Wind Ensemble is coming up on Tuesday, September the 29th at 7:30 in Riceland Hall of the Fowler Center here on the A-State campus in Jonesboro. Joining me today to talk about the Wind Ensemble and the works to be presented on this upcoming concert is A-State Director of Bands, Dr. Nick Bala. Dr. Bala, welcome back to the show.
9: Always a pleasure to be here.
1: Well, I love to begin these conversations with just a reminder for our listeners, a little bit about the makeup of the Wind Ensemble, both the students who are part of it and the instruments that they play.
9: Yeah, absolutely. Our Wind Ensemble is one of two concert bands. So what people might think of is they go to the concert hall, maybe see an orchestra concert, wind instruments, maybe a piano and a harp, as well as percussion instruments is typically what we have. So essentially like an orchestra, but no strings. And our band is, the Wind Ensemble is one of two of those concert bands that we have in the fall semester. And the Wind Ensemble is essentially our flagship concert band. It's those students who are primarily studying music, so getting a performance degree or studying music education. But we also have some students who are nursing students. We have some business students, so students from all over campus as well playing that ensemble.
1: Because it is the premier band, I assume that there's a pretty strict audition process through which the students go to be a part of this ensemble?
9: Yeah, all of our students audition to be in the various groups, jazz bands, concert bands, choirs, to be at the beginning of each semester. And the students who are, you know, at the highest level of performance in each of those areas, trumpet or flute, percussion, are the ones that make it into the Wind Ensemble.
1: Lack of a better term, just the kind of the cream of the crop of what ASU has to offer. Okay. Tell us about the theme for this upcoming concert.
9: This theme of the concert is celebrations. So we are celebrating many different things. Some of the pieces are musical celebrations. Some of the pieces are giving homage to other aspects of life, either musical or non-musical. And so there's kind of this common thread of celebration running through. So we think that it's going to be a very enjoyable concert for people to see.
1: Well, let's take a few moments and talk about each of the five works that you've chosen for this concert. Tell us how the program will begin.
9: So we're opening with a piece by a composer named Tarina, who is a Spanish composer, and the piece is called La Procesión de Rocío. And Rocío is a town in Spain, and the procession is a yearly pilgrimage procession that happens. It's a Catholic tradition, and there's a parade, and they carry through a statue of the Mother Mary, and there's a huge celebration, and the piece has fireworks that go off, and there's a procession that goes through, obviously, and there's dancing in the streets. It's what is called a programmatic piece, so everything that you hear is meant to evoke this celebration that is happening in the streets of Spain.
1: So does the piece evoke that, or is this something they would actually perform during the procession?
9: It is evocative of the piece. There's not actually songs that would have happened in the procession,
1: right.
9: But, you know, it begins with this big fanfare, and then it immediately goes into a dance, and then all of a sudden fireworks shoot off, and then you know, it's almost as if there's a camera panning around. You know, you hear someone singing with a guitar, and then you pan the camera the other way, and there's, you know, the priests walking through in their garb with the statue. It's, you know, somber and religious, and then all of a sudden another dance breaks out.
1: So how will the Wind Ensemble follow that work?
9: The next work is a piece that was originally written in the 1600s for keyboard and has been what is called transcribed. So it's the keyboard music has been taken and then it's been written for wind and percussion instruments as well as harp. And it is a piece that is called The Variations on My Young Life Has Ended, which is a chorale from religious ceremonies. And it's this variation that one would have heard on a keyboard. And in terms of celebration, it's just a celebration of the various wind colors. So it kind of almost sounds like an organ if you were to listen to the piece, even though it's going to take about 20 people to play it.
1: I'm sure that's going to be interesting to hear. Again, I'm visiting with Dr. Nick Bala, Director of Bands from the A-State Music Department, and we're discussing Celebrations, a concert to be presented by the Wind Ensemble Tuesday night, September the 29th at 7:30 in Riceland Hall of the Fowler Center. Well, I see that one of your fellow faculty members will be joining the Wind Ensemble for a concerto. Tell us about this individual and why you chose to program this work for the program.
9: Dr. Lucas Kaspar is our instructor of trombone and director of jazz studies. He's a fine bass trombonist, and he wanted to do this piece. When I approached him, I always like to include one of our faculty artists to join us on the concerts for some sort of solo work. And it was his turn, and he brought this piece to me. And after listening to it, I, you know, knew immediately that our audience and our students would really like the piece. It sounds cinematic in ways. There's some things that sound like cartoon music, but there's also some really beautiful somber music in its second movement. And I think people were really enjoy hearing the bass trombone, a concerto by the bass trombone, something that they might not typically hear. You know, they might be used to hearing a violin concerto or a flute clarinet concerto, something that's in the upper registers. But to hear the bass trombone kind of do these pyrotechnics of fast passages all over the low range of the instrument will be a treat for everyone.
1: What will be beneficial for your students to have Dr. Kaspar come in and collaborate with them on this performance?
9: Yeah, it's always one of my favorite parts of the rehearsal sequence to bring in our faculty artists. There's a moment when we have those first rehearsals after the students and I have been working on the accompaniment where their eyes go the size of dish plates because they're just so amazed at what their teachers can do. And just having, you know, their interaction with their professors is usually where they're playing for them in their lessons. And they're hearing their professors play, but for them to hear their professors play on a solo level at the caliber that they have to prepare these concertos, it is a huge reminder to them that the individuals who walk through the hallways at the music building are really these artists.
1: Okay. Well, I see you're going to follow that with a work that's just perfect for your theme, Celebrations, that work titled Celebration. Tell us about it.
9: Absolutely. Gao Hong's piece Celebration is really a celebration of Chinese concertized music, and also the music of what is known as the pipa. Gao Hong is a composer, but she's also a pipa artist. And what a pipa is like kind of like a Chinese lute. And so there's all of these in the piece sounds that are evocative of what a strummed lute might sound like, and kind of these inflections where there's lots of scoop sounds like whoop, whoop, and kind of quick plucking music, as well as a really beautiful ballad in the middle. It's inclusive of some really interesting, maybe some sounds that people haven't heard before in the percussion section. So Chinese drums, Chinese gongs, and those sorts of things. So I think it will be a really nice, I think it will offer people a wide variety of sounds from the concert. So they're going to hear music that's from the 1600s in Europe, but they're also going to hear some modern traditional folk music from China on this concert.
1: Well, and I see that you're going to close the concert with something very unique. Tell our listeners about how the concert will close.
9: So the piece that we're going to close with is called Come Sunday. And Come Sunday is a piece that some people may be familiar with that they've heard in like gospel service, or they may have also heard a recording of this as a standard jazz chart. Omar Thomas, the composer, has written this piece as an homage to the Hammond organ, which typically is part of the gospel band in Black church services. And the piece starts as a testimonial, is the first movement, and it's almost as if this Hammond organ is improvising, and the entire wind ensemble is the Hammond organ. And then in the second movement, it's a shout gospel band. It is pure party music. It's really, really wonderful, and it kind of just puts a smile on your face and is unlike anything else in the wind ensemble repertoire. Really the celebration of gospel music. And we're going to collaborate with a couple of our colleagues who are from the choral side of the hallway at the Fine Arts Center. And Dr. Marcus Ruff, who is the director of the United Voices Gospel Choir, is going to introduce the piece and talk a little bit about the history of gospel music. And then Eddie Wilson, who is one of our students, who is a very fine piano player, is going to play his interpretation of the tune Come Sunday before we go into the full piece.
1: I'm just amazed in hearing you talk about these five works, about the versatility of the wind ensemble and how it's able to accomplish so many different styles and sounds, and you're nodding your head along with me. Do you want to talk about that? What makes the wind ensemble able to do so many different things?
9: Yeah, you know, I think one of the things that is interesting about band repertoire, wind ensemble repertoire, is that it's a fairly recent innovation. So if you're going to hear like band music, it probably has been written in the late 1800s to today. And, you know, in terms of classical music, that's fairly new. And so a lot of our music looks backwards further in ways that are creative, such as the piece that's from the 1600s, but is a transcription, but also is trying to find ways to push forward. So whereas there's the old war horses for the orchestras, and they want to play the Brahms concertos and symphonies and Beethoven and all the standards, we don't have that huge repertoire. And so there's really this need for new music for wind ensembles. And so we're lucky in that way that people want to write music for the wind ensemble. And so we have such variety because there's such a need to kind of build out this repertoire that doesn't already exist like it might in the orchestral world.
1: We spoke a little bit about how your students will benefit from working with Dr. Kaspar, collaborating for this concerto for bass trombone that will be featured on the program. But what are some other takeaways that you'd like your students to have from playing these five works at this concert?
9: It's really important

0: opportunity to dip their toe in all of those performance areas.
1: Well, again, with these students preparing to share this music with an audience, I mean, that's the key. I mean, you spend all this time working, and then you get to let other people hear what you're doing. What would you say to encourage people to come to this particular concert by the A-State Wind Ensemble?
0: I would encourage people who haven't been to a wind ensemble concert to choose this one, because it's going to show them the true range that the wind ensemble is capable of. Truly, it's a celebration of what the wind ensemble can be, of what a concert can be. And I also think that hearing Dr. Kaspar and his artistry will be special for people. And I think that everyone will leave with a smile on their face after they hear come Sunday.
1: Dr. Nick Bala is director of bands. He'll be leading the A-State Wind Ensemble in this concert titled Celebrations. It's Tuesday, September 29th at 7:30 in Riceland Hall of the Fowler Center. Dr. Bala, it's always a joy visiting with you. Thank you for the investment that you're making with your students and with the community, giving us a great concert for us to come and enjoy.
0: Thanks for having me.
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1: This is Arkansas Roots from KASU, the not-for-profit public media service of Arkansas State University, where we cover the music, arts, and culture of our state. I'm Marty Scarborough. Visual artist Rob Townsend will appear at Arkansas State University's campus in Beebe on Thursday, October the 1st at 6 p.m. in the Owen Center Theater. He'll be speaking along with a screening of the documentary film My Indiana Muse. And joining me today via Zoom is Rob Townsend. Welcome to the program.
4: Thank you so much. Good morning, Marty.
1: Well, in preparing for our conversation, I've looked at your work online, and honestly, it's so unique, I don't have the words to describe it. So I'm going to ask you, how would you describe your artistic style and what you create?
4: Oh, wow. You kind of threw me for a curveball. You didn't tell me this was coming. You know, that can be a difficult question for a lot of artists. I mean, for some, I'm sure they have a straightforward answer. I just consider myself a contemporary painter, and I tend to leave it at that, but only because then it leaves it open where if I want to pivot, you know, for a year or two on the type of project I'm working on, I can pivot without feeling like I'm going outside of what, you know, is expected of me or what I expect of myself or, you know, some sort of clear boundaries. So, yeah, I've been considered a photorealist at times, but I never considered myself that and don't particularly care about photorealism. But I'm really interested in expressing the human condition through my work. And sometimes that's through still life, and it's still maybe the thing that I'm painting in the still life is reminiscent of something in our lives. So it still connects to the human element, right? A memory or whatever. And then often more recently, the last 8 or 10 years, humans have shown up in my work quite a bit, probably the majority of the time. So that tends to be my focus, is the human condition and ultimately hoping to spread joy.
1: Well, in my personal untrained artist eye, the things I find in common in looking at your work is the bright colors and the great detail in which you insert into that. How did creating art in this style develop for you?
4: The detail part, I think, comes from maybe a slightly obsessive compulsive type of thing where I don't mind spending hundreds of hours on a project.

0: And probably I have a little bit of the architect in me and that type of, you know, just highly analytical mind. And then the color part really probably comes mostly from growing up on the West Coast. Most California artists can be, I mean, it's just a common theme, I would say, or a common aspect. My favorite artist, Wayne Thiebaud, was a San Francisco. He taught at UC Davis for 40 years. Probably the greatest colorist of all time, like up there, him and Van Gogh. Sister Carita in LA in the 60s, again, one of the greatest colorists of all time. So I'm just like, I was surrounded by, you know, we're LA artists and California artists kind of known for the sunshine and, you know, that kind of aspect of, I guess, the influence. So,
1: well, also many of your works are extremely large. I mean, you paint on very large canvases on which these colors are so vibrant as if they jump off, and the detail is so rich. Because talk about the size and scope of your work.
0: Thanks. Yeah, it's actually my favorite aspect of the work. The first probably 8 or 10 years that I was working with galleries, which started about 22, 23 years ago, I was kind of forced to work smaller because you're kind of getting your feet wet and galleries kind of need to get used to you. And so they preferred smaller works. And it was just like, I felt like my hands were tied. Like I just was so unhappy. I started as a muralist when I was 18. So scale was like the first thing I ever did. And my first exposure to the arts was my dad worked downtown LA, and occasionally he would take me out of school, maybe once a year, take me to work with him and walk me around downtown and show me all these huge murals. And that was the only, I never went to art museums or galleries growing up. I knew nothing about the arts. But that was my exposure. So my first influence were, you know, 30 story tall murals. So I'm just all about scale. And then my first paintings were all murals for the first 6 or 8 years of my career. And then I went smaller when I started working in galleries. And also, I didn't know how to do large scale works that you need to transport to galleries or fit into people's homes. And that it's a totally different thing than a mural that you're getting hired to do on a huge scale. So over time, I figured out how that gets done and ended up buying bigger and bigger vehicles to move my work around and figured out all those logistics. But as I went down that path, I got happier and happier. I love scale. It also gives me more opportunity to do projects that are bigger in scope, not just bigger in physical scale. So I can come up with images that might take me many months, like the Helen series. Those were all about scale. So,
1: well, you mentioned that you didn't have an art background, and it wasn't until you were a teenager that you were really inspired by these huge murals that your father showed to you. What was it then that prompted you to say, you know, this is what I want to make my livelihood doing, is creating art?
0: Yeah, you know what? I'll let you know when I figure it out. I'm 51 now, so any day now it's going to dawn on me that I should be an artist or not. You know, it's just a meandering route, honestly, for me. I didn't go to art school. I got very lucky that I had a couple cool teachers in high school, which not every high school has good art departments. That's a tough one, but I got lucky. And then I got really lucky that a kid that I went to high school with was just an amazing artist, like at 17. And he and I kind of happened into becoming muralists together. We started our own mural company. And I pretty much learned from him how to paint. He was going to school for an illustration degree. So occasionally I would kind of hang around his campus and he'd get out of class and show me what he'd been working on or tell me something his instructors had taught him. But past that, my own schooling was really minimal. I wasn't really feeling like I was emotionally cut out for school. And I had a lot of apprehension about that. And then I just didn't know what the arts, I didn't know any professional artists. I'd never been to galleries or anything like that. So it wasn't until my late 20s, that I met somebody in passing at a party who worked at a art museum. And she mentioned a professor that she knew at a local college and said, oh, maybe you should take his class. And I signed up, and like a week into it, I said, okay. And at the time I was just working day jobs. We were working at a shipyard for 5 years. And I just, from there, I went into like full on discipline. I still hadn't been to a, when I had my own first solo show, I think I'd only ever been to one other gallery show of somebody else ever. So it was a little like I was, you know, in the dark the whole time, and still to this day, you know. So
1: my guest is Rob Townsend. He'll be speaking as part of the 2026-2027 Performing Arts Series at the Arkansas State University BB campus. That's going to be on Thursday, October the 1st at 6 p.m. at the Owen Center Theater. Now, a moment ago, you made reference to your Helen series, which is, the story behind that is documented in the documentary film, My Indiana Muse. Explain to our listeners the series of paintings that you created and the unique story behind them.
0: Sure. Yeah. I think the first maybe 15 years of my career, most every painting had something to do with a vintage subject matter, 1950s, 60s, mostly, a little 70s. It was really me trying to connect with my parents' generation. I did not have a close relationship with them, but I wanted that connection of some kind. And I loved the stories my dad used to tell about, you know, that era. So I was already painting subject matter, usually still lifes, objects I would buy that had to do with that time period. And somewhere along the way, I started getting interested in vernacular photography, images that I would discover from that time period. And I was on eBay and discovered a few images from 35 millimeter slides, which a lot of people now don't even remember what that is, but it was everything at the time. And the quality of images on 35 millimeter was amazing, on Kodachrome in particular. And so I discovered just a few random images that all had this one woman in them that just knocked me out. She had the cat eye glasses and sort of a big hairdo like that time period had, and these fabulous dresses, but mostly it was her smile. I mean, she just was a charmer. She just like exuded joy. And I reached out to the woman who was selling those slides and said, well, what do you know about this woman in the images? You know, cause she was just listing her as like mod woman in Hawaii, mod woman in Vegas or whatever, you know? And it was also a little bit of like a cool tour of America in the '50s and sixties. Cause this mod woman was showing up like in front of, you know, the Grand Canyon, and then in front of Caesar's Palace, and then like in front of Diamond Head or whatever. So it was kind of that cool, here's this post-war thing that people were doing, starting to get in their cars and exploring the country and all that. And the woman who was selling the slides had no idea. And she didn't know. She just said, well, I bought all this stuff at an estate sale. So I said, okay, well, you know, could I see some more images? And, you know, she said, well, no, I'll post a couple at a time. And I just let it be. But I bought a few images, started making a painting from one of those images. And a quite large painting. The first painting right out of the gate was, oh, probably 6 feet wide. And the whole premise being that you want Helen to feel like she's in the room. And if you painted her smaller, yeah, it'd still look the same, but the feel wouldn't be the same. And this is where we get into scale. Because if you're painting the human in particular, painting Helen close to full size makes her feel more like she's in the room with you, if you're in the room with the painting instead of looking at it online. So I did the first painting and reached out to the seller again about a year later. By this point, she'd only listed a few more slides. And I just, you know, tried to persuade her to sell me the rest of the collection, because I just felt like it was kind of a sad thing if it was dispersed. You know, somebody in Australia bought a couple slides and somebody in London bought a couple and I buy a couple. I was like, even if we don't know who these people were, you know, they were somebody, and they took the time to document their lives. So somebody should keep that together, you know, as a respect thing. So I ended up with almost 3,000 slides.
1: And all from a seller who had no knowledge of the people who were in those slides, correct?
0: Right. Yeah. Yeah, and that's how I thought it was going to be. I mean, I don't want to give away what's going to happen in the film. Mm-hmm. But ultimately, I discovered who she was, you know, that she was Helen and her husband, Roy. And I discovered them through happenstance of, you know, there's a clue in one of the slides. But I was not expecting that. I was just thinking it was the first painting is actually titled Just Kay and Patty. And I had decided to title her Kay or just name her Kay, even though she was a woman. I didn't know what her name was, but Kay was a friend of mine and a friend's mother-in-law. And then Patty was this woman that sat in a wheelchair at the bowling alley that I used to bowl in the league in. And she had these great costume jewelry, and we used to like talk with her every time. She'd just come in and sit and watch people bowl. And so I just wanted to name the people in the paintings after people that I crossed paths with in life and that somehow charmed me a bit, you know? And so that was the original title of the first painting. And then when I discovered it was Helen, then the rest of the paintings we switched over and her name is Helen. So
1: you mentioned the rest of the paintings. How many paintings were inspired by these slides picturing Helen?
0: I've currently painted around 30. Yeah, around 30. And I intended to do more, but they are really quite the endeavor. You know, I mean, they are from 2 to 5 months per painting. So it's been a long haul of, you know, you can't do more than about 4 or 5 paintings a year on these, and they're, you know, there's a lot of work involved. So it's been about a decade since I started it, and so 30. It tells a full story, those 30.
1: I'm visiting with Rob Townsend. He'll be speaking at Arkansas State University BB on Thursday night, October the 1st at 6 p.m. in the Owen Center Theater. And prior to his comments will be a screening of My Indiana Muse, a documentary regarding the story that he just recounted to us. A couple more things I want to ask you about that. You talked about the vibrancy of the colors in these slides, you know, the Kodachrome, as Paul Simon so eloquently put it, you know, the nice, bright colors of Kodachrome.
0: Yeah.
1: Talk about the appeal of seeing those bright colors on these slides, and then just that fitting into your overall artistic motif of including so many bright colors in your work.
0: Yeah, it did fit hand in hand. It was. I mean, I was already kind of in love with Kodachrome. I have a close friend who is maybe the world's number one collector of vintage slides. He has hundreds of thousands in his collection, and he's written several books on the subject. So I was already kind of, you know, aware going to his house and looking through his collection on occasion. And I had actually painted a couple other images from slides before I discovered the Helen grouping. But typically there's just one slide of somebody doing something interesting or looking interesting, and you never know anything more than the story of that one image. And so this, you know, really opened up a much deeper story. But yeah, I was already in love with color. And then I had more friends that I was discussing color with more in art. And I started diving a little deeper into looking at other artists that really focused on color. So by the time I discovered Helen, and she was into color. So, I mean, not everybody's into color, but she was really kind of a fashionista. And she made most of her own clothes, but also wore a lot of Pucci prints. So just a lot of vibrancy already there. And then that time period was very colorful. So post-war, like pre-war, you would say cars, for example, would have come in maybe 4 colors. It'd be like a maroon, which isn't really a bright color, you know, and it'd be like a darker sap green or something. And then like that taupey color, I'm thinking like 30s and 40s cars, you know, and then black or whatever. And then you get post-war and the colors are like, you know, 57 Chevy, candy apple red, like that word comes out, right? And like bright pinks and two-tone turquoises and all. So just a lot of neon signs were bright colors. So the landscape of America, I would say in general, was colorful, and probably something, some of that had to do with optimism of being out of the war and out of the Depression. And so people were feeling a little more spirited, you know, I think. I mean, speculatively, but, you know, there's cause for that speculation. So, yeah, so it just worked so well for me. And color is really interesting as well, because it's not just a visual thing, it's an emotive thing. So color is joy, or, you know, its counterpart, I suppose. But, you know, like, there's, that's what I love about color, is that you can really kind of manipulate people's moods by showing them something colorful. You can say, like, hey, I'm hoping you have a better day, a shinier day, you know, that kind of thing. And that's really what Helen was, I think, bringing to the table as well. So there's a lot to celebrate there.
1: I know for some artists, they like to keep their creative muse a little bit more personal and within themselves. Mm. But yet, there's this documentary film about you and this work. How did the documentary come about, and how did it maybe require you to have some vulnerability in yourself and in your work?
0: Great question. So the producers, directors that I worked with, their names are Rick and Jen Serena of Serena Creative in LA. And they work with a whole crew that tends to work together on all these projects that they do. I had met Rick and Jen, some of the loveliest people I've ever met in my life. And I only met them, I think, once prior to working on this, but they had made a short film about my best friend, Dave Leffner's work. He's a printmaker in LA, and they'd made, I think, a 12-minute film that was fantastic. And I think they did a screening of his film, and I went to that screening and shook their hands. You know, I mean, that was the extent of it. And this was probably 6 years prior, maybe, you know, something like that, to My Indiana Muse. But when I discovered the Helen slides, and then discovered Helen's identity, and the moment which I am going to save that part for now, if anybody wants to come to the screening, they'll figure out. When they see the movie, they'll figure it out, because it's in the movie. But, you know, when I discovered Helen's identity and then reached out to her family, I kind of got goosebumps, because I realized this was a bigger thing. It was such a more human thing, which was what I was wanting, but didn't really know I had access to. And when it became that human, I got really interested in, like, oh, this is quite something. And it's a bigger story than what I could tell with the paintings. I knew I could tell Helen's visual story, but I couldn't tell her backstory. I couldn't tell her family story. I couldn't, you know, share the rest of this story of how I discovered her. So I thought, well, it needs to be either a book or a film or something. And that made me think of Rick and Jen. So I reached out to them through my buddy Dave. And Rick was shooting the Super Bowl at the time. So I just sent him an email and said, hey, you know, I don't know if you remember me. I'm Dave's friend. Here's this thing that I just discovered, and I don't know what it is. I don't know where it's going, or, you know, the full scope. But the flashpoint, you know, the striking of the match is, like, just really fascinating. And he just wrote back, like, don't talk to anybody. Don't do anything. I'll be home next week. I want to talk to you. We didn't know each other at all. And from there, it just turned into, like, well, we love this idea. Maybe there's a project. Here's what it would look like of us pursuing this. But it really started at the very beginning. I'd only done one painting at that point. And we filmed for the next year and a half. Yeah, a little over a year and a half. And I think even by the end of the film, I'd only painted four paintings. So it was the very early. I mean, we were learning together. When I first meet Helen's family, Rick is with me. Like, the moment that I walk up to the door and meet Helen's niece, Rick is filming. So everything was really fresh, and we didn't know if it was even going to be anything, you know? I mean, the whole kind of way, it was like, oh, we don't know. We're just along for the ride, and let's see what happens. But it was a lovely experience. So that's the first part. And Rick and Jen made a stunning film. I mean, it's one of the luckiest things in my life and my career to be documented in such a way that part of what I did with my life is this thing. And I love that the film isn't really about me, which is awesome. Like, as an artist, it's not about me. Like, obviously I'm kind of the catalyst, but even then I feel like Helen's kind of the catalyst, right? So it's more of this human story than it is about me and what I'm trying to do with my work or whatever. The vulnerability thing, yeah, it was quite tough, I have to say. And I don't think I told Rick and Jen at the time how tough it was, because I didn't want it to seem like I was, you know, apprehensive. They probably figured that out just by watching me. But I'm an introvert by nature, and I also wasn't too comfortable, even at my own gallery receptions, which were not massive numbers of people, but maybe 100 people, whatever. I would just be terrified, like panic attacks for days in advance. You know, that's the person I was at that time in my life. So to have like a camera on me saying like, hey, what do you think about this? Share this part of a story. I'd look at the camera like deer in the headlights, you know, and the thought of being vulnerable and people seeing it. And then when the film did come out, it showed in theaters across the country for film festivals. And we traveled to most of them. And seeing yourself 15 feet tall on a screen is mortifying. So that was a whole vulnerable aspect as well. I got used to it, kind of like thrown into the fire. I got really used to it. But I will say like a couple things. One, I noticed I never asked Rick to see any of the footage until he finished editing the film. I felt like the film was his own piece of art. I didn't want any say in his work. So when he was done editing, he showed it to me, and that was the first time I really got to see it. And I noticed that there was a couple times where I really loved who I was in the film. Most of the time I'm kind of mortified. But everybody else loves it. So, you know, that's just how all of us are when we hear our voice or see our face on film or whatever. But there's a couple scenes where I thought, wow, that's really great. I love myself right there. And then I realized those were times I didn't know the camera was rolling. Because we would be sitting, he and I would be driving for hours. He'd be like, okay, you point the camera at me. He'd be like, I'm going to ask you a few questions. So I knew it was rolling. And I'm trying to be performative without being performative. I'm trying to answer and give a good answer. But you're thinking about it too much. And then he'd be like, oh, yeah, that was great. That was great. And I thought he turned it off. And he kind of set down the camera, but he was still pointing it at me and I didn't know it. And then we just talked for an hour and it was rolling and he used some of that. And I thought, oh man, once I relaxed, I really, you know, was a more authentic self that, you know, was more comfortable. The other element that got really interesting as far as the vulnerability after the fact was when it started going to film festivals, we would do Q&As and people would ask like, well, why were you attracted to this woman so much that you, it's an unconventional muse as well, because typically, hey, I'm a straight male. So typically a muse throughout history has been some woman who's 25, 30 years younger than you and call that your muse. Right. And we know why. And I was not interested in that. This was a middle-aged woman. And so it was not what people would normally think of for, you know, a muse type thing. And I realized as people were asking me what was going on was I was trying to, I think Helen was playing like a maternal type role in the sense that like, I wasn't close with my mom, and my mom was not to be disrespectful, but she was a depressive type. And so there was a lot of like sort of, down moved in my home growing up, and Helen, now I don't know Helen, you know, I never actually knew Helen, but what she presented in images was a joyful life. She was very celebratory. Her family confirmed that she was great. And so I think I was, but I had no idea when I first discovered Helen and fell in love. Like sometimes it is what we attract to in life is a subconscious thing, and in the arts. And so I think like it took me years to figure out, oh, that's what's going on. That's why I'm interested in Helen and Roy, because they were really, you know, they were married for 69 years. They were happy. They explored the world together. It was kind of a good, you know, it was what life could be. And I think I was seeing that as a good, like, example for me, trying to learn from them. So that's the other vulnerable part that I was unaware of until other people pointed it out.
1: Well, lastly, if someone would like to see some of your work or connect with you online, how can they do that?
0: Several ways. My website is freecolortv.com, which refers to the old motel signs in the 50s. I also have a blog, and so I write quite a bit on there about the arts or my own personal life, or, you know, that kind of stuff. At the moment, those are the the primary ways. And if they're in Arkansas, come to the event on October 1st. I'd love to meet you.
1: Rob Townsend will be in the Owen Center Theater on the Arkansas State University BB campus at 6 o'clock on Thursday, October the 1st, for a screening of the documentary My Indiana Muse, all about his unique artistic relationship with a woman he never met, Helen. And following the documentary screening, he'll be speaking. And that's, of course, free and open to the public. Rob, thank you so much for being so generous with your time. It's a fascinating story, and thanks for traveling to Arkansas to share it with us.
0: Thank you so much. I look forward to meeting everyone. Appreciate your time.
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5: This is the story of Arkansas cities and towns. I'm Jonathan Reeves. Glen Rose is 10 miles northeast of Malvern in Hot Spring County. There are two stories as to how the community of Glen Rose got its name. One story states that when a salesman called on the school, he learned that the school did not yet have a name. He suggested Glen Rose, Glen for Valley, and Rose for the rose bushes on the campus. However, a 1941 Malvern Daily Record article states that the community was named for a coach, Glen Rose, at the University of Arkansas in Fayetteville. Rose served as head basketball coach from 1933 to 1942 and from 1952 to 1966. Rose was head football coach for two seasons, 1944 and 1945. The Glen Rose School District was created in 1927 to consolidate six smaller Hot Spring County schools. The area is characterized by a peaceful, rural, suburban, hybrid lifestyle favored by commuters who work in the larger nearby towns of Malvern, Benton, or even Little Rock. Geographically, it's bordered by Nine Mile Creek to the west and Ten Mile Creek to the east, giving the neighborhood a wooded, scenic backdrop. This has been the story of Arkansas cities and towns. Our theme music is performed by Danny Dozier. Information for these features was compiled and written by Rich Carville with resources from the Encyclopedia of Arkansas. This program is a production of KASU, the public media service of Arkansas State University.
1: You're listening to Arkansas Roots on KASU. I'm Marty Scarborough. I'm also the MC for KASU's Bluegrass Monday concert series, held on the fourth Monday night of each month at the Collins Theater, 120 West Emerson Street in downtown Paragould, Arkansas. Our next concert is this Monday night, September 28th, with the Edgar Loudermilk Band. He's back-to-back winner of the Society for the Preservation of Bluegrass Music of America's Bass Fiddle Performer of the Year. He also received the 2024 Josie Award for Bass Player of the Year. He's been nominated for over 50 other music industry awards for his songwriting, his recordings, and his live performances. He spent years playing with Rhonda Vincent and her band The Rage, and also with Marty Rabin. He then spent 7 years with Russell Moore in his group Third Time Out as bassist and one of the featured vocalists. And during that time, Third Time Out won 7 consecutive Vocal Group of the Year awards from the International Bluegrass Music Association. He's had multiple number one hits, both as a performer himself and as a songwriter for other artists. It's going to be a wonderful evening of bluegrass and acoustic music this Monday night at 7 at the Collins Theater in Paragould with the Edgar Loudermilk Band. Here's a sample of their music for you. This is called The Winter Wind.

0: The Winter Wind by the Edgar Loudermilk Band. This five-piece acoustic group will be performing bluegrass and acoustic music this Monday night at 7 o'clock at the Collins Theater in downtown Paragould. Bluegrass Mondays are a not-for-profit event presented by KASU with support from the Paragould Advertising and Promotion Commission, Bibb Chiropractic Center, Kiss the Cook, Gardner Milner Law Firm, Holiday Inn Express and Suites of Paragould, and the Posey Peddler. Ticket information is at kasu.org/tickets, and you can learn more about the Edgar Loudermilk Band and the details of the concert by visiting our Bluegrass Monday Facebook page. And a reminder, we host an open bluegrass music jam session for acoustic musicians. That begins at 5 o'clock in the Joe Wessel Building, just next door to the Collins Theater. The theater doors open at 6, seating's first come, first served, and the show starts at 7 o'clock. I'll see you there Monday night. And we'll have more music from the Edgar Loudermilk Band tomorrow afternoon, as I'll be with you for another 3 hours hosting our bluegrass music radio show, Down Home Harmonies. And I'm excited to let you know that this upcoming Monday, the weekday editions of Arkansas Roots will be expanding to 2 hours, beginning at 11 every weekday morning. We'll also be expanding our focus. 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From the Ozark Folk Center State Park, Ozark Highlands Radio is coming up next. This is KASU Jonesboro. I'm Marty Scarborough, KASU Program Director. 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
5: Hey folks, this is Dave Smith, host of Ozark Highlands Radio. 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All that this week on Ozark Highlands Radio. What began as a project to explore the space created between hillbilly and urban music, between vaudeville and down home, has arrived something entirely new. Bill and the Bells offer a contemporary reimagining of a bygone era, a vocal-centric performance that breathes new life into the sounds of early country music. When they visited us last year here at the Ozark Folk Center State Park, we were amazed at how well they captured the sound and feel of early radio. Here's a sampling of Bill and the Bells.
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0: You know, I've been listening to country music and bluegrass music, old-time music, blues music, all this Southern vernacular music. And forever, I feel like I was meant to be down south where music comes from. So for me, initially, there wasn't that much of a shock. Instead, it was just excitement to finally be where I thought I should be.
1: Well, the music has a way of communicating a lot of cultural knowledge, I think, right? It can kind of familiarize yourself with a place that you're not familiar with in some ways, right? So it's a little bit like an introduction to a place. Yeah, and I think as someone who's played traditional music for a while, it's, and we were just talking about this on our drive here, it's still pretty special to be driving through an area and realize that all the place names that you drive by are related directly to these tunes and these songs that you've been playing. And that, I'm still not quite over the, I don't know.
0: To actually connect it, and you're playing this music that has reached people from generation to generation. When you're outside of it, it's hard to really relate with that and to have it sink in. But then when you're there and you see it and you're around it, it's a whole different thing.

0: Johnson City is a special place. I think it pulls a lot of musicians from all over the country. It's a special place historically. I mean, musically there's an intense and really rich musical heritage, and I think we all count ourselves lucky to be a part of that. And also, East Tennessee State University has their bluegrass, old time, and country music studies department there, which also brings in a lot of musicians from all over the place.
1: And some good music venues, too. I know I wasn't living in East Tennessee or even in the South, but I met Chris and Kalia at the Down Home on Main Street in Johnson City.
2: Yeah. Down Home is legendary. Yeah.
1: They just celebrated their 40th anniversary.
2: Yeah, we just played
1: We just played at their anniversary show.
2: Also, a big part of it is Johnson City is in a very central part of the region. So, you know, a lot of musicians are obviously in central Appalachia, but Johnson City's smack dab in the middle of that. So musicians who might be over in Mount Airy or Galax, musicians who might be in Chapel Hill, they're coming through Johnson City because there's music venues, because there's the program, and there's a thriving music scene. So it's a good place to be.

This is something that I think is really pivotal to Bill and the Bells and our music, is the idea of, you know, searching out old tunes that a lot of folks are not doing, and reshaping them and to fit into the model of music that we're structuring, which to me, I think a lot of people think it sounds old. Fact of the matter is, a lot of what we're doing is not really traditional. We're taking a very new approach to these old tunes, and, you know, doing trio vocals with often male lead, female harmonies behind it. You don't find too many recordings like that back in the day. And the way that we arrange is very different. It's very modern compared to some of the things that we're borrowing from, some of the actual recordings and songs that are influencing us.

you know, regional music, and especially when you're looking at old-time music, there's a bunch of different ways to play it, and there's people get informed by the area, by musicians who learned from musicians of a certain county or a certain region, and Southwest Virginia, East Tennessee has a thing all to its own, and there's a lot of folks to still learn from who learned from some of the old timers, and so it's a really special place where that tradition is being preserved, but not only preserved but celebrated. And there's pockets all across the United States for, you know, folk music, quote unquote, and East Tennessee and Southwest Virginia is one of those very special places. But there, I do think that there's a number of places in the South and in the West that have those kind of special places.

0: Johnson City, Tennessee artists Bill and the Bells, playing some pop music from the 1920s and 30s. In that set, we heard Work Don't Bother Me, I Told Them All About You, Where the Shy Little Violets Grow, and The Old Lonesome Blues. During this break, you might want to roll the rug back and put on your dancing shoes, because after a visit with Mark Jones down in the vault, we'll be hearing lots more from Bill and the Bells. This is Ozark Highlands Radio.
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0: down to the vault to visit with Mark Jones, who generally always comes up with some interesting recording from the past days here at the Ozark Folk Center. Let's see what he's got for us this week. Hey, Mark.
1: Hey, Dave.
0: Well, by golly, here you are again. Good to see you down here.
1: Well, it's good to be down here. I don't know where I'd be if I wasn't down here.
0: You know, I was thinking about all these recordings you've got. I mean, we've got hundreds and hundreds of shows that we've recorded since, what, 1973? Who did all this recording?
1: Well, actually, the first sound man was a feller named Aubrey Richardson.
0: I remember Aubrey.
1: When I first came down to this area, Aubrey allowed me to stay at a trailer that he had. I just moved in with him. Jana was going to Jonesboro to college at the time, and me and Aubrey spent a lot of time together, and I am so proud of that, and I learned so much as far as recording and as far as, you know, running sound for the show.
0: That's right. I should point out that you, Mark, are the sound engineer for our shows now. You've done a lot of sound engineering, actually, over the years, haven't you?
1: Over the years, I have, and I was really lucky to get to hang around Aubrey and learn as much as I could.
0: As I recall, he was a pretty fair musician.
1: Aubrey is a good musician. Plays bass and banjo. He's a great banjo player. The other day, I found a recording of Aubrey playing banjo on the show.
0: Have you got it here where we can listen to it?
1: I do. I set it aside over here. I thought you might enjoy hearing it. Bunker Hill.
0: A good old fiddle tune. Let's listen to it.

0: Oh, boy, Mark, that's good. He was a good banjo player. That's the old Fralin banjo, too, huh?
1: Old Fralin banjo. He had a Vega Vox, and it was a good-sounding banjo.
0: Yes, it was. And who was playing backup for him there?
1: Well, Robert Gillihan was playing rhythm guitar. Mary Gillihan was playing spoons.
0: Ah, my two bandmates, Robert and Mary. We call her Spoons Gillihan.
1: Spoons Gillihan.
0: You know, Mary told me that the way the spoon was invented, somebody was playing music around the fire one time, and the spoon flipped out of their hand and landed in somebody's soup, and they picked that up, and they went, you know, you could eat with this thing.
1: That sounds like Mary.
0: That's right. Hey, look, Mark, thanks a lot for introducing us to Aubrey Richardson, a fine sound engineer.
1: Thank you.
0: Bill and the Bells play alongside America's top country and roots music artists as the house band for the historic radio program Farm and Fun Time, presented on WBCM in Bristol, Tennessee, which also carries Ozark Highlands Radio. Lifelong musicians Chris Trulson, Grace Van't Hoff, Kalia Yeagle, and Carl Zerfus share a rare musical connection. Their deep love for the music they play is obvious in this set, starting with a hot old-time fiddle tune, the Magnolia One Step.

It's pretty exciting. Radio Bristol, which is housed in the birthplace of Country Music Museum. We've got, we're doing a whole bunch of programming centered around early country music. I'm so thrilled to be in the radio realm. To me, radio is an incredibly important platform that's really underused as far as I'm concerned. And to be able to reshape what radio means to folks in our region, which it was such an important platform for so long. So to be able to bring that back and bring some vitality back to the radio is really exciting. So we have a lot of live programming that's really great that I'm thrilled about, including bringing back a show called Farm and Fun Time that was a really important variety show from back in the 40s that played on WCYB, which was in Bristol, but it reached like a 6-state area. So we're bringing that back among a whole bunch of other programming surrounding old-time music and country music. I think people need radio. It's survived, but it's also so important to our social fabric. And in, you know, as far as not only bringing the day-to-day news to folks, but to really make people feel connected to everybody in their area. Nothing else can do that like radio can.

0: The Man Who Comes Around.
1: Yeah, so the moniker, Birthplace of Country Music, it's a pretty large statement. And obviously, there was a lot of music before the Bristol Sessions in 1927 that were very, very important. The reason it's called the Birthplace of Country Music is the idea of all these things happening at once. So the idea of the commercialization of hillbilly music. Jimmie Rodgers and the Carter Family, the Stonemans, they recorded there, and they had great commercial success, much more than any of the artists prior. So there's that. There's the electric microphone was first time used in Bristol, so the quality of recordings was much better. And then, of course, you had this amazing location recording that not only was Bristol, it was local, but it also had all these artists from all over the states that we were talking about, Kentucky, Virginia, North Carolina, Tennessee. So you have a whole bunch of different styles that are getting recorded in one place. So pretty exciting thing.

0: That seems to be like more of a new thing where, you know, people are opinionated about what kind of music they play and take great pride in the kind of stuff that they play. Understandably, I do.
1: That's sort of all in good fun. Kind of sparring happens anywhere people are passionate about something and are really geeking out about it. I don't think it's any different in our region or even, you know, specific to old time music.
0: Well, what's different now is the accessibility to all these different styles.
1: Yeah.
0: So people can form very good opinions about what style they like or what style is better than another style when maybe 80 years ago, people probably didn't care. they were informed by what they were informed by. Now we have this plethora of options. So it's a very different thing.

0: Some vintage tunes from Bill and the Bells, The Magnolia One Step, The Man Who Comes Around, Oh Johnny, Oh Johnny, Oh, and The Carolina Sunshine Girl. Don't touch that dial, because after a short break, we'll be playing more good music from these excellent musicians. 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
0: Welcome back to Ozark Highlands Radio. At the foothills of the Blue Ridge and the forefront of old-time music, Bill and the Bells continue to further the music traditions of their region. From sentimental southern ballads to popular songs of Tin Pan Alley to regional fiddle breakdowns, a Bill and the Bells show is a celebration of the diversity country music once represented. Let's close out this week's show with more songs from Bill and the Bells.

the idea of the diversity of what country music once represented is really important. And I think a lot of the majority of country music listeners probably, this is an assumption, but probably aren't familiar with how diverse country music actually is and was. And it's really important for us to try to represent all the different facets of it, because there's just so, it's such a rich, rich genre of music. And I mean, really, to me, I consider blues music country music. I consider some of the early jazz, ragtime stuff, early country music. So you have all these different things that cross over into the quote unquote country music or hillbilly genre, which is a huge, vast, underrepresented genre for sure. You had all sorts of different races and people playing country music. As I said, I mean, I consider the Delta blues country music. You have Choctaws, the Indians, playing fiddle music. You've got all sorts of different people playing music, Scots, Irish, all sorts of folks.

0: old-time music, I think, appeals to all sorts of different demographics, as he said. And, you know, I think especially now in the music climate, people are really responsive to acoustic music that is really coming from a place where people mean it and where people have really spent time to work it out, where it's not only you're playing, but you're bringing a form of entertainment to them that they probably hadn't seen before. So I think you can get, we see a lot of people who aren't necessarily old time enthusiasts who really respond to what we're doing, which I think is an amazing thing.
1: Mm-hmm. And I think a lot of that has to do with the songs we're playing too. There are songs that people sometimes haven't even heard recorded in their lifetime, but they heard their mom or their grandmother singing them in the kitchen. We had a show a couple weeks back at the Down Home. We did this song called Oh Johnny, and this woman in the front row said, I had a boyfriend in high school named Johnny, and my dad used to sing that song to me, and I hated it, and I thought he made it up. Right.

0: And part of maybe why we're so attracted to this music, and I think maybe why it appeals to so many people, is because there's something about it that feels familiar, right? Even if you haven't heard it before. Like, this music used to be so popular and used to be listened by so many people. And I think we're trying to touch on that a little bit, right? And, like, yeah, explore what that means to play music that feels familiar even when you haven't heard it before.
1: And I think it kind of jogs an unconscious collective memory among people, whether they've heard it or not. It's old familiar music.

0: Thank you, everybody.
1: It's, I think it's folk music. It's music that people play, right? So it's music that people would be playing whether they were in front of a microphone or not. They'd be playing it in a living room or on a back porch or, you know, just wherever they are, because it makes them feel good and it reminds them of something that they miss, maybe. I don't know.
2: Folk music is music of the people.
3: Yeah, that's what I was going to say. That's exactly what folk music is. It's music of the people, and that can mean a lot of different things. I like to describe the music that I grew up playing and listening to as folk music, when in fact it's a lot of different things. But it's all music that people are making because it makes them feel good and because it connects them to other people. And it's usually music with some kind of legacy, or that creates a legacy, or is, the product of one.

0: Thank you, folks.
1: You've been listening to one last set of tunes from Eastern Tennessee retro musicians Bill and the Bells. They played When You Wore a Tulip and I Wore a Red, Red Rose, Airship, When I Grow Too Old to Dream, Pal of Mine, and Tired of Me. I hope you enjoyed this week's show as much as I did. They sure knew how to write a song back in the last century, didn't they? If you plan a trip to visit us here in Mountain View, Arkansas, drop us a line and we'll set you up to ring the cowbell that launches our evening program, and you might even get a tour of the vault. For Ozark Highlands Radio, this is Dave Smith. See you next week.
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4: 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Also, investigative journalist Cheyenne Roundtree talks about her new book, Bad Boy for Life, The Rise and Fall of Sean Combs. 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
6: OpenAI says it's notified dozens of organizations about activity involving what it calls misaligned AI agents.
7: Another AI breach. This time, agents got into the websites of government agencies. For Saturday, September 26th, this is All Things Considered from NPR News. I'm Debbie Elliott. What did President Trump gain courting China's president with pageantry and ritual? We visit the National Museum of American History to see the typewriter poet Maya Angelou used to refine her powerful words.
8: She used her writing to have us recognize our common humanity.
7: And singer and banjo player Angela Autumn finds inspiration in the outdoors.
9: I think it's an earth spirit who lives in the creeks and lives in the streams and greets us when we enter nature.
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10: Live from NPR News in Washington, I'm Linda Kenyon. President Trump says he's rejecting a short-term plan offered by Iran to reopen the Strait of Hormuz after 7 days. The proposed plan would also have temporarily end the hostilities in order to restore ceasefire talks with the U.S. NPR's Emily Fang has more.
11: Iran had proposed the plan this week at the United Nations General Assembly meetings in New York, a plan very similar to a memorandum of understanding that the two countries agreed upon back in June. And Iran's president told CBS News he'd allow UN nuclear inspectors into Iran if there were a long-term ceasefire deal with the U.S. But Trump wrote on Truth Social Saturday morning, quote, Iran cannot have a nuclear weapon, and then told reporters before departing for Tennessee that the plan was not acceptable. Trump claimed Iran was negotiating out of a position of weakness and said they were, quote, dying. Emily Fang, NPR News, Washington.
10: A nor'easter is bringing powerful winds, local floods, and canceled events from the Mid-Atlantic to New England. NPR's Ava Berger reports.
0: In Atlantic City, New Jersey, Talia Mano saw her car totaled from flooding on her street. She said she hadn't seen so much water since Hurricane Sandy.
12: The water was just like you could literally see waves on my steps. You could see waves on the steps. That's how much water was there.
0: Jessica Lisboa was out on an Atlantic Ocean cruise as the storm grew.
13: It felt honestly like a roller coaster.
0: And Olga Ostrovetsky had planned to tie the knot on a beautiful fall day in September. Instead, her small New York wedding continued, just with a lot more wind.
14: But it's kind of fitting, to be honest, because my fiance and I met and it was a torrential downpour. So we met in a day like this and we're also getting married on a day like this.
0: Coastal flooding, heavy rain, and high winds are expected to continue to pummel the East Coast. Several states have made emergency declarations. Ava Berger, NPR News.
10: Control of the House is on the line in November, with both parties fighting over a relatively small number of competitive districts. One of those battles runs through Allentown, Pennsylvania, a majority Latino city. NPR's Barbara Sprunt has the story.
15: Here in Allentown, worries about the economy and cost of living reign supreme. Barbara Gonzalez-Rosati sees the toll it takes as she runs a daycare.
16: Regardless of your political party or your ethnicity, we're all feeling the same things. It's gotten to the point where there's almost, or we're gearing towards two classes of people, the filthy rich or the dirt poor. We're squeezing out the middle class.
15: Republicans made inroads with Latino voters in the 24 cycle, something they're trying to replicate come November. Barbara Sprunt, NPR News, Allentown, Pennsylvania.
10: House Democrats, meanwhile, are preparing a widespread agenda if their party takes back control in the November elections, including investigations of President Trump and members of his family. You're listening to NPR. Hollywood is riding an encore of Avengers Endgame to a surge in weekend attendance. As NPR's Bob Mondello reports, superhero myths aren't the only ones proving to be durable at the box office.
17: Avengers Endgame will have a brief burst of glory this weekend.
18: Avengers! Assemble.
17: Pushing past $2.8 billion worldwide, cementing its spot as the number two earner in box office history. Tom Holland, one of its many stars, is also in Spider-Man Brand New Day.
19: What is happening to me?
17: Which is approaching $2.5 billion worldwide in spot number three. And he's also in Christopher Nolan's The Odyssey, a more traditional tale of mythic heroes.
20: My dad is coming home.
17: Which recently passed $1.7 billion and still sells out many of its weekend IMAX performances. Before it's through, this old-school sword and sandals epic with very few digital effects has a shot at cracking the all-time worldwide top 10. Bob Mondello, NPR News.
10: The band U2 surprised students at the Mount Temple Comprehensive School in Dublin, Ireland, where it formed 50 years ago. It played a seven-song set yesterday, including an encore of the song With or Without You. Lead singer Bono spoke to the students during the performance. He reflected on the band's early days, and he also thanked the school and the community for their support over the past several years. The event was part of the promotion for U2's new album, Carnival de Luz. I'm Linda Kenyon, NPR News in Washington.
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23: Welcome to All Things Considered from NPR News. I'm Debbie Elliott. From the White House to Wall Street to the water cooler, the talk of the town is artificial intelligence, how it's transforming our lives, and the existential risk it potentially poses. Today, we have new reports of open AI agents acting in unexpected ways. This time involves websites of U.S. government agencies. We're joined by NPR's Huo Jingnan to explain more. To start, tell us exactly what happened here.
6: According to OpenAI, its agents did things with U.S. government websites that people didn't necessarily want them to. In one case, AI agents took public data from the Securities and Exchange Commission and posted it on another website. That was not part of the assignment. And in another case, AI agents accessed data from the Census Bureau's website after they found credentials that had been posted online. It's important to note that in both cases, AI accessed publicly available information. It's not hacking per se, but not ideal behavior from an agent. Separately, research organization Transluce said it has found that agents appearing to belong to OpenAI, quote, attempted a rudimentary hack on a Department of Education website, which did not succeed, end quote. OpenAI said it's looking into this finding.
1: Do we know when this happened and why the company is telling us about it now?
6: We don't really know when these agents accessed these government websites, but OpenAI said the company found out about these incidents during its internal review after a high-profile incident this summer when its AI agents hacked another company called Hugging Face. More broadly, OpenAI says it's notified dozens of organizations about activity involving what it calls misaligned AI agents during training and evaluation. Basically, when AI systems act in ways developers don't expect and didn't ask for. Outside researchers I talked to, in the wake of the Hugging Face hack, said that the top AI company could have caught such incidents much sooner if it had monitored the agents more closely. But for whatever reason, OpenAI didn't do that.
1: Now, what about the U.S. agencies that were affected? What are they saying about this?
6: The SEC said no non-public information has been accessed, and the Department of Education said they have found no impact, and the Census Bureau did not respond to NPR's request for comment.
1: How serious are these incidents compared to, say, that Hugging Face hack that we've been hearing so much about and that has everyone questioning what kind of guardrails should be placed on AI?
6: In short, they are not as serious. Unlike the agents in the Hugging Face attack, these agents were given access to the internet. They didn't break out of containment. And unlike the Hugging Face attack, so far, these agents have not succeeded in accessing any information that's been locked away. But they do add to a string of incidents in which agents behaved in ways that people didn't expect to or would like them to, although the severity of the incidents varied.
1: And I guess the most important question here is what, if anything, is OpenAI doing about this?
6: OpenAI says it's just hard to make sure its AI systems don't misbehave. The company describes it as an unsolved problem at this point. This does raise the question of whether OpenAI can train its AI system sufficiently, and it raises questions about the company's ability to catch and stop misbehavior by its agents. The company says it will publicly disclose examples of major misbehavior, but that suggests that OpenAI may not disclose all of them.
1: That's NPR's Huo Jingnan. Thank you for your reporting.
6: Thank you.
1: President Xi of China loves to win. Donald Trump loves a winner. This week, the U.S. president hosted his Chinese counterpart for nearly 2 days of pageantry and ritual. But did either side make any real gains? China is arguably the most consequential and difficult geopolitical relationship that the U.S. has. So to unpack the visit, we have with us NPR White House correspondent Emily Fang and NPR's Rob Schmitz, both of whom have reported extensively on China. And Emily, before we get to the question of who got what, you were in the room with President Xi as he visited the National Archives here. What was that like?
2: What has struck me about the whole state visit is how congenial the nature of these events have been. They seemed very comfortable with one another. In public remarks in the past, they have emphasized their shared history between these two countries. And for example, when the two leaders strolled around the National Archives, they looked at original copies of the Declaration of Independence and the Constitution, and Trump made this quip about China having 6,000 years of history, which, by the way, is longer even than the Chinese say they have. And she quipped back. He commended the U.S. on its, quote, founding spirit from 250 years ago.
1: And in terms of gains, Emily, the U.S. did extend a temporary trade truce. Why is that important?
2: So this trade truce that we're talking about is regarding rare earths. And this was a truce that was about to expire this November. And it had stopped China from cutting the U.S. off completely from rare earth elements, which China still dominates. Now, The U.S. and China have confirmed they've extended that by 2 months, so it expires in January. But this is far shorter than both sides were hoping for. And per my reporting, it was because mutual distrust has scuppered the possibility of a longer extension. Now, despite the pageantry and the photo ops in this Chinese state visit, the actual substance of what might come out of this visit is going to be about trade. We should see announcements soon on, say, joint tariff reductions on about $30 billion of goods on both sides. Trump also mentioned that Iran came up in talks with Xi Jinping, but he didn't give details. And Iran matters in these talks because China is a big economic supporter of Iran, and it bought up most of Iran's oil exports in the past. There are still other issues that remain in this relationship that have not been resolved by this visit, where there's still a lot of daylight between the U.S. and China, and those involve, for example, artificial intelligence and Taiwan.
1: Now, Rob, you covered President Trump's first term from China. What's different now?
3: Yeah, I remember a month after Trump won the election in 2016, he was sort of getting congratulatory calls from world leaders. And one of those calls that he accepted was from Tsai Ing-wen, who was the president of Taiwan at that point. And at that time, this was sort of a very big deal because it broke with decades of diplomatic protocol. It broke with the One China policy. And China experts were sort of aghast at Trump's decision to take this call. And at the time, Trump was quick to criticize China and Xi as well for taking part in America's economic decline at that point. Fast forward a decade, and now you've got Trump throwing this lavish welcome for Xi Jinping, showering him with praise. It's a very different world that we have now.
1: It's China, like a complete turnaround.
3: China is a much stronger country now, and it holds more cards when it comes to trade. You know, another interesting thing that I noticed as I've been watching coverage this week, both from here in the U.S. and Chinese coverage, is that, you know, typically when the U.S. president meets with the leader of China, the narrative coming from the media here in the U.S. is starkly different from that of China's state-run media. But this week, the image and video coming from both the U.S. media and, yes, we're getting less of it because of the White House ban on CNN and other outlets, but the imagery from both the American media this week and the Chinese state-run media were in many ways very similar. Both sides showed an American president staging VIP treatment for his Chinese counterpart. And for people watching this in China, I think this is showing them that the world's biggest superpower and economy regards their country as an equal. And that's a powerful message to the people of China. And this comes despite a quite sluggish economy in China, where many people are beginning to really question whether their government is able to continue to promise real economic growth.
1: You know, part of China, an important part of China's economy is artificial intelligence. There was a lot of expectation that somehow the leaders would talk about AI and come to some sort of agreement. Emily, what did the president say about this?
2: All Trump said was that AI came up in conversations, and AI is really important to the U.S. too. It's been a huge driver of American economic growth, not just in China. But there's differences in how Chinese and American leaders have been talking about AI, and particularly regulation about AI. So take Trump. He has said multiple times, including writing just hours before meeting with Xi Jinping, that he basically wants to leave AI the way it is, meaning no more regulation. Xi Jinping, by contrast, brought up AI first thing in his opening remarks in Washington, saying it should ultimately remain under human control. And the Chinese readout of the meeting with Trump urged the two countries to cooperate despite competition between their various companies and AI, and to make sure AI, quote, serves human progress. And just to show how important AI and technology were, have become in the bilateral relationship, at the state dinner that Xi and Trump had on Thursday night, other than officials from both governments, many of the private citizens there were CEOs of major American AI and tech companies.
1: Oh, it was a who's who. Yeah.
2: Exactly. Meta, Google, Microsoft, OpenAI, and then sitting at the table with Xi Jinping and Trump, NVIDIA's Jensen Huang, Elon Musk, the chipmaker AMD's Lisa Su, and also Apple's Tim Cook.
1: Rob, to better understand Xi, I understand it's useful to listen to some of the terms that he loves to use. One of them, strategic stability. What is he trying to convey?
3: Yes, he uses a lot of these terms. He's fond of using a handful of phrases like this to promote the idea that China is rising and that the U.S. and the rest of the West is in a state of decline. He also likes to talk about Thucydides' trap, referring to the idea that when two big powers exist, they inevitably come to blows. And of course, Xi Jinping wants to avoid military conflict with the U.S., and he yearns for what he calls strategic stability, a state where the world's two superpowers can live in a type of harmony. In essence, you know, the U.S. is both a rival, but also an economic partner with China, and decoupling is virtually impossible at this stage. So perhaps it's in both countries' interest to acknowledge this and to move forward accordingly.
2: For Trump, he seemed to think that stepping out of the contours of superpower competition and taking a personal touch would impress Xi and influence the relationship. For example, the two leaders spent about 90 minutes in meetings on Thursday, but then they spent almost just as much time touring the White House South Lawn, where Trump showed Xi the new helipad he just built and the new Marine One helicopter. And I'll note, Xi Jinping largely did not match Trump with this personal touch. He did wish people a happy Mid-Autumn Festival at the state dinner, but in his public remarks, he chose to largely speak in sweeping historical terms and cast the U.S.-China relationship in terms of this grand historical context.
23: That's NPR's Emily Fang, along with Rob Schmitz. Thank you both for bringing us your insights on the China-U.S. relationship.
3: Thanks, Debbie.
2: Thank you.
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10: I'm Linda Kenyon with these headlines. A powerful nor'easter is affecting the Mid-Atlantic and New England. The National Weather Service has been warning of high winds, high tides, and heavy rain for the next few days. The storm has led to flight cancellations, power outages, and other disruptions. President Trump says he's rejected Iran's proposal to reopen the Strait of Hormuz. Iran offered to reopen the strait and resume talks on its nuclear program after 7 days. In exchange, it wanted the U.S. to lift its blockade of Iranian ports, waive sanctions on Iranian oil sales, and agree to a ceasefire that would include Lebanon. And the U.S. and China have agreed to establish a channel for incidents related to AI and to accelerate work on military crisis communications. I'm Linda Kenyon.

0: the journalist at CNN had. Those who cover the White House were blocked from working there, along with journalists at Politico and MS Now, all because President Trump disapproved of their news coverage. They were eventually let back after a court order, but then the White House banned CNN from traveling on Air Force One this weekend. All that drama eclipsed an arguably more sweeping change for the network. CNN is getting new owners, ones allied with Trump. NPR media correspondent David Folkenflik joins us now to discuss this development. Who's taking over and what's changing?
1: So Paramount is taking over Warner Brothers Discovery, which sounds like, okay, it's one big corporate deal. The person in control of Paramount is David Ellison. He's a movie producer, television producer, who is backed by the money of his father, Larry Ellison, the co-founder of the digital titan Oracle, one of the richest human beings on the planet, and an advisor and ally of the president. And let's just be clear, the Ellisons have gotten so much out of the president, and they were approved, you know, a little over 14 months ago, to take over Paramount. They didn't even own that when Trump took office back in January of 2025.
0: And now Paramount's acquisition of Warner Brothers, which owns CNN, looks like it's moving forward because there was a settlement.
1: There's been a settlement because what happened was a bunch of Democratic attorneys general, a coalition of 12 of them, sued to block this on the grounds of antitrust. That is, this is a huge concentration of Hollywood powerhouses. And this was resolved with a series of concessions.
0: I mean, I would imagine CNN would be very concerned that there's going to be pressure from the president to control their content.
1: There's great concern within CNN, and it's on two levels, one of which is the ties that I've talked about with David Ellison. The other is they're looking at the experience of CBS News in the year plus that the Ellisons have owned it. And CBS has been convulsed by controversy and crisis over whether the editorial decisions by the new editor-in-chief of CBS News, Barry Weiss, who has often been critical of the media as too tough on Trump. So CNN now will have a board over it to be established within 6 months of the takeover of Warner Brothers Discovery, in which five experienced journalists are going to be named to it. Only two of them can be from any one party. So the idea is to make it nonpartisan. And they get to sort of adjudicate if there are journalistic issues and controversies in which they are at loggerheads from CNN with their corporate owners. And actually, that's been extended to CBS News as well.
0: Okay, so as part of the settlement, Paramount agreed to establish an editorial oversight board as protection. What can you tell us about how the editorial board will function?
1: So, you know, they're supposed to review disputes as they come up, but this is terra incognita. We don't know. We've never seen things quite like this at major American outfits. You've seen ombudsmen at major news organizations, including currently our own. You've seen certain kinds of insulation, newsroom firewalls that you have at places like the New York Times and NPR and others that say that corporate interests cannot determine editorial decisions. This editorial board will draw attention to crises if they come up, as particularly if they issue their reviews publicly. But it's not 100% clear how this would work.
0: So I'm curious about how much power this board will actually have. I mean, obviously, it's written into a legal settlement. Does that give it some teeth? Should the company not comply?
1: You're probably going to see appointed within CNN somebody who's willing to do business with the Ellisons. Doesn't mean necessarily compromise their journalistic integrity, but understand what kind of coverage the Ellisons might be interested in. And so the degree to which there will be such disputes to me is an open question. I will say also, you know, you saw at two major publications taken over by Rupert Murdoch, the media magnate, at the Times of London in the 80s, the Wall Street Journal in the late aughts, around 2007, there were such boards created. And after sort of raising a question here and there, he just kind of ignored and then overrode them. He appointed his own people, molded it to his liking and to his resemblance. So it didn't fundamentally matter. But you say, look, it's in a legal settlement. Technically, you could have the attorneys general or others take it to court to make the judge enforce that. And the reality is, I'm not sure that's something we want as a country. I don't know if you want elected officials to go to the judiciary to render decisions on whether or not newsroom decisions are appropriate. So this is kind of a conundrum as well. I'm not sure even if people have objections to how the Ellisons operate, they necessarily want newsroom decisions to be made by public officials, you know, who are supposed to be being held accountable by those same newsrooms. And I think what's really, you know, the takeaway is that you have these two now major television news outlets

0: CBS and CNN owned and ultimately controlled by allies of the current president. You know, what may change is that the president himself is weakened, perhaps, after these midterms, and maybe they see less need to do business and to placate or to appeal to him. But then that means that's still being determined on political rather than journalistic considerations.
1: That's NPR's David Folkenflik. Thanks so much.
0: You bet.
1: Ebola cases are falling in the hardest hit areas of the Democratic Republic of Congo. But health workers also say the disease is spreading farther than ever, as Emmett Livingstone reports.
2: 4 months into Congo's Ebola outbreak, treatment centers are still busy caring for patients as health workers try to contain the virus. The disease has killed over 3,600 people since it emerged in mid-May, becoming one of the largest Ebola outbreaks in history. But the Congolese government has announced that the worst may be over. Dr. Jean-Jacques Muyembe is the Director General of Congo's National Institute for Biomedical Research.
3: Je n'ai pas vu le corbillard. Je n'ai pas vu d'ambulance dans tous ces centres. Alors je me demandais où est l'épidémie en question.
2: I didn't see any hearses, he said after visiting the epicenter of the outbreak in Ituri in northeastern Congo. I didn't see any ambulances, so I found myself asking, where is this epidemic? Muyembe says the caseload peaked in mid-August. And he's not just any government official making that assessment. He's the Congolese microbiologist who was part of the team that first discovered Ebola in 1976. Today, the 84-year-old is still a leading figure in the country's fight against the disease. There is a clear improvement in the management of the epidemic, he told reporters. Muyembe says he's seen the improvement firsthand and sees it as a sign of hope that the epidemic is beginning to come under control. Hope is exactly what many Congolese people living in Ebola-affected areas and grieving the loss of loved ones need. The disease is still spreading in parts of the country heavily affected by armed conflict and where most people live in crushing poverty. Ebola is yet another severe problem that ordinary people have to worry about in their daily lives. And many experts on the ground disagree with the Congolese government's assessment.
4: No one can come and say the outbreak is under control. No one. I repeat that. It's useless to talk about contact lists.
2: Dr. Jean Kaseya, head of the Africa Centers for Disease Control, says the decline in cases is slight and may not yet signal a clear downward trend. And contact tracing is still woefully ineffective.
4: Currently in DRC, it's useless to talk about contact lists.
2: To control Ebola, health workers need to trace and test contacts. But many new cases cannot be linked to known contacts, a sign the virus is still spreading. And on the ground, across this vast region, that's exactly what Doctors Without Borders says is happening. In a rare public rebuke, the NGO warned it would be a mistake to say Ebola is under control. This month, it reached a new province in western Congo, more than 700 miles from the outbreak's epicenter in Ituri. For many experts, the crisis remains urgent and far from over. For NPR News, I'm Emmett Livingstone.
1: She was a civil rights activist, a dancer, a singer, a writer, and a poet. I'm talking about Maya Angelou.
5: You may write me down in history with your bitter, twisted lies. You may trod me in the very dirt, but still like dust, I'll rise.
1: That's Angelou performing her iconic poem, Still I Rise, in 1978. In honor of the 250th anniversary of the Declaration of Independence this year, our series, America in Pursuit, explores culture, history, and objects in American life.
6: This is called Flag Hall, and it's named as such because behind us is where the original Star Spangled Banner is on display.
1: And at the Smithsonian's National Museum of American History here in Washington, D.C., there's an object that belonged to Maya Angelou. So we asked Madupe Labodi, a curator at the museum, to tell us about it.
6: This artifact is a typewriter that belonged to Maya Angelou. She probably had it from the early 1980s until her death. It's an Adler typewriter. It's an electric typewriter that was manufactured in West Germany. You can see the keys are kind of well-worn. You can still read them. So it looks like she was typing very regularly.
7: When you look at this, what do you think about? What do you think this means when you think about American history?
6: For Maya Angelou, I see this as a tool of her creation. She was very precise about how she did her own work. She believed in writing and rewriting and rewriting. So one of the first things she did was, whether it was a poem, a cookbook, she would write it out in longhand. And then her first revision would be typing it into the typewriter. So I also see the typewriter as part of craft.
7: And we've got a photograph of her above.
6: Yes, we do. And one of the things that I love about that photo, she really was a believer in living a good life, bringing people together, especially to eat, to celebrate, to sing. You see a lot of books behind her. There's an ashtray, so that's of a certain time. And it looks like somebody has said something that is really making her laugh.
7: Do we know which particular work she may have created on this typewriter?
6: Probably the piece that many people are most familiar with is the poem that she created, that she wrote for President Clinton's inauguration. So I think it's a reasonable assumption that she may have used this typewriter when she was revising the poem that she recited at President Bill Clinton's inauguration in January 1993.
8: History, despite its wrenching pain, cannot be unlived, but if faced with courage, need not be lived again. Lift up your eyes upon this day breaking for you. Give birth again to the dream.
7: Why is it that Maya Angelou's typewriter deserves this prominent position in telling the story of America and its 250-year history?
6: Maya Angelou took being an American very seriously. She didn't take it for granted. She came from and knew about people whose worlds and lives weren't often taken seriously. She grew up poor and black in Arkansas and in Missouri. She endured sexual violence as a very young child. She used her writing and her skills as a singer, a dancer, an entertainer, as a poet, to have us recognize our common humanity. So she refused to believe that someone was lesser than another. She believed in the equality of human beings and that we should be confronting those who consider people because of their race, their gender, their wealth, lesser than. And so she in many ways embodies through her writing what we believe America should be about equity of opportunity, about not erasing differences, but celebrating them and bringing people together.
7: So have you ever met her?
6: I did not have the privilege of meeting her. I did hear her speak, and she had a very regal bearing. One of the things that is really important is how she could use her voice when she recited her poetry, when she sang a little bit, to have her words come to life in a different way.
7: Is there one particular work of hers that speaks to you personally?
6: I encountered I Know Why the Caged Bird Sings quite young when I was in middle school. It was a gift from my godmother, so it was a connection across generations. So when we acquired this typewriter, it really made me think about how important the very, what we might think is about very small aspects of life are in creating our history.
7: That's Madhupe Labote, a curator at the Smithsonian National Museum of American History. This is All Things Considered from NPR News. In the 1960s, the Food and Drug Administration refused to approve the German-made sedative thalidomide, but a Cincinnati drug company gave it to doctors anyway, and they provided it unlabeled and without documentation, to more pregnant women than the government ever acknowledged. The result was children born with severely deformed limbs. Now they want the government to acknowledge they exist. Tana Weingartner of member station WVXU reports.
9: An FDA reviewer famously stopped the German-made drug thalidomide in its tracks, preventing its approval for wide use in the United States. Her actions fundamentally changed the agency's testing and approval process. But the drug made it into some Americans' medicine cabinets anyway.
10: Hi. Thank you. How are you?
9: Gwen Rickman lives in the house where she grew up in Cincinnati with her service dog. Rickman was born with phocomelia, the signature shortened limb deformity caused by thalidomide. Phocomelia is rare, but slightly more common outside the U.S. in countries where thalidomide was more widely sold.
10: We go to doctors today who say, it didn't happen here in the United States. Oh, yeah, it did.
9: When Rickman's mother was pregnant with her in the early 1960s, the doctor gave her a new sedative for nausea. She was unwittingly part of an unregulated U.S. clinical trial for thalidomide.
11: This was such a sloppy investigation.
9: That's retired FDA historian John Swan. Cincinnati-based company William S. Merrill handed out thousands of unlabeled doses, telling doctors it was perfectly safe.
11: When you look at how the drug was really distributed, there were so many clinical investigators that what's striking is how much of the drug remained unaccounted for, even after FDA started tracing back.
9: Hundreds of doctors were giving thalidomide to patients, all while Merrill was still waiting for FDA approval. Thanks to persistent medical reviewer Dr. Francis Oldham Kelsey, the drug was never approved for general use. Jennifer Vanderbest wrote a book about the history of thalidomide.
12: It's probably the most iconic toxic drug of all time because of its signature injuries. And it transformed the FDA because it made it clear that more significant and serious drug testing had to take place before drugs were released on the market.
9: Vanderbest says the doctors didn't tell the women they were taking thalidomide or document it in their records.
12: And they were not told after the fact when the doctors observed these injuries in their babies, the dots were not connected for the women patients.
9: She estimates there could be around 100 U.S. survivors. Swan, the former FDA historian, says it's hard to know an exact number of American-born babies whose mothers took the drug, but it was more than the 17 formally acknowledged by the FDA. In 2018, Gwen Rickman in Cincinnati co-founded the advocacy group USA Thalidomide Survivors.
10: The U.S. is the only country that has not provided any kind of support or even recognition that they have thalidomide survivors.
9: Members of the nonprofit are pushing Congress to pass a bill that would officially acknowledge thalidomide survivors in the U.S. and give each survivor $150,000, with the possibility of additional money in the future. Rickman says they can't give up, but they also can't wait long. They're aging and their health is deteriorating. For NPR News, I'm Tana Weingartner in Cincinnati.
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16: I'm Linda Kenyon with these headlines. President Trump says he's rejected Iran's proposal to reopen the Strait of Hormuz. Iran offered to reopen the strait and resume talks on a nuclear program. In exchange, it wanted the U.S. to lift its blockade of Iranian ports, among other things. A powerful storm is causing high winds and flooding along the U.S. northeast coast. The nor'easter has left thousands without power, led to flight cancellations, and disrupted outdoor events. And Hurricane Nolo is bringing heavy rain and powerful winds to the Hawaiian Islands, which are still recovering from previous storms. Nolo has been churning slowly south of Hawaii's Big Island. Forecasters strengthen it could strengthen into a catastrophic storm. I'm Linda Kenyon.

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1: From NPR News, it's All Things Considered. I'm Debbie Elliott. A little more than a month out from the midterm elections, one issue is uniting voters.
2: Across the country, local leaders are being held to account over allowing data centers that deliver more tax revenue, but also bring a host of concerns over electricity demand and water consumption.
1: That's NPR's Scott Newman reporting earlier this week on the growing movement against data centers. In his reporting, Scott came across Maryland farmer Steve Black.
2: About a mile from his farm, a new 2,000-acre data center is under construction. In November, he plans to support a diverse slate of local candidates with just one requirement. They must oppose data centers.
3: Some people are Democrats that I'm supporting and some are Republicans. And it no longer matters to me.
1: So for this week's Reporter's Notebook, we wanted to speak with Scott about what he learned covering this movement. I started by asking him what made him realize this opposition to data centers was becoming such an important story he wanted to dig into.
2: Any part of the country, you could find these grassroots groups that were popping up on social media, and you could find local news stories that said, you know, that the city council members who had signed non-disclosure agreements in some cases with AI developers or county governments.
1: I've run across that in my region covering other stories,
2: exactly.
1: And you run into the activist, right?
2: Right. So this is all over the country. This is going on. And the interesting thing is that you think of, you know, I think in especially in the last, say, decade, mm-hmm. people's minds have been kind of like at the national level. All the oxygen, you know, the political oxygen has been at that level. And all of a sudden, you know, this is an issue that crosses party lines. It really challenges, like, traditional alliances on the local level. And you're seeing, like, people get engaged on the local level. Like, I haven't seen anything like that or that's taken off that quickly.
1: Kind of taking us back to that old adage, all politics is local, which
2: exactly.
1: We haven't been able to say for, what, a decade now?
2: Exactly.
1: So how did you pick where to tell this story from? Was there a particular community that seemed to be the perfect spot where all of the elements were there?
2: Yeah, well, Loudoun County, Virginia is kind of the epicenter of the whole data center thing. It's the highest concentration of data centers in the world, really. About 250 that are already built. There are, you know, dozens actually that are still in the pipeline. And it's starting to be seen by the rest of the country as this, you know, canary in the coal mine kind of poster child for AI rampant, unchecked AI data center development. And so that was an obvious place to go. And I went to visit a data center there and talked to residents who lived near it. And it was like, well, okay, so what's the counterexample? I wanted to find a couple of different places that were sort of at different stages in the AI build out.
1: One of the people you spoke with was Daryl West, and he described what I think is a sentiment that we've been hearing more and more about with the rapid development.
4: People just feel like they no longer have control over the technology. That worries them. They worry about the impact on their children. They see technology as an existential threat.
1: You know, that powerless feeling and that fear is something that we have heard so much about in the last couple of weeks, especially with all these new warnings about where the technology is heading. How did that sentiment shape your approach to telling this story?
2: Yeah, I mean, I think it's more like it's a reflection of the way that people are thinking about this issue. So you've got at the, you know, ground level, the NIMBY issue, the not in my backyard. It's very local and actually very powerful because people really care about their own communities and what's going on in their own communities. So there's that. I mean, people are concerned about, obviously, the things that we've heard about, the huge power consumption, power draw that these data centers have, the water that they are using for cooling, and actually, in some cases, the noise, which was an issue in Sterling. But you've got that kind of level, and then you've got this other level, which is, I think the two are kind of dovetailing, they're kind of coming together, which is, you know, this, again, this like existential dread about AI. Is it going to take our jobs? Is it going to kill us? You know, either of those things is true or not, they're definitely starting to contribute to the way people are thinking about this issue. So it's not only I don't want a data center in my backyard, but is AI good for me? Right. But, you know, one interesting thing, I made a point of asking everybody I talked to, like the most ardent people who are the most ardent about opposition to data centers, do you personally use AI? I mean, of course, we all do when we're Googling or whatever, that comes up automatically. But make a point of like using a chatbot like ChatGPT, for example.
1: And?
2: Almost everybody said yes. And, you know, it was kind of a begrudging thing. It was kind of like, well, I use it sometimes, but I try not to use it too much. You know, there was a certain self-awareness that there was a little bit of hypocrisy there.
1: The reality that we live in, right?
2: Exactly.
1: There was another person that stood out to me in your reporting, Harry Douay. Here's what she told you.
5: My kid's room is right in the front of our house, and sometimes I've had issues falling asleep, especially when those generators are going off.
1: You know, my children are grown and out of the house now, but that really hit me. Like, how could you live and raise a family with that constant sound and drone right in your neighborhood? Were there other families that were concerned about this?
2: Oh, yeah, everybody. Whenever you go into the field, you're kind of self-aware that you're, like, making a special effort to go out here, and you want to make sure that you've got a few voices lined up to talk to. And I always get nervous because sometimes do I have enough people I want to talk to or whatever?
1: Right.
2: I would have had no trouble next to this data center. I mean, I got out of the car with my radio equipment, and within seconds, somebody waylaid me and wanted to tell me about how terrible it was living next to this data center. But the people who run these AI data centers, they're trying to stay within legal limits, obviously, when it comes to noise. And the noise is, when you get right up to the data center, it's pretty obnoxious, to be honest. But you get a few hundred feet away where the houses are, and it's not really that bad on first blush, but it's always there, kind of in the background. And with Harry Douay, actually, I went in to talk to her in her house, and I kind of got used to the, and inside it's not, you really not, it's not enough that you can pick it up on the microphone. And you're just kind of not noticing it. But the second I walked outside again, I noticed it again. And it's kind of a constant low-level white noise background. And it's got a couple of different frequency levels. It's like there's this low-level kind of rumble. And then there's a little tinkly kind of like higher frequency thing going on. And it's what it is it's the gas-fired turbines, mostly, also some of the cooling systems, apparently. And then just while I was reporting the story, actually, they said that it would be years before they were able to get power in. So the people are going to have to live with that noise, you know, for a while.
1: Scott, how much of the distrust you encountered here was actually about AI? And how much of it would you say was the way the local governments have gone about approving these, sometimes without public input and using these non-disclosure agreements, right?
2: Yeah, I think that was kind of the salt in the wounds, really. I mean, the bottom line is, you know, you can talk to people that live near these data centers, and it's really, really difficult to find anybody who isn't opposed to it. And again, nobody wants to live next to a big, you know, gray box. But the secrecy is definitely a big part of the equation.
1: That's NPR Scott Newman. Thank you.
2: Thank you.
1: Singer-songwriter Angela Autumn grew up in the Appalachian foothills in western Pennsylvania. Singing in church and spending a lot of time alone in the woods, she learned to play the banjo as a young adult. And that sound is still at the heart of her music, but it doesn't stay there by itself. A psychedelic electric guitar might come crashing in, or a wall of reverb. Or her voice might change from a high, delicate sound to something low and rough.

0: These days, Autumn lives in the Nashville area, but when she wanted to write her new album, she kept heading outside into the Tennessee woods, to a warehouse in Chattanooga, and to a treehouse near Asheville in the dead of winter. We started our conversation by talking about why she heads into the woods and other remote places to write, and her answer took us back to her childhood.
1: I used to go out to the Alleghenies with my dad, and one of the characteristics that area, that region shares with kind of like Appalachia area is the rhododendron bushes, and they're so beautiful.
0: Right.
1: And they're just these little creeks, kind of, I just pictured the meandering creek up in those like highlands and the fog. A lot of it was written in Nashville, but I think the mental journey, the emotional journey, the interior journey is like anchored in a lot of those mountainous, like high desert places like Chattanooga or Oregon. So definitely place and journey is a big part of the record.
0: There's another interesting tension here. It's your voice, right? You can sound like very delicate. You've called it your fairy voice, right? Is that what
1: yes.
0: you call it? You use it to sing lyrics that are pretty dark.
1: Yeah, I do. That's one of the things I don't really understand, but as an instrumentalist, it's just so fun. It's so freeing to be able to write on an instrument and to allow whatever voice needs to come through to kind of come through for the songs. I think that is also something that could be characteristic of bluegrass music in general and murder ballads. And, you know, that whole tradition is like where I draw a lot of my heavy influence from. So exploring those darker themes. But I think at different times in my career, I felt I couldn't speak about them. And so I wanted to get it out of me in this time and on this particular album.

0: I want to talk a little bit more about the natural element of when you were writing this record, particularly the song Mountain Stream. Tell me about the experience of writing that and how you experience nature to create that song.
1: Well, with traveling, I like to see a lot of different landscapes and then kind of keep that in an index in my mind. And so whenever I'm writing, I'm always visualizing a picture or a painting.
2: I'll go with the day.
1: With Mountain Stream, that was a very clear image. And I think that the speaker in the song is also a very specific person. I think it's an earth spirit who lives in the creeks and lives in the streams and greets us when we enter nature so that we can have experiences there. I really don't feel that Mountain Stream was me. I feel like it was something speaking through me when I wrote it.
0: It's a lovely song.
1: Thank you. I really like it too. I'm happy that Mountain Stream made it onto the record because I do think it's powerful. And it brings banjo and it also brings, you know, rock. And I just really love this song.
0: Has making this record changed what you put your faith in?
1: Yes. Yes, definitely. Definitely. I trust myself more, my instincts, and not my actual faith, not in a spiritual sense at all, but I've had a lot of time to reflect on the incubation period around this record, and it really was 3 years ago. And this whole experience of putting out the record, releasing my music, and playing it for other people has really been like coming into the light again and having a full circle moment with myself.
0: And finally, I want to ask you about the last song on the album, My Alchemy.

0: Is there a story behind the song?
1: With my alchemy, I was couch surfing. I was at a friend's place in Nashville and cooking and just kind of holed up, honestly, and thinking about my life and what everyone else might be feeling and going through. And then kind of a lot of these songs ended up being mantras that would like lead me into becoming a more whole and like self-realized person. So at the time, I didn't really know what my alchemy meant. I just knew that I was cooking and I was doing mundane tasks and also experiencing some pretty profound spiritual things. And I think my alchemy is about turning your experience into something to give to the world. And I really wanted to do that, but I just didn't know how. And as time went on, I ended up creating the album, Believer.
2: That's Angela Autumn. Her new album, Believer, is out now. Angela Autumn, thanks so much for the conversation.
1: Thank you so much, Debbie. It's been a pleasure. And thank you for listening to my album, and just have the best day.

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2: 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The first of these debates will be this Thursday at 6 p.m., focusing on the race for District 36 seat in the Arkansas House. This district covers portions of Poinsett, Mississippi, and Craighead counties. Hear that debate Thursday evening at 6 on KASU.
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3: 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I'm Marty Scarborough, KASU Program Director. 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

0: 18 hammers falling in our lives. There ain't no hammer yelling a ring like mine.
1: This is American Roots. Angola Prison is 18,000 acres surrounded on three sides by the Mississippi River. In 1901, the Angola Plantation was taken over as the Louisiana State Penitentiary. Angola has ominous associations in a state that leads the nation in percent of population in prison. In a nation that has the highest number of incarcerated people in the world. The prison has been famous for work songs like the one here by Roosevelt Charles, Big Louisiana, and Reverend Rogers, recorded in 1959.
2: Yeah.
0: Ain't that boy the
2: coming
0: down the road,
2: Roland.
0: Ain't that boy the
2: coming
0: down the road.
1: Angola was also known as the farm for its sugar and cotton cash crops grown by inmates, often under intolerable conditions. Music in Angola has been part of prison life since its beginnings. The late saxophonist Charles Neville, who served time in the early 60s, will tell us about that music scene, along with the voices of singers and scholars, gospel musicians, country pickers, and jazzmen, plus famed music prisoners nationwide, the late Merle Haggard, Johnny Cash, and Leadbelly, who spent time at Angola. First, a beloved soul man's take on prison workers he observed while touring the South in the 1960s. The late Sam Cooke on American Roots.
3: I hear something saying,

0: The Knickknacks, a jazz band recorded at Angola Prison in 1959 by LSU's Harry Oster. That bluesy bebop ensemble included New Orleans notables like drummer James Black, pianist James Booker, and later Charles Neville. Before that, Tippo, Mississippi native, the late Mose Allison at the piano, 1957, with his bohemian take on Parchment Farm, a buck of white blues about Mississippi's infamous prison. Although Neville Brothers singer Aaron Neville's famed for his updating of the old inmate song Angola Bound, it was his brother and saxophonist Charles Neville who actually did time at Angola Prison. He was among many great musicians who were sent to the penitentiary for drug offenses. Charles begins the tale with his arrest in New Orleans.
1: I got busted for possession of two marijuana cigarettes, two joints. Got sentenced to 5 years at hard labor in Louisiana State Penitentiary at Angola.

0: What year was that?
1: 1963.
0: Now, was this one of these situations where law enforcement really wanted you for something else, but this was an easy excuse? I mean, that's crazy.
1: Yes, it was. Because, you know, I had a drug habit. I was hustling. I was a shoplifter. And I had a partner who had asked me to work with her, a white girl. And so the way the scene was, the black person comes in the store and everybody follows me through the store. And this nicely dressed white lady comes in and she's got free run of the place. And so she was cleaning them out. Yeah. And, you know, what happened when they finally realized that she and I were working together, that's when they promised me they were going to get me at least 5 years. They set me up.

The main crop was the sugar cane, and there was a big sugar mill where they made molasses, they made syrup, they made brown sugar, they made bleached sugar. My life wasn't worth a nickel up there. You could be killed in many ways, either by the people who ran the place, the captains or the bosses, because the prison was not supported by the state. There was no money to hire guards. So the guards, the guys with the guns, were inmates doing time for manslaughter, drugs, all kinds of stuff. And we'd ride out the field on this open cattle truck. And the guard sees somebody on the truck who ran out with his money for drugs, then decides to kill him and shoots on the truck. And he might kill the guy he's shooting at. He might miss that guy and just kill somebody else. So, you know, just trying to get to work was dangerous. And then the invisible line connecting those guards was the guard line. And the rule was that if a prisoner got within 6 feet of the guard line, shoot to kill.

There was a song that we learned. A big white man on a big white horse. You don't know his name, better call him boss. And that was how we had to address the bosses, as boss. And when my friend James Black, the great drummer, came in, he had been out on the road with Yusuf Lateef. And we had to really educate him. And he was saying, man, you know, they bow on your head, man. I ain't going to do that. Yes, you got to do it, because if you don't, they will kill you. That's it. It was just a matter of life and death. But, you know, when we did the Yasser Bar stuff, they thought that, yeah, we really meant that, that we really looked up to them like that. Man, give me a break.

0: Did you hear work songs, spirituals, anything in the prison?
1: Yeah, working out in the field.
0: Yeah.
1: For me, that was a revelation. I had heard recordings of some of the slave work songs and stuff. And out there, and we in the hot sun, cutting, shaking stubble, they called it, with the hoe. And the guy's singing, "Well, you don't mind rolling, but they roll so long. Make you wish you was a baby and your mother's arm." Say, "Well, I got lucky last summer when I got my time. My buddy got 100 years. I just got 99. And so, yeah, we sang those songs, and there were many different guys make up different choruses to them. Also, it seemed to make the work go faster, be easier.

0: You're looking at 5 years for two joints. I mean, what gives you hope and the ability to cope with things day in, day out on the work gangs and all the oppressiveness of it?
1: The music.

0: At first, when I was working in the field, I could only go into the music room after work. But then once I got the job working in the music room, I was there all day. I'm the music teacher, helped to put together the jazz band called the Knickknacks. Write the arrangements for the band, and organize the concerts. A lot of really good jazz musicians were getting busted for reefer and for possession of narcotics.
1: I mean, that was drugs was part of the culture of jazz to some degree.
0: Right, so we had a really great band. So, being able to spend my day in the music room was like a real big release from the prison, actually.
1: Talking with the late, formerly incarcerated saxophonist and oral historian Charles Neville. His memories could fill a book or a film. Charles passed away in 2018. And we'll hear more from Charles later in this program. Coming up, Lead Belly at Angola, followed by a prison band playing one of his signature tunes, When American Roots Returns.
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1: This is American Roots with our prison music program. Huddy Ledbetter from Mooringsport, Louisiana, better known as Lead Belly, was recorded by John and Alan Lomax in Angola, where he was imprisoned for murder. The Lomaxes recorded hundreds of songs in 1934, including Goodnight Irene, with which they petitioned Louisiana Governor Oscar Allen to secure Lead Belly's early release. Here's a song that Lead Belly likely learned earlier in Texas Sugarland Prison and later popularized. The Midnight Special was the name of a train whose headlights the inmates could see as it passed by the prison. The belief was that if the train's light shined in your cell, freedom was near. Here's Lead Belly with a studio version of Midnight Special on American Roots.

0: Leadbelly's legacy to the musicians who are incarcerated in Angola now is they look at him as a master strategist. I mean, imagine being at Angola and thinking that if you're ever released, you have no future because it's so hard to incorporate yourself back into the economy, into your family life, into your community. And here Leadbelly is somebody who not only got out, but became an important musician and historical figure.
1: It's ethnomusicologist Ben Harbert. Let's go to the bandstand at the Angola Prison Chapel.
2: We got a dedication to Mr. Leadbelly. Or Mr. Wiley Van Scooter, y'all.

0: Johnny Rivers rocks Leadbelly's Midnight Special 1964 live at the Whiskey A Go-Go on Sunset Strip. Now that is the free world if ever there was one. Johnny Rivers grew up not so far from Angola in Baton Rouge. And before that, on stage in Angola's chapel, the final mission band from another Louisiana prison, Dixon Correctional Institute, where singer-guitarist Wiley Van Scooter sang a traditional song that Kurt Cobain famously learned from a Leadbelly record. Let's go to another prison concert stage in 1968.
1: Hello, I'm Johnny Cash.

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And San Quentin, just for you.

0: May you rot and burn in hell. 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
1: You gotta love those Johnny Cash concerts on stage at California Prison. San Quentin, 1969, and Folsom the year before. We're back with some bebop jazz recorded at Angola Prison in the late 1950s when American Roots returns.
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1: This is American Roots, our program Midnight Special, Shine a Light on Me, with prisoners' music from Angola and beyond. A few minutes ago, we heard the long-standing and amazing prison jazz band, the Knickknacks, and we'll hear more in a minute. Soprano saxophonist Leotha Brown later joined that band with Charles Neville.
4: I came here in 1964, first-degree murder. I received a life sentence. It's nothing that I'm proud of. You know, nothing I can undo. I just have to live with it. And pray to God that this is not where I'll stay until I leave the earth.

0: You know, I don't think you can really come to prison unless you have something inside of you that hurts, that yearns, that wants. But in prison, you have to have some type of outlet. See, once you lose this, that hurting, that yearning, and wanting, that aspiration, those dreams, you're dead. You're dead.
1: Next up on American Roots, the Knickknacks at Angola Prison, 1959.

0: The Knickknacks Jazz Band at Angola Prison, recorded by folklorist Harry Oster, 1959. As much as jazz was a surprisingly free musical expression in the prison, gospel music has long helped to free the spirit, if not the body.
1: My name is Larry Wilkerson. I'm from Shreveport, Louisiana, and I'm incarcerated for second-degree murder. I've been incarcerated for 34 years.
2: So how old are you now?
1: I'm 59 now.
2: What has music meant to you personally during your time here at Angola?
1: Well, when I first come to Angola, I had the opportunity to travel with a traveling band, and it was just out of a streak of luck that they came to choose me because they knew my background of singing. Every time I hear music in my heart and mind, it just tamed in me to be like a kitten. It tamed in me to be like a kitten. It just took the disrespect and the rudeness out of my heart in order for me to be a better person than I was yesterday.
2: Now, I got to tell our listeners, you got a shiny pair of black loafers on. You got a beautiful pressed pair of blue jeans. You got a beautiful blue jean shirt. You're wearing a wooden crucifix on beads around your neck.
1: Yes, sir.
2: And you got an old school little thin pencil mustache. It's so perfectly cut, I'm jealous.
1: Oh, no.
2: I'm a raggedy man looking next to you. How do you have this look? Is this something you are like every day, or is this just for the show? Or?
1: Well, Mr. Dick, it's an old school look. This is basically how I was dressing when I was out there, because I'm a penny loafer man. You know, we are qualified to put a Christmas list out, a Christmas wish list out of what you wanted, and I wanted a pair of these shoes. So by me being on the job as long as I have, they put together and got me these shoes, so I saved my money and bought the jeans, saved my money and bought the shirt, and bought the razor to trim my mustache up, and here I am.
2: How important do you think music's going to be to you going forward?
1: Well, in the event that if I get out of here, the only thing that I want to do, I want to get me a gospel group. You know, really, to tell you the truth, I just want to live a common life. I want to live a life like the storybooks. Just sing, going to church, singing with a choir, and giving God the praise.
2: Well, I hope that you'll be out on the other side sometime with your spiritual message.
1: Mr. Nick, I'm going to say it like this. I know I have a renewed mind and a renewed spirit, and I ask the public and the victim family to forgive me for what I did. But if I never get out of this prison, I know my heart, and it don't matter where I'm buried at on this prison, I know where I'm going. God bless all y'all.
2: Amen.
3: Well, hold on.

0: Vince Young Taylor.
1: That's what you say. You want a little bit, I'll give you a little bit.
2: All right.
1: If it wins, y'all, I'll give you a little bit more.
0: All right.
3: Thank you, John. That's beautiful. That's pretty good. Nice to see you.
1: All right. That's the guy. God bless y'all.
0: Be blessed, y'all.
1: All right.
4: I know it got 12 gates. And out of them 12 gates, one of them is mine. That's all I need to know. 12 gates?
0: Yes. Yeah, hold on to your faith.
4: 12 gates.
1: Yes, indeed.
4: We got about 100, about 212 gates here, but I got 12 good gates. And I'm going to get to one of them gates. That's one of them gates is mine.

The bluesy gospel of the late John Cephas on guitar and vocals with harmonica Phil Wiggins. Piedmont, Virginia sound on the song There's 12 Gates to the City. Before that, the Angola gospel master John Henry Taylor singing a little bit of All My Troubles in the Ben Harbert film Follow Me Down about music and musicians in Angola and other Louisiana prisons. We want to send that out to all our friends at Angola and around the country, to the innocent men behind bars and those working to atone for their crimes. Here's some classic country made a hit by Lefty Frizzell in 1959 about an innocent man who cannot vindicate himself from his death sentence. It's Gillian Welch and David Rawlings singing Long Black Veil on American Roots.

0: Jerry Lee Lewis with Gallows Emotions in 1965, and a song written by Alabaman Curly Putman, The Green, Green Grass of Home. Going home, alive or in death, is a perpetual theme in prison songs. When you're captive, it takes on special meaning. We'll hear about that life from a young country guitarist who plays in a black gospel band at Angola.
1: My name's A.J. Oscar Freeman. I'm from New Orleans, but I lived in Kenner from Jefferson Parish.
2: If I can ask you, what are you in for?
1: First-degree murder.
2: Now, you're in the main prison gospel band, and how does it go as you play with an African-American gospel band?
1: Well, everybody brings their own style to the table, so everybody has a freedom to put themselves into it, because they don't want a cover band that sounds like the artist all the time. They want you to sound like you, so I'll bring me to the band.
2: Does that mean you stick with pretty much spiritual music, sacred music, or do you do other kinds of music?
1: Right now, at what I'm doing, I'm sticking to the gospel, but I'm helping out for the Crow's Nest, which is rodeo music. They do nothing but instrumentals like Ghost Riders, Under the Double Eagle. I do that too.
2: You're the guy playing Ghost Riders when they all ride in the prison country western shirts, the cowboy hats.
1: Yeah.
2: That's some serious looking dudes coming into your soundtrack.
1: Oh, yeah. It's a lot of hard work that goes into that, though. If your first rodeo, I mean, you're going to have to be on your P's and Q's. You got all the rough riders riding in the arena. You get the adrenaline going. It sets the tempo of the rodeo.
2: Do you get out with music sometimes?
1: Yeah, I travel with the gospel group. I mingle with the free people all the time, you know. We've been all over the state.
2: How do people respond to you on the outside when you come play?
1: Some of them don't believe that we are locked up until they see the guards, until they see the van. Other than that, we're just normal people like them.
2: How is it then to come back to Angola after a tour?
1: Well, you know, you got to come back, so it's on you to do time the best way you can.
2: Anything else you want to tell the people out there?
1: Yeah, I like to say to my daughter, April, I love you, and I miss you.

0: talking with musician AJ Freeman. Let's go to the stage at Angola Prison Chapel, where he's poised to play lead guitar with the main prison gospel band.
1: Come on, we've been in the ballroom all day. It's time to go to church, eh? I ain't got no church here. Praise the Lord. 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

0: On my way home with the Maine Prison Gospel Band on stage at Angola, the Louisiana State Penitentiary. Our program Midnight Special, Shine a Light on Me, with prison music and musicians at Angola and beyond, is underwritten by a major grant from the National Endowment for the Humanities. I'm Nick Spitzer, and this is PRX, Public Radio Exchange.
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0: Since this prison music program was produced, New Orleans saxophonist and our colleague Charles Neville passed away in 2018 at age 79. 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
4: Indiana! Whoa!

0: This is American Roots. I'm Nick Spitzer with our program Midnight Special, Shine a Light on Me. Prison music from Angola, Louisiana, and beyond. This hour, we'll hear music from Merle Haggard, B.B. King, and Nina Simone. We'll talk to incarcerated musicians and continue our conversation with the late Charles Neville about his time in Angola. We'll also hear field recordings in southern prisons from Alan Lomax and Harry Oster, who recorded these black masking Indian songs in Angola prison in the late 1950s. Over 50 years after his incarceration, Charles Neville made a special return to Angola in 2016 to talk about the value of music in prison and revisit this traditional song with the Jazz Man, a band of incarcerated musicians on American Roots.
1: We're going to take y'all to New Orleans. We got Charles up here with us, and we got to go down there. You ready for New Orleans, huh? New Orleans, yeah.

0: Goodbye. Is that all right? If that's all right, let me hear y'all say, yeah! Thank you, the Jasmine Band.
1: Hi there, this is B.B. King. I'm the guy that plays the guitar called Lucille, and you're listening to American Roots. And I'm sure if you stay tuned, they're going to play some more you like. Lucille likes it, I like it, so stay tuned. And here's some more good music.
2: Hello out there. We're about ready to begin our program. I want to acknowledge the presence of the man, our own beloved Sheriff Woods. Another dear friend of all of yours out there is the Chief Justice of the Criminal Court, Judge Joseph Power, who is present. B.B. King is known to everyone as the King of the Blues. He's been referred to as the Chairman of the Board of all the blues singers. Would you please come forth, Mr. King?

I've been downhearted, baby. 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

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And you said, thanks for the snack. I let you live in my kid's house. You said it was just a shack.

0: How blue can you get? From the late B.B. King, live in Chicago's Cook County Jail, 1971. Mississippian B.B. King was a visiting entertainer, but Californian Merle Haggard did hard time during his wayward youth and made a career partly by singing about it.
1: I guess it's no secret that I did a few years in San Quentin. And on my release, I noticed a lot of different things had come to pass while I was out of circulation. Like the girls' dresses were shorter and the freeways were wider and the old steam engines were gone forever. But the one thing I noticed most of all down through the San Joaquin Valley was the disappearance of so many labor camps where once I'd lived from time to time myself. And though a few still remain, like the old Blackburn's camp out on Weed Patch Highway, it was an evident fact that someone was trying to do away with them all.

Cajun Swamp Bob man Warren Storm in 1958 with the Prisoner's Song, a tune from the 1930s, made famous back then by Vernon Dalhart. And we heard Merle

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3: This is American Roots with our program about music from Angola Penitentiary and other prisons. Folklorist Harry Oster recorded Angola inmates in 1959, singing this call and response chant, Angola Bound.

0: A bit of Aaron Neville's Angola Bound. The folks at the prison today say things have changed.
1: Ain't no more Angola song. They made it in Angola.
2: Angola Bound?
1: Angola Bound, yeah. Ain't no more Angola Bound.
2: Ain't no more Angola Bound.
1: I don't know. I guess you understand. Everything changed with the time.
2: This the new Malachi.
1: Yeah, we might be gone, but we still trying to keep up. Yeah.
3: But you never make the same mistake twice. Going through the struggle is all a part of life. I've been doing wrong so long, it's time to do right. I ain't trying to tell y'all how to live y'all life. I'm just trying to lay there and give y'all some insight. I have a vision that's bigger than rap, bigger than life. You too have a vision if your vision is right. What you doing, the dog shell come to the light. And I'm seeing that now that I'm paying that price. Dr. King had a dream for me. I have a vision that the world will become a better place for us to live in. I done lost so many peers. I feel like I'm the last one. That's why I live every day like it's my last one. Ever since Hurricane Katrina hit my city, man, everybody running around like they don't give a damn. Pay attention, I'm telling you something beneficial. And it's official.
4: I see you real, boy.
3: With a whistle. I'm locked up, but I'ma be home knowing I'm through with the game, cause I know how the game go. I'm trying to duck failure, homie, and meet success. And staying fully focused, it's the way to progress. I have a vision that dudes sooner or later will stop being haters and be congratulators, you know. I have a vision that's so, so deep. It seems so real whenever I go to sleep, you know. I have a vision everybody stop killing. Like back in my mama days, everybody just chilling.
4: When we separated ourselves from ourselves, now in our community is hell. The drug epidemic and genocide is like a thief came through and stole the pride. Cause my generation hesitate to dream. Life bigger than profits off a triple beam. We could be that lawyer or even a doctor instead of having ambitions to form
5: a mob.
4: Unnerly intelligent, the killings be senseless, results in negligence. Reach one, teach one, the new movement.

0: rock with it, yeah. Most of the students swinging for survival, illegal merchants running for their freedom like union workers. The back of the bus we overcame. We good in sports, it's a different game.
1: Jen, so Baton Rouge, Baltimore, baby.
0: You know, like, it might start off like us four might be out here rapping sometime, and next thing you know, everybody go to crowding around to see what we talking about or see what we rapping about. We around men all day, and it'd be like 100 degrees out here, temperatures flying, tension riding. So to keep all that down, we just rap to get everybody communicating.
2: Angola inmates in the film Follow Me Down, commenting on the stereotype of prisoners singing old work songs, like Angola Bound. As drug laws tightened in the 1960s, an increasing number of urban musicians were sent to the farm, bringing with them diverse musical backgrounds. Saxophonist Charles Neville was among the significant line of jazz avant-gardists in Angola, where he played with the unlikely but prolific bebop group The Knickknacks. One of his great contributions as an inmate was helping to racially and musically integrate prison life. With a little help from Lead Belly, Charles takes up the story.
3: There was no real fraternizing amongst the white and black because it was actually against the law. And the only place that the white and black prisoners met was in the education building, because there was only one education building. There was only one music room, so the white and black prisoners had to share that.
4: I told everybody over the radio, make up your mind and get together, break up.

0: Please get together, break up this old Jim Crow.
1: One day in the music room, one of the white guitar players comes and he puts his knife on the desk and says, "Hey, man, look, I'm 33 years old from Corpus Christi, Texas. This is the first time in my life I'm trying to hold a conversation with a black person. I was taught by my family, by the school, by the church, by everything around me that black people weren't really people." He said, "I was taught that the black man did not have the brain capacity of the white man and was incapable of thinking on the same level as a white person." He said, "Now, I've been struggling trying to play this damn guitar, and here you done come in here teaching people who've gotten better than me. So now if your brain capacity is so much less than mine, something is f***ing wrong."

And so it kind of, that conversation started an interaction amongst the black and white prison and the whole education building. Everybody started realizing that, you know, my stereotype of the black man, maybe that ain't really the way it is. And, you know, the same with us. I had my stereotypical image just like they had. And I'm thinking, you know, just he's some evil jive redneck. And this poor guy was a victim. Also, it wasn't that that's him, that's his spirit, that's what he was taught. Who was he to question what his parents and the church and the school was teaching him? But it was still against the law for us to play together.

0: So then what happens next?
1: Russell Sweet, a trumpet player from New York, who was a bebop player, and he's over in the white side of the prison. The white band's playing Cajun music, country music. And he wanted to play jazz, so he'd sneak in and play with us. He'd get busted in there with us. He'd go to the dungeon and get beat up.
0: What's the dungeon?
1: It's a small little room with nothing in it. No bunk, no toilet, no sink, just a hole in the floor. And guys would come out of the dungeon looking like they just came out of Auschwitz.
0: You never went to the dungeon?
1: No, fortunately, I didn't go there.
0: You heard about it.
1: So then after the segregation laws were outlawed and they had to paint over the signs, then it was legal for us to mingle and play together.

0: So did the bands, I mean, that you were supervising, did they get integrated for parties and other events, or did that kind of stay pretty much as it had been?
1: They got integrated for the official things that we did when we played, like the 4th of July party or the Easter party or the Christmas party.
0: Yeah.
1: And those events were so special to the inmates. I remember a guy getting out. He's done his time. He's going home. And he tells, hey, man, I'm going to be back in time for the Easter party.
0: Yeah.
1: And he was.
0: He knew the music was good.

0: What finally led you to get out?
1: I made parole after almost 3 years. And they told me, well, Orleans Parish has me listed as a menace to society. So I could not be paroled back to Orleans Parish. But at the time, Aaron was in New York. He had Tell It Like It Is, was a big hit. And his manager told him, well, send the papers up here. We will sign the papers saying that you have a job and a place to stay. The night before leaving, you go up on the hill, as they call it, and stay in isolation. And the next morning, get up and they give you a suit and some funny shoes and $20.
0: Your family must have been really happy.
1: Yeah.
0: Thanks for sharing your memories. I think it helps everybody to know that there's life on the inside and the outside.
1: All right. You're welcome.

0: Saxophonist and former Angelite Charles Neville with tales of integration, making music inside prison walls, and finally, leaving Angola. More on going home, be it from Angola, Parchment Farm, or any of these mortal coils, coming up on American Roots.
1: 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Ages 7 to 17 will perform at 2 p.m., and ages 18 and older will perform at 7 p.m. More information is at collinstheater.com and on the Collins Theater Facebook page.
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0: This is American Roots. In the film Follow Me Down, we hear Christy Nelson upon her arrival at the Louisiana Women's Correctional Institution in St. Gabriel, as she begins a one-year sentence for marijuana distribution.
4: Someone estimated, so they chose to run it out and stay. So many people didn't leave because they didn't have a way. People stuck for days with no food, water, or shelter. Tell me, how could this happen when there's Southwest, Northwest, and Delta? It makes me wonder, even before the thunder, did anyone think about us? From the city to the state, to the government, tell me, who can we trust? Children watching as the same go down in history. People dying, others crying, stalking me, sorry. By the time someone came, I think it was too late. Some start to retaliate, don't help but this war, rhyme, killed, and raped. Children reaching for their mothers, but can't be found to be consoled. Fathers losing their pride, is not in the hands no more. Babies dying of dehydration, the wallace is very hot. But if we try and get the only way you can, the other is you will be shot. To be stuck for days with no food and water wouldn't make someone lose their mind. Without a bedroom in sight to you, so how could

0: Late blues man Robert P. Williams singing about his pardon denied again in 1959 at Angola, recorded by Harry Oster. Williams was released into servitude parole to work as a field hand at a nearby farm. In 1964, he was finally pardoned and went on to play and sing at folk festivals touring the world till his passing in 1980. Long-term prisoners and outside observers generally agree that Angola and other Louisiana prisons have improved over the years, even if they have a long way to go to reduce maltreatment, violence, and recidivism. Inmate and Reverend Sidney DeLoach leads a program at Angola to help inmates build skills for employment and life on the outside.
1: I sing gospel here 34 and a half years. Music is one of my passions. You know, we're trying to teach them responsibility and accountability. It's hard to teach people how to appreciate freedom when they've been in a land of slavehood and slave ship for so long. Because when they come in a land of freedom, they bring with them slave habits. See? And so what we're trying to do is break the habit. Music enables us to bring them close. And once they get there, then we can speak to them about themselves and about God and what his principles are and what he created us for. You know, surely he didn't create us to be in prison.
0: Charles Neville.
2: Being able to spend my day in the music room was like a real big release from the prison, actually. You know, when we'd play the concerts, it was like that wasn't part of the prison. You know, what we were doing, we were playing music. We weren't doing any kind of prison stuff. This was, you know, stuff that we did for our life.
0: Ben Harbert.
3: The importance of prison music today is that it reminds us that the people that we're locking up are human beings and that they have complex stories and that they're not just numbers and they're not just scary people, but they're people who are going to return to our societies. And when you experience someone singing, you can suspend all of the other impressions that you have of them.
0: Prisoner Alfred Rose.
4: Mama stood there on the front porch step, watching her baby as I packed and left. I was a boy, only 17. I drove away with all her dreams. Last thing Mama said was, someday you'll turn around.

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I keep drifting like a rolling stone.

Nina Simone with Bob Dylan's song, I Shall Be Released. And before that, I'm Going Home. Irvin Webb with fellow prisoners at Mississippi's Parchment Farm, recorded by Alan Lomax in 1959 on his southern journey. And prisoner Alfred Rose at Angola, singing his own song, Nowhere Bound, during a telephone call home. 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

American Roots is produced in collaboration with the School of Liberal Arts at Tulane University. Our presenting station is WWNO-FM at the University of New Orleans. Special thanks to ethnomusicologist Ben Harbert at Georgetown University for his commentary and his film, Follow Me Down, Portraits of Louisiana Prison Musicians. 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Thanks also to Adam Machado of our Huli Records Foundation, who made Harry Oster's unheard recordings from Angola available to us. Charles Neville's interview was done at New England Public Radio with help from Vanessa Cirillo and Bart Rankin. Particular thanks to Cheryl Renazza, president of the Louisiana State Penitentiary Museum Foundation, and Foundation Director Marsha Lindsay. We had special assistance from Dr. Marianne Fisher Girlando, Carrie Myers, editor, and John Corley, associate editor of The Angolite. Carrie has since been released. Also, Warden Daryl Vinoy of Louisiana State Penitentiary at Angola, with assistant wardens Perry Stagg and Gary Young. Local conference funding was provided by the Louisiana Endowment for the Humanities. Our team for this program included Betsy Shepard, Garrett Pittman, Nina Feldman, Olivia Broslowski, Lauren Callahan, the late Ken Mills, and Gregory LeBlanc. This American Roots program was underwritten by a major grant from the National Endowment for the Humanities and by the National Endowment for the Arts. We also received support from the New Orleans Tourism and Cultural Fund and Jim Hart in Chicago. You can find out more about American Roots on Facebook, Instagram, and our website, AmericanRoots.org. I'm Nick Spitzer. Until that time, for American Roots from PRX.

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0: From the concert halls to the juke joints, from churches to festivals in the fields, welcome to another episode of Beale Street Caravan, celebrating the sounds of Memphis and the Mississippi Delta for 30 years. 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Hi, I'm Jared J.B. Boyd, and this week we have highlights from the 2024 and 2025 Concert to Protect Our Aquifer, live here in Memphis, Tennessee. It's coming up on Beale Street Caravan. Hey, T.O.
1: Hey, J.B. You know, after 30 years of producing Beale Street Caravan, we've learned that every great Memphis story begins with a sense of place.
0: No doubt about it. People travel here from around the world for the blues, soul, rock and roll, barbecue, and the energy that makes Memphis unlike anywhere else on the planet.
1: Yep. But beneath every club, every neighborhood, every recording studio, and every stage sits something most people never think about.
0: You're right, T.O. That's the Memphis Sand Aquifer. It's out of sight, but it's been providing exceptionally clean drinking water to Memphis for generations now.
1: Right. It's one of those things that many of us simply grow up taking for granted. But over the last several years, more and more people have become interested in learning about it as Memphis continues to grow and evolve.
0: Yeah, that's one of the reasons why the annual Concert to Protect Our Aquifer has become such a special and meaningful event.